0: history of Dr. Charles Stanley. It's easy to acknowledge and praise God for his presence in the good times, but we should also praise him for his enduring faithfulness when life is hard. Learn to see your circumstances through the lens of Scripture in part one of Encouragement for Every Season of Life.
1: Just as we have changing seasons in nature, we have changing seasons in our own life. And if you'll think about it, we have spring and summer and fall and winter, and all of them have different characteristics. We don't have one long continuous spring or one continuous summer, but changing seasons in our life and changing seasons in nature. And oftentimes we forget the fact that we have those seasons in our own life. Naturally, when it comes to time, we have infancy and childhood and youthfulness and young adulthood and median adulthood and the latter years of our life. And so it is also when it comes to the circumstances of our life, we have seasons in our life. We have seasons, for example, of productivity, when we feel like that we're getting ahead in life and accomplishing and achieving. And then there are those seasons when we feel like we're just standing still and things not getting anywhere, or it could be that we feel like we're going backwards or we're losing. There are those seasons in our life when we are feeling happy and contented and everything is sort of going our way. Then there are those seasons that are not so happy and not so contenting. In fact, they are very discontenting and oftentimes full of frustration. And the question for us is this: is there some principle or is there some truth in the Word of God that will encourage you and me in those difficult, trying times when the seasons of our life seem to be in the negative case? Is there some scripture, some principle in the Word of God that works through every single season of life? Or do we have to fumble through the Bible and find one truth for this season, one truth for that season, another principle this season, another principle that season? Or is there one single principle? Somebody says no, because when I think about all the different seasons of life that I go through or have been through in life, surely there isn't one single principle in the Bible that'll take care of all of those. And I am here to tell you today, yes, there is. There is one single principle that will see you through, sustain you, and encourage you in every single changing season of life, no matter what. And that's what I want to talk about in this message. Encouragement for every season of life, whether it is seasons of time or whether it is seasons of circumstances, we're all going through them. And the question is there a principle? Yes, there is. And I want you to turn, if you will, to the book of Lamentations. That's Isaiah, Jeremiah, Lamentations, Ezekiel. And I want you to turn, if you will, to the third chapter. And I want to read one single verse, or two verses here, really. Two verses of Scripture here. Listen to what he says, beginning in verse 22 of Lamentations chapter 3. The Lord's loving kindnesses indeed never cease, for his compassions never fail. They are new every morning. Great is your faithfulness. What is the one single principle in Scripture that God will use to absolutely sustain us through every changing, moving season in our life? And that principle is the faithfulness of God. The faithfulness of God is the one single principle that'll see you through every changing season, no matter how deep, no matter how dark, no matter how despairing, no matter how depressing, no matter how hopeless, no matter how helpless, no matter how good things are. There is a single principle that will encourage you through every single one of them. When you think about the faithfulness of God, it simply means this, that God always does exactly what he says he will do, that he keeps every single one of his promises, that when you think about what he's like, and you think about all of his attributes, think about his faithfulness. His faithfulness means that he's constant. He doesn't change. That he is reliable. That he's unwavering. That he's unfailing. That he's trustworthy. That he's steadfast. He never fails. He never falters. And he never forfeits. Whatever God says he will do, he will always do it. He's faithful in good times, he's faithful in bad times, because you see, it is his very nature to be faithful. And we read in that text, he says, "Great is thy faithfulness."

faithfulness. And that is the writer's way of saying, when he looks at the faithfulness of God and what is involved in the fact that he's an unchanging, never-ending, an always reliable God, how great is the faithfulness of God that it covers every single season of life. I want you to turn, if you will, to Deuteronomy chapter 7. And in this particular chapter, God, through Moses, is telling his people, reminding them, in fact, he's warning them about what could happen and may happen when they get into the promised land, which he promised them, and now they're headed in that direction. And so he speaks through Moses and he reminds the people that they're a holy people. So he says, beginning in verse 7 of Deuteronomy chapter 7, "The Lord did not set his love on you nor choose you because you were more in number than any of the peoples, for you were the fewest of all peoples. But because the Lord loved you and kept the oath which he swore to your forefathers, the Lord brought you out by a mighty hand and redeemed you from the house of slavery, from the hand of Pharaoh, king of Egypt. Know therefore that the Lord your God, he is God, the faithful God who keeps his covenant and his loving kindnesses to a thousandth generation with those who love him and keep his commandments." And so when you look at that verse of scripture, you realize that he's simply saying, here's what I promised Abraham, Isaac, and Jacob. And now I'm keeping my promise. I'm going to get you into the Holy Land, the land of promise. Look, if you will, in Psalm 36 for a moment. Psalm 36. And notice what he says in this passage. Beginning in verse 5, he says, "Your loving kindness, O Lord, extends to the heavens. Your faithfulness reaches to the skies," which is his way of saying that God's faithfulness is immeasurable. You can't put it in a box. You can't contain it. It is the very nature of an infinite God to be reliable, trustworthy, constant, unwavering, unfailing, and unfaltering in every single promise and in every single thing he promises to do. Then if you want to go to the New Testament, turn, if you will, to 1 Corinthians for a moment and look, if you will, in this first chapter. There are many, many verses, but we're just taking a few here. And I want you to notice what he says. So absolutely faithful in who he is, what he does, and how he goes about it. He says, for example, if you'll notice in verse 9, "God is faithful, through whom you were called into fellowship with his Son, Jesus Christ, our Lord." Then I want you to go back to verse 8 on purpose. I read it in this direction on purpose. He says, "Jesus Christ, the Lord Jesus Christ, who will also confirm you to the end, blameless in the day of our Lord Jesus Christ," which is his way of saying that God who saved you, he has confirmed you and he is going to keep you all the way to the end, not only of this age, but all the way to the moment he takes you home and takes you to heaven. That is, whatever God has begun in you and me, God is going to complete. Why? Because he is a faithful God. He is not going to forgive us of our sins and save us on some basis other than the fact that he's a holy God, a loving God and a forgiving God. He doesn't save us on the basis of conduct, promises, and behavior, because that would be altered. It would be up and down and changing. He saves us. And he says, based on his faithfulness, he will confirm us to the end. He's going to take us all the way to glory. Now, there are lots of verses you and I could refer to concerning his promise to be faithful to us and to be reliable and so forth. One of the things he certainly wants us to do as a result of that is to trust him. And there are lots of verses in the Bible that we encourage to trust him. But turn back, if you will, to Psalm 56 for a moment. And in this 56th Psalm, which is one of many, many Psalms in which you and I are encouraged to place our trust in him, listen to what he says beginning in verse 3. The psalmist says, "When I am afraid, I will put my trust in you, in God whose word I praise. In God I have put my trust. I shall not be afraid. What can mere man do to me?" So I want you to turn, if you will, to the 62nd Psalm and look, if you will, in verse 8, another encouragement to put our trust in God's faithfulness. He says, verse 8, "Trust in him at all times. O people, pour out your heart before him." God wants us to trust him. And of course, most of us know Proverbs 3, 5, and 6, but in case you don't, you might turn there. And he says, "Trust in the Lord with all your heart." He says, don't lean on your own understanding, but in all your ways acknowledge him and he shall direct your path. Acknowledging what about him? Acknowledging his will for our life, acknowledging his trustworthiness, that he is a faithful God who is going to keep his promise to us
and he is going to do exactly what he promised to do. So when you think about the fact that all of us are going through changing seasons of life, and we need some anchor, something to encourage us when those seasons of life become very negative, very, very hurtful, very painful, very disillusioning, very discouraging, and oftentimes very hopeless, and at times we feel very helpless. Is there some principle? Yes, there is. It is the faithfulness of God. And not only has he promised it to his people in the Old Testament and the New Testament, he's promised to be faithful to every single one of us because he is, by nature, a faithful God. Now, somebody says, well, but now what's the basis of me believing that God is faithful? What's the basis of me believing that he can be faithful in this season of life and that season? Well, let me just give you four reasons for believing that he is. Number one, you can trust him to be faithful because, listen, because he is, by his very nature, he is omniscient. He knows everything. I need to know that God is absolutely omniscient, which means this, that in whatever season of life you may be, whether it's in your youthfulness, your early adulthood, those median years or those latter years, or those very, very late latter years of your life, no matter what you're facing in life, what your circumstance, what the difficulty, what the hardship may be, I need to understand that my circumstance is fully understood by an omniscient God who knows every detail of this season in which I'm going through. This season of pain or hurt, a difficulty or trial, because he's omniscient, he knows every single aspect of it. He knew it before it happened, before it was going to happen. He knows all the details of it presently. He knows why he has allowed it to happen. He knows what's involved and why these things transpire in our life. He knows exactly where you and I are in every season. He knows that we may be in the end of this season, the beginning of this season. He knows that we're in the middle of this one. He knows how much pain we feel, how much hurt we feel. He knows oftentimes that we may be tempted to doubt that he really loves us because of the intensity of what we are feeling. One of the bases by which you and I can believe that he's going to be faithful is this, that he's omniscient. By his very nature, he knows every single detail of where you are in your life at this moment, what you need, what you feel like you need, where you're hurting, and what he knows is going to take to bring healing to your soul, to your spirit, to your body, or to meet your needs. So one of the bases is the fact that he is omniscient. A second basis is the fact that he is omnipotent, that he is God Almighty, as the scripture calls him, which means that he has all power. Now, how do I apply that to my life? Because he is a faithful God, and because he knows every single detail and has all power, I can rest assured that my God has adequate power to meet every single solitary need, to control and move the circumstances and the seasons of my life, and to supply every single need that you and I have in those seasons, and to enable us to walk through them with a sense of confidence and assurance, knowing in our heart that while there may be snares along the way, he's going to see us through no matter what. He has the power to control every season of life. There are some seasons that you and I go through, we think, well, God, you could have avoided that. He could have. But you remember what he says in Romans 8:28? He says, our God is engineering every single circumstance of our life for his purpose, his glory, and for our good. So think about it. Whatever season of life you and I are in, God is working out a purpose. It doesn't make any difference why you got there or how you got there. God allowed it to happen in your life. And so he has something in mind. He could have just passed you through that. And you see, he also has the power to speed up the process in that season. Slow down the process in that season. What is it that determines how fast you and I go through some season of life? Well, I think it depends upon God's purpose for us. And if in his purpose he knows that this season needs to be prolonged, then you know what he's going to do? He's going to arrange the circumstances of our life to prolong that season until he accomplishes everything he has in mind. Now, all of us, certainly I would, we'd like to take shortcuts on some seasons. Then we'd like to say, well, Lord, in this season, just forget the change business and just let it keep on going and going and going. But you know what? He says he's engineering our circumstances according to his good pleasure, his purpose, his glory, and for our good. God is engineering every single season of our life. Well,
We said one of the bases.

0: is the fact that he knows all about it. Secondly, he has all power to control. And there's a third, and that is God's omnipresence, which simply means this, that every season of life that you and I have ever traveled through, we have traveled through that season in the presence of an omniscient, omnipotent God. We have not traveled through a single season of life as a believer alone. We have traveled side by side. We have traveled hand in hand. We have traveled in the presence of the living God who said, I will never leave you nor forsake you. No matter what the season may be, no matter how long, how short, how intense, how painful, or how easy, he says, I'll be there. What an awesome, wonderful thought that God is so faithful. Listen, that no matter how far you and I may run, we're never beyond the reach of, listen, of a God who is full of loving kindness, tender mercy, and compassion, and those qualities in him and toward us absolutely never cease. Great is thy faithfulness. And we can sing that song, and we can sing it with enthusiasm, with conviction. Great is thy faithfulness. But I want you to understand that the reasons we sing that song is because not only is he faithful, but he wants that faithfulness to be a living reality in our life. It's one thing to sing it, it's something else to believe it. It's one thing to praise him about it, it's something else to apply it to our life. God, you're faithful. That means no matter what, you're going to be the same today, yesterday, tomorrow, and forever. Which brings me to the fourth basis for believing that, and that is that his immutability, that is, that God is changeless. He doesn't change. He is the same God all the time. We change. Things about us change, our seasons change, but there's something that does not change. It's somebody, it's Almighty God. The same God who created Adam in all of his perfection is the same God who is watching over every single one of us. He hasn't changed, he hasn't aged, he's not become younger, he's not become stronger, he's not become weaker, he's not become richer, he's not become poorer. He is this absolutely changeless, omnipotent, omniscient, omnipresent God who is faithful to every single one of his children, no matter what. Every season of our life, in that changing season, and oftentimes in those seasons, things change every day. We have surprises in our life that we don't plan on. Interruptions in our schedule, interruptions in our plans, interruptions in our dreams, interruptions in our ventures, and what's going on? God is being faithful. So the basis of believing and trusting him in every season of life is who he is. He is an omniscient, all-knowing, omnipotent, all-powerful, omnipresent, God who never changes because it is his nature to be always everything that he is. He can't love you any more than he does or love you any less. He can't be any better to you than he is or any less. He is doing and working in our lives according to his perfect will.
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1: God uses believers' experiences to shape their faith. 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
2: I can look back and see those times that I have been anxious. I remember here I'd stood up and said, "We're not going to the bank. We're going to trust God for this." Then my whole reputation, so to speak, was on the line. And all these folks were following me and trusted me. And I remember I'd been studying that morning, and so I said to my family, "I'm going to take a walk, and I'm not coming back until I've heard from God." And I remember just walking out of the house and down the street, and there's a big forested area over there, and just reminding God, "Lord, here's what I believe you told me to do. Now, tomorrow morning, I've got to stand up in front of this congregation. I can't say, 'Well, I thought that's what God said.' Lord, you need to give me one more bit of assurance so that tomorrow morning I can say, 'Here's what God said, and no matter what, we're not going to borrow the money. We're going to trust God, and God, you know when we got to have it.'" It was not a short walk. It's about probably about an hour and a half or so. And I just kept saying to him, "God, I don't believe I missed you. I believe I heard you say to me, 'Here is an awesome opportunity to teach this church what faith's all about, what trusting God is all about.'" And there came some point in that walk, I thought, "God, I'm willing to make an absolute total fool of myself if necessary, but I'm going to trust you because I cannot do anything else and preach the gospel the rest of my life unless I know that I've heard from you, I've challenged the people to do what you said, and then watch you do it. Because on the other hand, when you fulfill your promise of what you're going to do, what an awesome result." Well, thank God he did. But I will have to admit that even in the midst of that, it's like this. About when I thought, "Well, Lord, thank you very much. This is a settled issue," Satan would just come in and just attack me. I mean, just barrages of attacks of thought. Well, suppose this. What are they going to say? What's people in the city going to say? What are all these folks who've been watching? What are they going to say? You know, you can't trust Stanley. I thought, "God, it's not a matter of trusting me. I'm trusting you to see what happens." And all of those situations, and I could give you a bunch more, all of those have built my faith and strengthened me to, it would take something pretty strong today to make me really anxious about anything.
1: 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Tell us what you learned today. 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
5: Believe on the Lord Jesus Christ. Paul is writing to Timothy. He says in 2 Timothy 4:7, "I have fought the good fight. I have finished the race. I have kept the faith." Can you say that? Is that true for you? It can be. Keep fighting for the gospel of Jesus Christ. Keep sharing God's word. We have for you God's ABCs. And while you can still fight, before the race for you is finished, go with the gospel. 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
3: If thou shalt confess with thy mouth the Lord Jesus, and that's your vow, that's your statement of faith, and shall believe in thine heart that God hath raised him from the dead, thou shalt be saved. The point of it is, it's not just what the mouth says, it's what the heart believes, friend. And he says they must be brought into agreement. For with the heart, man believeth unto righteousness. Now you don't believe with your mouth, you say it with your mouth. And with the mouth, confession is made unto salvation. So don't say it with your mouth until your heart is singing a duet with you.
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3: So many people think that the secret of satisfaction is having a God who can give you everything. That is not the secret of satisfaction. The Lord is my shepherd. I shall not want. You will never, ever, ever, ever, ever have even a modicum of satisfaction until you can say it, mean it. The Lord is my shepherd. 'Tis only when you can say that that you can say, I shall not want.
2: Welcome to Love Worth Finding, featuring profound truth simply stated by pastor and author Adrian Rogers. We can have all the things of this world and yet still be dissatisfied. And as we just heard, the secret of satisfaction is found in Psalm 23, verse 1, "The Lord is my shepherd, I shall not want." This short verse is packed full of promises that, when correctly understood, can change our perspective. If you have your Bible, turn there now as Adrian Rogers shares more in part one of The Secret of Satisfaction.
3: I want to ask you a question. How many truly, truly satisfied people do you know? You know, people can have all of the things of this world and not be satisfied. John Muir, the great naturalist, was speaking to Mr. Harriman. Mr. Harriman was a railroad magnate and industrialist, a man of great wealth and great influence. And John Muir said to Mr. Harriman, "I am richer than you are." He said, "Well, how is that?" He said, "Because you don't have all you want, and I do. So I am richer than you." And well, indeed, the Bible says, "He that loveth silver shall not be satisfied with silver." But it's not just money that can't truly satisfy. There's nothing really that can satisfy apart from our Lord. I heard about a little boy who loved pancakes so much he sometimes made a glutton of himself over pancakes, and his mother thought that she would cure him one day, and she said, "John, I'm going to fix you all the pancakes you can eat." Well, he thought that was a deal, and she got the griddle out and began to fix pancakes, and he ate and ate and ate and ate and ate and ate. So finally she said, "John, do you want another pancake?" He said, "No, ma'am, I don't want the ones I've already had." Now, that so well illustrates what I'm talking about, is that in the deepest recesses, whether it be in the stomach or in the heart or in the mind, there are hungers that people are seeking to satisfy that they can never, ever really satisfy. And even when they think they're satisfied, even that satisfaction is a dissatisfaction. What I'm trying to say to you, dear friend, is that there is a secret of satisfaction that is more than just a play on words, and it's found here in this wonderful 23rd Psalm. Now, there's a danger, and here's the danger, that when we get into the 23rd Psalm, we're on such familiar ground. And we say, "Oh, I know that." And the proverb, "Familiarity breeds contempt," may never be more true, because we are all familiar with the 23rd Psalm. It is perhaps the best known passage of Scripture in all of the Bible. And well, it ought to be, because it's such a gem of literature. I believe it's one of the seven wonders of the literary world, but it is given by divine inspiration, and not only is it beautiful, It is magnificently true. It is no wonder that it's been quoted in the nursery school and on the battlefield. It is no wonder that it has been quoted at weddings and funerals. It is no wonder that it's sweet to a little child and yet perplexing to a scholar. You know, it's said of the Word of God that the Word of God is deep enough that the scholars can come and swim without ever touching bottom, and yet shallow enough that a little child can come and drink without fear of drowning. That is certainly true of the 23rd Psalm. A magnificent, a wonderful, wonderful passage of Scripture. And we know it by heart, many of us. It says, "The Lord is my shepherd, I shall not want. He maketh me to lie down in green pastures. He leadeth me beside the still waters. He restoreth my soul. He leadeth me in the paths of righteousness for His name's sake. Yea, though I walk through the valley of the shadow of death, I will fear no evil, for Thou art with me. Thy rod and Thy staff, they comfort me. Thou preparest a table before me in the presence of mine enemies. Thou anointest my head with oil, my cup runneth over. Surely goodness and mercy shall follow me all the days of my life, and I will dwell in the house of the Lord forever." A beautiful psalm. We're only going to look at the first verse, and it will be a marvel, really, if we even touch on the truth that's in the first verse. We could take every word in the first verse and just emphasize each word. The Lord. Not a Lord, but the Lord. When David wrote this, the Egyptians had 360 primary gods, one for every day of the week. The Canaanites, in whose land the Israeli came to live, they had many gods. But David knew there is but one God, the Lord. We could put the emphasis on the word Lord, the great sovereign, the eternal God, the one who rules over all. The Lord is. We could put an emphasis on the word is. When I was in Florida about 20 years ago, I heard the great preacher S.M. Lockridge preach.

on the Lordship of Christ, and he quoted this verse, and he stopped right there when he said, "The Lord is." And he began to talk about that little word is. And he said this, "The Lord always has been is, and the Lord always will be is." I like that. He was talking about the eternality, the unchangeability, the immutability of our great God. He said, you can't keep your tenses straight when you talk about our God. The Lord is my. And then we could just pull over and park and talk a long time about that little word, my shepherd. Not the shepherd, not a great shepherd, a good shepherd, he's all of that, but my shepherd. And we could talk about the personal relationship with our Lord. We could talk about the word shepherd and put the emphasis upon the Lord is my shepherd and how he is the one who is responsible for every care that the sheep might have. We're going to look in this first verse and find the secret of satisfaction. First of all, I want you to notice that phrase, the Lord. And I want you to think of our sovereign God, the Lord, our sovereign God. Now you notice, if you have a King James Version of the Bible, that the word Lord, L-O-R-D, is in all capital letters. You see, the reason it is there is to tell us that this word that is translated Lord is a translation of a Old Testament name for God that is the most sacred name for deity that the Jews had, and it is the word Jehovah. Jehovah. And every time you see it in all caps, it means Jehovah. And you can say, Jehovah is my shepherd. And the name Jehovah was such a sacred name. It was the self-existing one, the one who never had a beginning, the one who never has an ending, the great I Am, Jehovah is my shepherd. That name was so sacred to the Jewish people that some Bible historians say it was only pronounced one time a year. And it was pronounced at that time only one time a year when the high priest would go into the Holy of Holies and whisper the name Jehovah. The Jews never spoke that name audibly. When a Jewish scribe was writing the scripture, when he would come to the word Jehovah, he would put down that pen and get a brand new pen just to write the name Jehovah, the great, awesome, covenant-keeping God, the self-existing one, the great I Am, the Lord. The Lord. The Lord is my shepherd. Now you have to understand what David is saying when he's saying, Jehovah, the great one, is my shepherd. Evangelist Angel Martinez, he has a way with words. I want you to hear what he said about Jehovah. He said, the Lord, the one who made the world and everything that is in it, the one who lit the taper of the sun and put the stars in their places. That's my shepherd. The one who threw a carpet of green grass upon the earth and tacked it down with the flowers. The one who scooped up the valleys and piled up the hills. The one who took the song of the seraph and robed it with feathers and gave it to the nightingale. The one who took the rainbow and wove it into a scarf and threw it about the shoulders of a dying storm. That's my shepherd. At evening time, he pulls down the shade of the night and shoots it through with sunset fire. That's my shepherd. So first of all, as we look at verse 1, we see what I'm going to call the sovereign God, Jehovah, the great, great, great I Am, the one who rules the universe. Now notice in contradistinction what David is saying, the great Jehovah is my shepherd. Now we move from the sovereign to the shepherd. Learn this, that the Jehovah of the Old Testament is the Jesus of the New Testament. When we say Jehovah, we speak of his deity. But when we say shepherd, we speak of his humanity. In John chapter 10, the Lord Jesus unlocked the mystery of the 23rd Psalm when he said, I am the good shepherd. You want to know who David was talking about? I am the good shepherd. The sovereign, the shepherd.

His deity, His humanity. You see, in the Lord Jesus, oh, here's the wonderful thing about our salvation. In the Lord Jesus, we have sovereignty and sympathy. A king and a shepherd. Sovereignty and sympathy. A God who is able, a shepherd who is available. A God in the heavens and a shepherd in our hearts. The Lord, Jehovah, is my shepherd. Three times in the New Testament, the Lord Jesus is described as a shepherd. He is described, first of all, as the good shepherd. Now, in John chapter 10, verse 11, Jesus said, "I am the good shepherd, the good shepherd. The good shepherd layeth down his life for the sheep." Now, any shepherd may lose his life for the sheep. That isn't what Jesus said. Jesus said the good shepherd lays down his life for the sheep. Did you know that there's only been one person who ever chose to die? Only one. Oh, you say no. Suicide pilots choose to die. Other people choose to die. People who die by their own hand choose to die. People who give themselves for others, they choose to die. No one has ever chosen to die but Jesus, because He was the only one who didn't have to die. All the rest of us are going to die sooner or later. Some people may just choose to die a little sooner, but nobody has chosen to die except one, and that was Jesus, who laid down His life for the sheep. He said, "No man taketh my life from me. No man can kill me. I lay it down." It wasn't nails that held Him to the tree. It was the silver cords of love and the golden bonds of redemption that held Jesus Christ to that cross. Now, we've often heard of sheep dying for the shepherd when he wants mutton or when he wants food, but who ever heard of a shepherd dying for a sheep? Jesus said, "I am the good shepherd that lays down his life for the sheep." You say it's unthinkable that a shepherd would die for a sheep. It's more unthinkable that God would die for man. Jesus is the good shepherd who laid down his life for the sheep. Now listen, when as the good shepherd he laid down his life for the sheep, he dealt with the penalty of sin, for the wages of sin is death, and that's what Jesus Christ paid, and your sin will be pardoned in Christ or punished in hell, but it'll never be overlooked. Unless there's a good shepherd who's died for your sins, you, sir, you, lady, are going to have to face the wrath of an angry God at the judgment with your sins unatoned. He's the good shepherd. But now wait a moment. Not only is He shown in the Bible as the good shepherd in John 10, but He's also shown in the Bible as the great shepherd. Look, if you will, in Hebrews 13, verses 20 and 21. "Now the God of peace that brought again from the dead our Lord Jesus Christ." What does that mean, that brought again from the dead our Lord Jesus Christ? "That raised Him from the dead." He's speaking of the resurrection. "Now the God of peace that brought again from the dead our Lord Jesus, that great shepherd of the sheep, through the blood of the everlasting covenant, make you perfect," that is, mature, "in every good work to do His will, working in you that which is well-pleasing in His sight, through Jesus Christ, to whom be glory forever and ever." Now in John 10, He's called the good shepherd. He died for the sheep. Hebrews 13, He's called the great shepherd. He rose for the sheep. I mean, listen, it speaks now of the resurrection. "Now the God of peace that brought again from the dead our Lord Jesus, the great shepherd of the sheep." What good is a dead shepherd? He's no good at all, except that he pays the penalty for the sheep's sin. "All we like sheep have gone astray. We have turned everyone to his own way, and the Lord hath laid on him the iniquity of us all." Yes, he carried our sins to the cross. Therefore, he took care of the penalty of sin. But when he rose from the dead, he now deals with the power of sin. He not only is the good shepherd, he had to be good to die for our sins, but he's the great shepherd. He rose from the dead. That makes him the great shepherd. And the Bible says now he's able to lead us in the paths of righteousness for his name's sake. It's not just that he died for me. Dear friend, he lives for me. And that deals with the power of sin. But wait a minute. He's also called the chief shepherd. Now, in 1 Peter chapter 5 and verse 4, the Bible says, "And when the chief shepherd shall appear, ye shall receive a crown of glory that fadeth not away."
And there you have the ministry of our dear Lord. As the good shepherd, he had to be good to do it. He died for our sins. As the great shepherd, he had to be great to do it. He rose to take care not only of the penalty of our sin, but the power of our sin. And then as the chief shepherd, one day he's coming to take us from the presence of sin. One day he's coming to take us out, folks. And I tell you, the more I read the papers, the more I listen, the more I look around, the more I believe it must be soon. I believe our Lord is at the door, and I believe that the chief shepherd is about to appear. I believe he's about to call his sheep upward. I believe he's about to say to us, come on now, I'm the chief shepherd, you follow me. And you see, he, my dear friend, is King of kings and Lord of lords. Jehovah is our shepherd. He is the chief shepherd. You know, one of the things that is so beautiful about the Bible are the little signs of inspiration that you find that are really great signs when you see them. For example, you have here Psalm 22, 23, and 24 back to back, right? Well, that's obvious, okay? That's not profound. 23 follows 22, okay? And 24 follows 23. You have a trinity of psalms. But in Psalm 22, what do you find in Psalm 22? You find the crucifixion of Jesus Christ in Psalm 22. Psalm 22 is written as if a man were standing at the foot of the cross. The gambling for his garments, the words that he would say on the cross, the piercing of his hands and his feet, the words of his enemies, all of this is found there in Psalm 22. Now, in Psalm 22, what do you see there for? The good shepherd dying for the sheep. But in Psalm 23, what do you find? You find the great shepherd leading his sheep, the one who's alive, risen from the dead. And then in Psalm 24, what do you find? You find the chief shepherd coming for his sheep. You see, in Psalm 24, this is the Lord coming in. Look, if you will, in verse 7, lift up your heads, O ye gates, be ye lifted up, ye everlasting doors, and the King of glory shall come in. Who is this King of glory? The Lord strong and mighty, the Lord mighty in battle. Lift up your heads, O ye gates, even lift them up, ye everlasting doors, and the King of glory shall come in. Who is this King of glory? The Jehovah of hosts. He is the King of glory. Isn't that beautiful? In these three psalms, you see the good shepherd, the great shepherd, the chief shepherd. The good shepherd, he died to pay for the penalty of sin. The great shepherd, he rose to take care of the power of sin. And the chief shepherd, who is coming again to appear in glory to take us away from the very presence of sin. I love this as we see this wonderful, wonderful shepherd king that we have. But now wait a minute. I said I was going to talk to you about the secret of satisfaction. That's what this verse is about. And this verse is the key to all of the rest of the psalm. You see, every passage of Scripture has a key to understanding it. And in Psalm 23, the key is hanging right on the front door. The key is in this verse. The Lord is my shepherd, I shall not want. You have the sovereign, that's Jehovah. You have the shepherd, that's Jesus. Jesus is the Jehovah shepherd of our lives. And that, my friend, the sovereign plus the shepherd leads to the satisfaction. The Lord is my shepherd, I shall not want. That's the only way that anyone will ever have satisfaction. You will never, ever, ever, ever, ever have even a modicum of satisfaction until you can say it, mean it, the Lord is my shepherd. 'Tis only when you can say that that you can say, I shall not want. So many people think that the secret of satisfaction is having a God who can give you everything. That is not the secret of satisfaction. The secret of satisfaction is the Lord Himself. Jehovah is my shepherd. You see, your needs will never be met until they're met in Him. Things will never satisfy you. Things will never satisfy you. So many people misunderstand Psalm 37, which says, delight yourself in the Lord, and He'll give you the desires of your heart. They think that means if I love Jesus, I can have a pink Cadillac. That isn't what that means. Delight yourself in the Lord, and He will give you the desire of your heart. What that means is, when you delight in the Lord, the deepest needs of your heart will be met. The desire of your heart is Jesus. That's what your heart yearns for. That's what you were made for. For Him. The Bible says it is in Him that we live and move and have our being. In Him. You'll never be satisfied apart from Him till you can say, the Lord is my shepherd. Not what He gives me, but He Himself. What did God make a fish to do?
to swim in the sea.

0: What did God make a bird to do to fly in the sky? Now you take a fish out of the sea and put him in a tree, he'll be an unhappy fish. You take a bird out of the sky and put him in the sea and he'll be an unhappy bird, because both are out of their element. What is the element that you were created for? God Himself. And until you know Him, you'll be like a fish in a tree, like a bird in the sea. You'll be out of your element. You'll be like a square peg in a round hole. Friends all around me are trying to find what the heart yearns for by sin undermined. I have the secret. I know where 'tis found. Only true pleasures in Jesus abound. Jesus is all this world needs today. Blindly men strive, for sin darkens their way. Oh, to pull back the grim curtains of night, one look at Jesus and all will be light. When a man can say it and mean it, the Lord is my shepherd, I shall not want.
1: What a wonderful promise to end the program with today. One look at Jesus and all will be light. We're going to hear part two of this important message tomorrow, but maybe today you have questions about who Jesus is, what He means to you, how to begin a relationship with God through Christ. 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
5: Welcome to Apologetics with Reasons for Hope. In recent years, the percentage of babies born with Down syndrome in America has decreased dramatically. Why? Because prenatal testing now screens for it, and most couples expecting Down syndrome children, reportedly up to 90%, end the life of their Down's children through abortion. You know, historically, pagan cultures killed their mentally or physically disabled children. Even supposedly cultured civilizations like Greece and Rome practice infanticide on children with birth defects. But when the gospel reached these peoples, that began to change. Because of the Christian influence, societies began to value all life, including the blind, deaf, and mentally challenged. The appreciation for all life came about because the God of the Bible values all life. All people, healthy or disabled, are precious in His sight. Ever heard of afterlife abortion? We'll tackle that tough topic next time. For more information, go to hopetools.net and stay bold.

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6: 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There is a time to preach and a time to fight. Thus ended the sermon of Lutheran pastor John Peter Muhlenberg as he removed his clerical robes to reveal the uniform in the Continental Army. After church service, 300 men of his congregation rode off with him to join Washington's troops. Born this day, October 1st, 1746, he died the very same day in 1807. John Peter Muhlenberg was promoted to Major General and later elected Congressman and Senator. A statue of him now stands in the U.S. Capitol.
5: This has been an American Minute with Bill Federer. 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
1: And friends, we thank you for joining us on Crosstalk today. We're coming your way from the VCY America studios. And just before we introduce our guest and topic today, as I shared on our morning program today, our hearts are heavy today here at VCY. Early this morning, we did learn that our chief engineer, Andy Eliason, went home to be with the Lord. Andy served with VCY for some 44 years, and he is going to be sorely missed. Very integral to the technical needs of our ministry and sacrificed so much of his time and energy and efforts for the cause of Christian radio to be furthered. This morning on our morning program, VCY Today, we gave a full tribute to Andy that's available to listen to on our website or our app, Apple Podcasts as well. And so I won't go through those things again, but we do extend our condolences to his sister Ingrid Schleter, her husband Tom, and also his sister Lisa Eliason, many nieces and nephews, grandnieces and nephews. But we are comforted knowing that Andy is now safely home with the Lord. And I wanted to pass this on to our listening friends. If you appreciate VCY America, Andy has been so much behind it on the technical side. Well, friends, as we turn our attention to our topic today, there has been a lot of controversy, even among conservatives, about a constitutional convention, or a CONCON for short. Others have referred to it as a convention of states, and others have used the term Article 5 convention. Some have indicated this is needed in order to balance our budget, or to limit the power of Congress, or to change outdated rules, or any number of other issues that they have deemed necessary. But the question is, are there dangers lurking? Are there dangers lurking around the corner that would subvert the very Constitution that is seeking to be protected? Well, joining us today, we welcome to Crosstalk Christian Gomez. He is co-director of operations for the John Birch Society and is a contributor to The New American. He currently co-hosts the JBS web series Birch in the USA. And Christian, thank you for joining us here today on Crosstalk.
2: Thank you for having me, Jim. It's a pleasure.
1: So I believe it's necessary first of all to define the terms. When we say constitutional convention or CONCON or Article 5 convention, or some have used the convention of the states or conference of the states, are these all one and the same, or are there different terms that need to be defined?
2: Well, generally, for most people, they can mean the same thing, but there is important distinctions. So Article 5 of the Constitution is the section of the Constitution that provides for how to amend the Constitution.
1: Right.
2: And it calls, one method is that two-thirds of both the House and Senate pass an amendment that is then ratified by three-fourths of the states. That's how all 27 amendments to the Constitution, including the Bill of Rights, were added. There is an alternative method that's never been used that Article 5 describes or calls as a convention for proposing amendments. So that's the official name provided in Article 5, convention for proposing amendments, and that is in which two-thirds of the state legislatures pass applications, so they're applying, petitioning Congress to in turn call the convention, and then Congress would call a convention made up of delegates. And those delegates would have the ability or power to propose new amendments, and that, assuming they follow Article 5, then they would theoretically have to get that ratified by three-fourths of the states. Historically, that kind of convention has been referred to as a constitutional convention, and that term has been in our legal vernacular for over a century. Hmm. You can go back to Black's Law Dictionary, which is the definitive legal dictionary in American jurisprudence, and going back to their second edition published in 1910, onwards to the most current editions published today used by law students, they define constitutional convention, that term, as, quote, a duly constituted assembly of delegates or representatives of the people of a state or nation for the purpose of framing, revising, or amending its constitution. So the term Convention for Proposing Amendments, or Article 5 Convention, or Constitutional Convention, are interchangeable historical terms. But lately, beginning around 2010, 2011, there has been a movement.

0: movement in favor of a convention, and they renamed their efforts into a more flattering name called Convention of States or Convention of the States, a term that was never used to refer to this convention prior to 2010, with the exception of just one application from the state of Virginia, which was the first application ever under Article 5, for a convention in which they were requesting a general convention to redo the whole Constitution.
1: Wow.
0: They did use the term Convention of the States, but they also referred to it as a convention of delegates or deputies from the several states. But historically, it's always been called a constitutional convention by people who were for it and even against it. And in 2010, 2011, the name was changed, and I can get more into that later and why it was changed.
1: Well, friends, you're listening to Crosstalk on VCY America. Christian Gomez, our guest here today, and we're talking about this constitutional convention and concerns regarding this. Christian, the founders, the drafters of the Constitution, actually put in two different methods then in Article 5, and you said the first method is how we've gotten all 27 of our amendments to this point. Is that correct?
0: That is correct.
1: Okay, so the second method then that they give, that you were just describing there, if there's concern with that, do we know why they included a second way of amending the Constitution?
0: Yes. So it all stems from what the purpose of an amendment is in the first place,
1: mm-hmm.
0: and for that, I think it's proper to go to Samuel Johnson's Dictionary of the English Language, 1785, and that particular dictionary would have been the most recent dictionary used by the convention delegates and legal scholars at the time of the Philadelphia Convention of 1787. And the word amendment means, according to Samuel Johnson's 1785 dictionary, quote, it signifies in law the correction of an error committed in a process and despised before or after judgment and sometimes after the parties seeking advantage by the error. In other words, it's to correct errors or mistakes or defects. So the whole purpose of Article 5 isn't to enact new legislation. The whole purpose of it is, in case we got this wrong, in case we messed up, in case this Constitution ends up being a disaster, if hypothetically that is the case, we're going to provide methods to amend it or correct it. And there was concerns that the federal government perhaps might not be able, that the Congress specifically may not move on an issue. So they gave the ability of the states to petition Congress to call for a convention. But ultimately, the first, and this is evident by just the first two words of Article 5, the Congress. It's the Congress that can either propose amendments, and it's the Congress that calls the convention, and then ultimately it's the Congress which can choose the method of ratification, because there's two modes for ratification. There is 3/4 of the state legislatures. There's also 3/4 of the state conventions, which would be special ratifying conventions, and Congress can choose which one they want. And they used that in the past with regards to prohibition when they knew the state legislatures wouldn't enact the repeal of prohibition when they wanted to do that. So they bypassed the legislatures through state conventions. So Congress has a lot of power in this, but the founders did give the ability of the states to petition Congress to get the ball rolling. But ultimately, Congress has the ultimate say and power on the subject.
1: Now, I understand that there are both those on the right and those on the left who have been pushing for such a convention. Is that accurate?
0: Yes, there's many groups on both sides.
1: Okay. And it really begs the question as we take a look at our Constitution, Christian, what problem is there with our current Constitution that needs to be changed?
0: Well, I would say that there really isn't a problem with the Constitution. That in fact is the problem. The problem is that there are those, and I think there's really well-meaning individuals in this fight,
1: mm-hmm.
0: Who want a convention. I think that they're really well-meaning individuals who, including on the conservative side, I'm referring to specifically, who they have noble ideas of restraining the federal government, but they don't realize that Article 5 is not for the purpose of enacting legislation. It's for correcting defects, and there are many on the left who have been craving a convention to undo or redo, you could say, the Constitution going back decades in the 1970s. There was a proposal for a proposed Constitution for the new states of America that was proposed at the time for America's bicentennial. Then in Democracy Journal, which is like a leftist academic journal, a few years ago they proposed their own new Constitution of the United States. A magazine known as The Nation, which is a Marxist progressive publication, they had an article years ago where they call entitled Conventional Wisdom, where they're calling for an Article 5 convention because of all the progressive socialist ideas they could finally get enacted into the Constitution, like constitutionalizing government health care, Obamacare, or something that's been a major hurdle for the left and the socialists. They want to get rid of the Second Amendment. The best and most effective way to theoretically go about that would be to repeal the Second Amendment. And one method that you could take to do that, if you're a socialist, would be the Reconstitutional Convention. And then there was there is the National Constitution Center. They had a draft constitution program a few years ago where they had teams, a libertarian team, a progressive team, and a so-called conservative team. And they also proposed their own draft constitutions. And let me tell you, the so-called conservative constitution had a lot of progressive ideas in it that if you want me to explain those, I can. And if you and your listeners will be shocked of what the so-called conservative team came up with in their draft constitution, available for anyone to read on the National Constitution Center website.
1: I would tell you what, we're a minute and a half before a break. You've whet our appetites to share some of that information, if you would.
0: Okay. So in the conservative constitution, just some key highlights, They call for lowering the impeachment threshold for the president from two-thirds of or any federal official, not just the president, from two-thirds to a three-fifths majority in Congress that would be necessary to impeach and convict any president or federal official. So that would make impeachment far easier. The left would love that right now, wouldn't they, with regards to President Trump? And then also they call for, in the conservative constitution, abolishing and replacing the Electoral College with a national popular vote decided by ranked choice voting. And there's more, but I guess there's time that's up.
1: Wow, this is amazing. Christian Gomez with us today, co-director of operations for the John Birch Society and a contributor to The New American. We're talking today about concerns over a constitutional convention. Folks, you've heard the terms CONCON, you've heard the terms Article 5 convention or a convention of the states or conference of the states, and breaking down some of the information and some of the concerns regarding this very matter. We're going to take a quick break, and when we come back, we're going to further our discussion on this, sharing the concerns. We'll also, Lord willing, be having a time later in the broadcast that we can open up phone lines for your interaction and engagement with our guest on this issue today. So we'll be back in just 1 minute. You're listening to Crosstalk here on the VCY American Network. Christian Gomez is with us. We're talking about constitutional convention concerns. And some are saying, but what about the balanced budget amendment? Wouldn't we need this in order to balance our budget and mandate this? Well, we'll get into that and other issues following the break. This is Crosstalk on VCY America.

0: Back to Genesis with Dr. John Morris, scientist with the Institute for Creation Research. Dr. Morris, some lakes are shrinking in size. What's causing this?
1: Chris, the Earth's average temperature has been rising over these past few years. But is this a long-term trend? We know that over the decades, the average temperature has gone both up and down, so we wonder what's next. The current warming trend, however, has caused an increase in evaporation from some inland lakes. One lake is in the Middle East. The salty Aral Sea has shrunk dramatically, exposing a several-mile-wide salt beach. This has even affected the search for Noah's Ark. Salt has been picked up by the wind and blown all over the Middle East, including the glacier on Mount Ararat, causing it to melt quite a bit. Inland lakes are by and large leftovers from Noah's flood and the ice age which came after it. How much longer will they last? We'll have to wait and see. And that's the Back to Genesis truth.
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2: This is Crosstalk on VCY America. Christian Gomez with us today. We're talking about the concept

0: Constitutional Convention concerns. And sharing with us here today on this, it's something that's been gaining steam over the past many years, and we'll be talking about that aspect as well. But Christian, before the break, we were talking about that conservative constitution that's been promoted, and it's out there for people to look at. And we're talking about some of the highlights that are being proposed. It's rather alarming that you were just talking about really attacking the Electoral College system, something that the left, Gavin Newsom, for instance, has been very much in undoing the Electoral College system, as have, you know, people like Hillary Clinton and others who have spoken on this. But you've got some additional highlights from this proposed conservative constitution, and open our eyes to further what is some of their thoughts behind this.
1: Yeah, so in the conservative constitution, in Article 1, Section 12, they also call for limits on religious liberty under the guise of it being necessary, if the government deems necessary, to secure, quote, public peace and order or comparably compelling public ends. Just think about COVID, when the government decided to close down many church buildings across the country, California, Wisconsin, all across the country, right, because it was deemed necessary for the public good, right? And then the conservative constitution would enshrine the idea of the Federal Reserve. It grants Congress the power to create, which they've already done this, a central bank with the authority to issue currency and make it legal tender for debts. In other words, the Federal Reserve, which is currently unconstitutional, passed by the Federal Reserve Act of 1913, that would make it constitutional. And that's a major win for the Marxists, because in the 10 planks of the Communist Manifesto, they call for the centralization of credit in the hands of a national central bank. And the Constitution that we have, the founders gave us, defines gold and silver as legal tender. Moving towards issued currency from a central bank, or paper money, or fiat currency, is a step towards communism, because when you have elastic currency, then the government can become large and enact welfare and warfare and all the unconstitutional things it's been doing since 1913. So that would be enshrined. And two other aspects in there, and there's a bunch of other ones, but just two more I'll pick. It lowers the threshold for the ratification of amendments in Article 5. I mentioned before, any amendments that come out of a convention should theoretically be ratified by 3/4 of the states, or if something comes out of Congress, it should be ratified. It needs to be ratified by 3/4 of the states. Their revision to Article 5 lowers that threshold to 2/3 of the states. So the same number currently required to apply for a convention would be a sufficient number to ratify anything. So that makes it easier for bad ideas to be ratified. And remember, the 16th Amendment, the individual income tax, right, the progressive income tax, another Marxist idea, that was ratified by 3/4 of the states. So imagine what 2/3 of the states now, in 2026 and onwards, far more progressive than the year 1913, could ratify if given the opportunity. And then the other thing, which I think will be most alarming for most conservative individuals, is that it guts the Second Amendment. In Article 1, Section 12 of the so-called conservative constitution, it states that neither the states nor the United States shall make or enforce any law infringing the right to keep and bear arms of the sort ordinarily used for self-defense and recreational purposes. But then it goes on to say that it may enact and enforce reasonable regulations on the bearing of arms and the keeping of arms. So who gets to decide what is a reasonable regulation? And it goes on to say that they can do so with due process, for individuals who are determined to be dangerous to themselves or others. Again, who's going to decide that? Liberal judges, liberal congresses of the future. So this so-called conservative constitution that was proposed is a gift for the left. And we don't even have to talk about the progressive constitution, because that's even worse.
0: Yeah. This is very alarming in itself. And I saw a quote from Justice Antonin Scalia back from 2014, and he was asked about the idea of a constitutional convention. And he said, "I certainly would not want a constitutional convention. I mean, whoa, who knows what would come out of that? I mean, the indication is that there's no effective way to limit what a convention might do once it is called." Could you comment on that?
1: Yeah, absolutely. Antonin Scalia, back in 1979, he actually advocated for a convention in 1979 at an event hosted by the American Enterprise Institute. You can watch the whole video on

YouTube where he's supporting one. But by 2014, and by the way, in that event, by the American Enterprise Institute in 1979, they were referring to it as a constitutional convention, the same terminology, right? And in 2014, Antonin Scalia wasn't using the term convention.

0: colleagues on the bench, and he could probably just imagine what would come out of a modern day convention. Mm-hmm. So he was scared of what could come out of it. And the following year, at another event in New Jersey, Antonin Scalia said a constitutional convention is a horrible idea. This is not a good century to write a constitution. And he's right. We don't have the men of the same kind of caliber as the founding fathers who came out of the Great Awakening, men who were influenced by people like George Whitefield. Those are not the people we have today who would likely compose the delegates to a modern convention.
1: Mm-hmm. Yeah, and I've heard the chants from those who want to, well, they say that we need to clarify the First Amendment, you know, because there are so many things about the First Amendment that are going, so we need to clarify that, or we need to clarify the Second Amendment. Do these need clarification? I mean, or do they stand the test of time?
0: They stand the test of time because the principles of liberty never change. Mm-hmm. But for those on the left, academics, lawyers, those who want to give the government an inch, all they have to do is add a couple words, and with those couple new words, they could expand the definitions further to justify more progressive and socialist ideas.
1: Mm-hmm. Mm-hmm. There are those, and I've heard this said many, many times, Christian, they will say, well, we would have a narrow focus on this constitutional convention, an Article 5 convention. I've heard the same thing. We would limit this only to a balanced budget amendment. How do you respond to that?
0: Well, Article 5 is completely silent on the subject of whether the convention can be limited. It says nothing about states applying for a convention for a specific purpose. It speaks in broad terms. And the very first Article 5 convention applications, which were submitted by the states of Virginia and New York, back in the 1780s, and that was done, by the way, because they wanted a Bill of Rights. It was in that brief little period of time after the Constitution was ratified, but before Congress had introduced what now has become the Bill of Rights. So there was a time when those states wanted to make sure that that our God-given rights were protected. Hence why they wanted a convention. But they wanted a complete broad convention. That was the original understanding. The idea of a limited convention, that did not enter the minds of legislators or academics and legal scholars and minds until the late 19th century during the Progressive Era movement and populist movement for the direct election of U.S. senators. Then they were calling for just a limited convention for that purpose. And when they got close to it, the U.S. Congress instead passed what became the 17th Amendment, which stole the state's representation in Congress, because before, the state legislatures picked the Senate, picked the senators for their state, mm-hmm. Rather than the at-large popular vote. And that has been detrimental to our republic because the states no longer have a say in federal matters like they used to. The whole idea behind the Convention of States organization, they claim, is to give power back to the states. Well, if you want to give power back to the states, you want to have a true state representation, then you need to go back to the original model of the founding fathers, which is the states send their ambassadors to Congress, known as U.S. senators, sent by the state legislators, not sent by the direct election of the people. That's the purpose of the House of Representatives. So how could we repeal the 17th Amendment? I would say we would want to go through Congress, because we do not want to give an inch to the progressives and even those on the right who are mistaken, who would inadvertently or maybe even intentionally give more power to the state, as into the federal government. It is best to not do anything that brings us closer to having a convention, because that would be Pandora's box, and it would be a massive gift for the left, because a modern-day convention would not be composed of delegates like Ron Paul, constitutionalists like him, who are one in a million. It would be composed of rhinos, for the most part, more than likely, moderates and liberals, people like Zora Mondani from New York City. Those are the kind of people, the DSA, which is currently surging in this electoral cycle,
1: yeah.
0: Those would be the kind of people who would have a large stake at a modern-day convention, if we're being honest with ourselves. I know that the Convention of States organization has held some simulated conventions to try to prove that this would go well, and they've only had about two of those,

0: And if you look at the delegates that they selected for their mock conventions, over 90% of them were all Republican state legislators. That is unrealistic, mm-hmm. including even from Illinois. Wow. The Illinois delegation were all Republicans.
1: Yeah.
0: If there was a real convention today, would the delegates from Illinois be Republicans? Or they wouldn't even be rhinos. They would be far-left Democrats.
1: Yeah.
0: That is the reality of the politics we live in. So opening the Constitution up is dangerous, and we should be enforcing what the founders gave us, not trying to revise and change it.
1: If you open up a constitutional convention, Christian, how do you keep the deep state out of it? And I think that's what you're getting. How do we keep the deep state out of it? And I had another that I spoke with one time, and he said, how do we guarantee that no George Soros money would be going in and causing influence as to how this was drafted? So that's the question. How do we keep the deep state out of it? We can't, can we?
0: No, I don't believe we can. I believe the deep state wants a convention. If you go back to, I mentioned the proposed Constitution for the New States of America.
1: Yeah.
0: That was published in a book called The Emerging Constitution by Rexford Tugwell. Now, Rexford Tugwell was an avowed socialist. He actively campaigned for Norman Thomas Socialist Party ticket in 1928. He switched his support for FDR in 1932. He was the brain trust behind the New Deal in order with the expressed desire to, quote, make America over. He wanted to recreate America through the New Deal, this Tugwell fellow. And he switched his party affiliation to socialist. And he campaigned for the openly pro-Soviet Progressive Party in 1948. And this was the guy who was hired by the tax-exempt Ford Foundation, which is part of the deep state, with the task of assembling a team of academics and intellectuals to rewrite the U.S. Constitution back in 1976. And their proposal, you could find it in the book I mentioned, but you could also just Google it and find online the same text, proposed Constitution for the New States of America. So the deep state has been wanting this since at least publicly since the 1970s, the idea of revising the Constitution. The left has two tools in their chest. They have the concept of the living Constitution, in which they don't believe they need to amend anything because they can make the Constitution mean whatever it mm-hmm. wants. And then there are those who really want to solidify real progressive transformative change, and they wish to do so through a convention. Think about all the times that President Obama and President Biden wanted to have gun control legislation, but they couldn't because the Second Amendment got in their way. If we had a convention, that would likely give them the door they're looking for to have those kind of legislation.
1: Christian Gomez with us here today on Crosstalk, concerns over the Constitutional Convention. More information after the break. 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
2: Muslims continually claim that Islam is a loving and peaceful religion. 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But is this true? The Violent Truth About Islam is a 24-page booklet that examines such claims, along with dozens of passages from the Quran and statements from the Hadith and Muslim scholars. 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
1: You're listening to Crosstalk on VCY America. Christian Gomez, our guest here today on the broadcast, and talking about concerns being raised over the Constitutional Convention. Incidentally, Christian Gomez will be speaking on the dangers of a con at a West Bend chapter of the John Birch Society meeting. That's coming up on Thursday the 15th at 7 p.m., West Bend, Wisconsin, 1721 Chestnut Street in West Bend. And you can find understand it's free admission to attend. And you can, let's see, I believe I've got a number for more information, 920-313-0624. for those seeking to attend that in West Bend, Wisconsin. Christian, we're talking about the CONCON, Constitutional Convention, and I also saw a few years ago that it was U.S. Senator Rick Santorum. He saw and observed, you know, this FBI raid that was on Mar-a-Lago as what he called then another example why the Convention of States project is so important. Is that give justification why we should have a Convention of States?
0: I don't see at all how that would be justification. I think he was picking something in the media that was in the news that was a hot item and trying to use that to his advantage. That's a huge stretch. No, if you have a CONCON, you're not going to end up abolishing the FBI, the CIA, the deep state. That's not going to be the reality. The reality is that the same kind of special interest that controls what happens at the DNC and the RNC every 4 years will be at this constitutional convention with even greater force and vigor.
1: You know, the things that you've shared today, Christian, are pretty alarming, and so it raises a natural question: why is there such great difference of opinion on this from conservatives?
0: Historically, for the most part, I know I mentioned it before that Antonin Scalia, when he was a law professor, supported the idea before he recognized it would be a bad idea. So there have been conservatives for this, but in the past, and there certainly are some today. But for the most part, I would say, what is it that makes an individual a conservative? What are you trying to conserve? Are we trying to conserve the New Deal? No. Are we trying to conserve the Constitution, the Republic of the Founding Fathers gave us? And I would say that for a conservative, there's nothing more conservative than conserving the U.S. Constitution. You know, Barry Goldwater, who was referred to as Mr. Conservative, he was a 1964 presidential candidate, U.S. Senator from Arizona. When his state, the state of Arizona, proposed in 1979, they passed a convention application to Congress for a so-called limited convention with the intention of proposing a balanced budget amendment to the federal constitution. And Barry Goldwater, even though he's a U.S. senator representing Arizona, or was back in 1979, he said from the floor of the House on February 26, 1979, he said, "If we hold a constitutional convention, every group in the country, majority, minority, middle of the road, left, right, up, down, is going to get its two bits in, and we are going to wind up with a constitution that will be so far different from the one we have lived under for 200 years that I doubt that the republic could continue." I would behoove our conservative friends out there who think this is a good idea to listen to Barry Goldwater, listen to what the founding fathers said, and many of which opposed this idea of having another convention after the first one was held, to listen to those words. I know that Mark Levin has gone on Fox News and has said he likes to make the claim that James Madison was a proponent of an Article 5 convention, of having one again, and he'll mention all these letters. He never actually reads any of them to you on the screen, never tells you which ones. He'll just say that Madison wrote about it several times, and he was in favor of it. When you look at those letters, they're all letters where Madison is speaking against the idea of Virginia and New York State calling for another convention. This is what James Madison said on the topic of one when Virginia wanted a convention to redo everything that came out of the first one. Madison said, "An election into it would be courted by the most violent partisans on both sides. It would no doubt contain individuals of insidious views who might have a dangerous opportunity of sapping the very foundations of the republic, and having witnessed the difficulties and dangers experienced by the first convention, I should tremble for the result of a second." And if you read that whole letter, he does. It is obvious that he is talking about an Article 5 convention, because he talks about how he's addressing the application of Virginia and how two-thirds of the states need to pass similar applications, and how any changes would have to be ratified by three-fourths. But he was so concerned about there being another convention back in 1788. And again, imagine, compare the caliber and quality of the character of individuals from 1788, the insidious people of 1788, compared to 2026.
1: Yeah.
0: In 2027. Conservatives should not be for a constitutional convention. They should be for enforcing the Constitution, not trying to amend it.
1: And that's the big point. If we don't obey the Constitution we have now, how will amending or changing the Constitution change adherence to it?
0: It won't at all. In fact, that's the very same thing that Congressman Thomas Massie tweeted in 2018. He tweeted in 2018, I don't support a COS. If my colleagues won't follow the present Constitution, why would they follow a new one?
1: Hmm.
0: That's very true. They already don't obey the Constitution. They make excuses for doing what they want to begin with. If you just add more amendments, if they are hypothetically really good amendments, which they wouldn't be, because supposedly it would take 3/4 of the states to ratify anything. There are not 3/4 of the states of this country are not super conservative at any given point of American history. Even now, even a few years ago, 3/4 of the states includes very blue states. But blue states, red states aside, the real problem is a lack of education about the Constitution. We don't need red states or blue states determining this. We need the American people to embrace the Constitution, to enforce the Constitution. We need to elect more people who are constitutionalists, individuals like Thomas Massie or Ron Paul. And those individuals are few and far between compared to the caliber of people that have been making up the majority of Congresses and state legislatures for decades.
1: Friends, if you have a question you'd like to ask, or perhaps you disagree with what our guest has said today, but you forgot about this, mention this, our number 800-733-9829. If you have a question regarding the Constitutional Convention, 800-733-9829. I understand, Christian, that there are a number of states that have already gone through the legislative process to call for an Article 5 convention. Is that correct?
0: Yes, there's several states that have applied for the Convention of States path, and then there's many states that have applied for the balanced budget amendment applications to Congress. Neither of them have achieved the 2/3 threshold required for Congress to then call the convention. But every time a state passes an application, it brings us closer. So we at the John Birch Society encourage individuals, through being members of the John Birch Society, acting through their local chapters, to contact their state legislators to encourage them to rescind all of those outstanding past applications for a convention, including ones from 100 years ago for, like, the direct election of senators, which one could argue maybe those don't apply anymore, but some legal scholars might say, oh, those still apply. Those still apply, so we can count those if they need to get a state that may not likely pass a convention for a balanced budget amendment. So we need to rescind these outstanding applications to bring the number of states applying down to zero.
1: Okay. Have any states rescinded as to this point?
0: Oh, yes. Various states have passed rescissions. Nevada, New Jersey were some recent states, Washington State. South Dakota did it in the past as well. In fact, in South Dakota, the Convention of States Organization, which is a very conservative, I know I mentioned like New Jersey, it's very blue, right? Very, very liberal. But also, South Dakota is a very conservative state. They rescinded their previous applications in the past, and there are efforts today by organizations to get rid of the more conservative constitutionalist members of the state legislature and replace them, sitting in Wyoming as well, and replace them with rhinos. But as long as they're for the convention, then they don't care, even if they're a total rhino, just to get those states on board on the subject. So there's huge fights that have been happening politically in the legislatures of Iowa and Wyoming and South Dakota and Montana, states that currently do not have applications for the Convention of States, and that we've been fighting every legislative year to try to stop it in those states. But COS has been working to elect legislators who will support these efforts.

0: But the John Birch Society, we are not in the election business. We're in the education business. So we produce things like the Freedom Index and the legislative scorecards, which show the voting record of legislators to try to encourage them to enforce the Constitution and not to change it or not to vote for any progressive and unconstitutional ideas that there may be.
1: And where is it that our listeners can go to get more information concerning this?
0: Yeah, they should go to jbs.org for John Birch Society. So John Birch Society's website, jbs.org. There's and then go to our action project there for the Stop a Constitutional Convention, and you'll find there are tons of resources. We've got videos, we have articles, we have PDFs, all sorts of documents, all designed to encourage and equip and educate individuals to know what's happening and what to say to their legislators. Okay. And we provide free legislative alerts that are pre-written but completely editable, so you can put it in your own words, calling upon your state legislature to rescind all of your state's past applications, okay, to stop any new ones that may be introduced, and also to use nullification, which we haven't talked about, as the rightful remedy to enforce unconstitutional usurpations from Congress, where one state, as opposed to waiting on two-thirds to do something, where one state can say, no, we're not going to go along with this clearly unconstitutional act, and it's not going to take effect in our borders. So what states should be doing with nullification.
1: Okay, we've got several people online. Mark in Tucson, Arizona, you're on the air.
2: Yeah, my comment is this. During the Biden administration, Biden wanted to actually arm the IRS. So my comment is sort of, can you imagine what a conflict that would be to abolish the Second Amendment? How convenient that would be for the deep state to take over control of we the people and just kind of leave us high and dry. I guess that would be the best way I could put it.
1: Thank you, Mark.
2: That's my comment.
1: Okay. Any response here, Christian?
0: Absolutely. I mean, we have agencies like the ATF, the FBI, which were created in the 20th century and are not constitutional. If you want to be strict to the Constitution, this shouldn't be federal law enforcement agencies. And we shouldn't be arming unconstitutionally. I suppose the IRS can be considered constitutional only because of the 16th Amendment, which should have never been ratified. But yes, imagine giving the federal government more arms while restricting the people.
1: We are up against a break. We'll be back in 1 minute here on Crosstalk, our number 800-733-9829. 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
3: 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As I've been teaching through the book of Daniel on Sunday night, last night we came to Daniel chapter 8, verse 13. It speaks about the cleansing of the temple after 2,300 days of it being desecrated. We know that this happened. Daniel prophesied it would, and it came to pass with Antiochus Epiphanes. Now, theologians can disagree whether that's 2,300 days or morning and evening sacrifice, thus making 1,150 days. But the point is this, that 2,300 days was used by a farmer in the 1800s to declare that the Lord was going to come back on October 22nd, 1844. Thousands of people sold their farms and went and waited for the Lord to return. And when it did not happen, it was called the Great Disappointment. Out of that, Seventh-day Adventism was born in 1863. Here's the lesson, folks. Study the Bible in context. Don't set dates, and don't follow people who are false prophets and prophetess.
1: This is Crosstalk on VCY America. Christian Gomez is our guest here today, co-director of operations for the John Birch Society. He's a contributor also for The New American, and you'll find articles there as well, thenewamerican.com. We've got Ed, who is calling in from Zanesville, Ohio. Hi, Ed. You're on the air.
4: Thank you. I have several issues with some of what your guest is saying. For starters, Article 5 is in the Constitution, and it's listed specifically as a convention for proposing amendments, not as a constitutional convention. So when Scalia was quoted saying that a constitutional convention, whoa, nobody wants that.

0: conveniently forget the second half of the quote, where he goes on to say, but if there was a targeted amendment, the amendment he would want to pass would be to make it easier to pass amendments to the Constitution because it's so hard to do.
1: Okay. So before you go on, let me have Christian respond to that aspect so far. Go ahead, Christian.
2: So Antonin Scalia did use the phrase constitutional convention, but that is the historical term that has been used to describe the Article 5 convention. Like I explained, even when he was for the convention in 1979, he still called it a constitutional convention. The convention for proposing amendments and constitutional convention are interchangeable terms. Constitutional convention simply means a convention of a constitutional nature. So a convention to propose amendments is a convention about the Constitution. Therefore, it is a constitutional convention. The convention that created the current Constitution, known as the Philadelphia Convention of 1787 or the Federal Convention, sometimes called the Constitutional Convention, that convention, my friend, was originally called, go back to founding documents, look this up, check it out. It was originally called a Convention of the States, and that convention proposed an entirely new Constitution. It ended up going to our benefit, praise the Lord, but that convention was referred to originally as a convention of the states numerous times in various different documents of that era. So when people like Mark Meckler and COS say that a constitutional convention and a convention of the states are different,
1: go ahead, Ed.
0: In the context of that quote in that conversation with Scalia, he referred to two different. You know, he referred to a constitutional convention. He was talking about an open convention, just as you are. It wants to make everybody afraid that we're going to rewrite the Constitution. Mm-hmm. But then he talked about a limited convention, and he's talked about it multiple times in his career.
2: The only time he ever was in favor of a convention was at that 1979 American Enterprise Institute event, which specifically referred to the convention that you're supporting, sir. Mm-hmm. Refer to it as a constitutional convention. The full video is available on the American Enterprise Institute's YouTube channel. It's like an hour long when Scalia was in favor of it, the quotes that you're referring to, and he was calling it a constitutional convention even then in 1979.
0: It might be less disingenuous if you would show the entire quote and let people decide themselves.
1: Thank you,
0: because
1: Ed.
0: He goes on in that quote immediately, same sentence. He continues on saying a targeted amendment would support.
1: Okay. Thank you, Ed. Thank you for raising that. A targeted amendment is doing it through Congress, initiating that. That's how we got the other amendments, correct?
2: Yeah, all the 27 amendments that we have came through Congress. Mm-hmm. Scalia may have wanted to make it easier to have amendments to the Constitution, but that is not a good idea in general, whether Scalia would have wanted the amendment process to be slightly easier, because one thing that is true about our Constitution is that it is the hardest Constitution to amend in the world. That's why we only have 27 amendments. Hundreds have been proposed. In other countries, they have had hundreds of amendments to their constitutions, and then they decide this whole document isn't working, so then they write new constitutions all the time. The fact that our Constitution is so hard to amend has protected us from being far worse off, from being closer to a collectivist and socialist state, which I would say we already have a lot of collectivist aspects in our federal government. Okay. But how much worse would we be if from the beginning it was far easier to amend the Constitution? Think of all the different periods of American history and the ideas that could have been solidified had the convention process, or the amendment process, rather, been easier.
1: We've got Patricia calling next in Harwood, Missouri. Yeah. Patricia, you're on the air. Hello, Patricia.
3: Oh, yes, I'm here. Oh, I've enjoyed this subject so much. I've benefited so much. Thank you. I want to tell you, I agree, we do not have the caliber of people today that wrote, that want to amend the Constitution compared to the ones that were original writers. God ordained that Constitution. That's why the other nations can't copy it. And I agree with Barry Goldwater, too, that it's too dangerous.
1: Thank you, Patricia. Appreciate it. And for sake of time, I need to move on.
2: Praise
1: Richard,
2: the Lord.
1: Richard in Washington State, you're on the air.
4: Thank you. I'm taking a short part of Federalist Number 45 by James Madison, and this will tell you what's wrong with our present

0: Constitution. The powers delegated by the proposed Constitution to the federal government are few and defined. Those which are in to remain in the states are numerous and indefinite. Mm-hmm. We violated the Constitution hugely in the 20th century, and we're currently not living up to the Constitution. Thank you.
1: Okay, thank you. And I guess that's part of your argument, Christian. If we're not obeying our Constitution now, how is changing it going, or amending it going to bring adherence to it? So
2: that's absolutely correct. That's why the states forget the power that they do have. The idea of calling a convention, that's not a state power. Obviously, states can apply for a convention, but think about it. When you're applying for something, you don't have the say. You're the one making the request. Congress has the ability to grant that application. But states have a lot of power because it was the states that created the federal government to begin with. And one of the powers that the states do have, in accordance with Article 6 of the Constitution, which states that only those laws which are made in pursuance of the Constitution are the supreme law of the land, and also the 10th Amendment, which reiterates that all the powers not stated in the Constitution, like Article 1, Section 8, are thereby reserved to the people and the states. All of the powers reside with the people and with the states. Mm-hmm. The federal government has limited powers only outlined in Article 1, Section 8. And having a convention to make the Constitution, to make the federal government more limited, is unnecessary. Article 1, Section 8 already limits the Constitution. Most of what Congress does today, the vast majority of it, is in violation already of Article 1, Section 8.
1: 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Thank you, Christian.
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0: With SR News, I'm Keith Peters in Washington. Fly Dubai has temporarily halted all flights to and from Israel. Blake Sifton reports the airline made the announcement after a pilot was stabbed in the cockpit of a Tel Aviv-bound plane, allegedly by a co-pilot accused of trying to crash the Boeing 737.
1: We also heard from a spokesperson for the Prime Minister's office. They said that Israel will ramp up, in their words, security both on Israeli carriers as well as on non-Israeli airlines, and that they will increase checks on the pilots who fly planes to Israel.
0: The injured captain was able to let passengers into the cockpit, who subdued the attacker and helped him land the plane. In the pilot's native India, Prime Minister Narendra Modi called him a hero. The suspension of flights will remain in place while the investigation into the incident continues. A U.S. federal judge has ruled Roger Rogoff will remain the U.S. attorney for Western Washington despite President Trump's objections. Brad Ford reports.
2: The U.S. attorney general had 120 days to appoint an interim U.S. attorney. When that didn't happen, federal judges can appoint one. They appointed Roger Rogoff, but Trump fired him within minutes. Trump tried to nominate Pete Serrano for the job, but the judge ruled he was not confirmed by the Senate. Rogoff says he'll remain the U.S. attorney until a person nominated by the president is confirmed. I'm Brad Ford.
0: The NTSB is out with a preliminary report on the Amazon cargo jet that crashed while landing at Miami International Airport, killing five people in a cargo van. Investigators say the plane was flying too high and too fast as it crossed the runway threshold. The NTSB says the crash investigation remains ongoing. On Wall Street, the

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1: Foundations of Freedom, a look at America's founding principles and the leaders who shaped our nation.
2: Ronald Reagan understood that freedom sometimes requires more than quiet diplomacy. It requires moral clarity. On June 12, 1987, standing before the Brandenburg Gate in a divided Berlin, Reagan issued a direct challenge to Soviet leader Mikhail Gorbachev. "Mr. Gorbachev, tear down this wall." The Berlin Wall was more than concrete and barbed wire. It represented a system that restricted movement, divided families, and denied millions the freedoms Americans often take for granted. Reagan refused to treat that division as permanent. He understood that free nations must be willing to identify the difference between liberty and oppression and have the courage to say so. 2 years later, the Berlin Wall fell. Freedom survives when people refuse to accept tyranny as inevitable. So when freedom is challenged today, will we have the courage to defend it with the same moral clarity?
3: God's promise for today is found in Genesis 28, verse 15. "And behold, I am with thee, and will keep thee in all places whither thou goest, and will bring thee again into this land, for I will not leave thee until I have done that which I have spoken to thee of." God's promise from the Word of God, Genesis 28, verse 15.
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1: We begin our reading of 2 Chronicles 25 today in verse 9. The prophet has come and warned Amaziah about building an army and going to war, warning him that God is not in that enterprise. And Amaziah said to the man of God, "But what shall we do for the 100 talents which I have given to the army of Israel?" And the man of God answered, "The Lord is able to give thee much more than this." Then Amaziah separated them, to wit, the army that was come to him out of Ephraim, to go home again. Wherefore their anger was greatly kindled against Judah, and they returned home in great anger. And Amaziah strengthened himself and led forth his people and went to the Valley of Salt and smote of the children of Seir 10,000. And other 10,000 left alive did the children of Judah carry away captive and brought them unto the top of the rock and cast them down from the top of the rock, that they all were broken in pieces. But the soldiers of the army which Amaziah sent back, that they should not go with him to battle, fell upon the cities of Judah, from Samaria even unto Beth-horon, and smote 3,000 of them, and took much spoil. Now it came to pass, after that Amaziah was come from the slaughter of the Edomites, that he brought the gods of the children of Seir, and set them up to be his gods, and bowed down himself before them, and burned incense unto them. Wherefore the anger of the Lord was kindled against Amaziah, and he sent unto him a prophet, which said unto him, "Why hast thou sought after the gods of the people, which could not deliver their own people out of thine hand?" And it came to pass, as he talked with him, that the king said unto him, "Art thou made of the king's counsel? Forbear, why shouldest thou be smitten?" Then the prophet forbare and said, "I know that God hath determined to destroy thee, because thou hast done this, and hast not hearkened unto my counsel." Then Amaziah, king of Judah, took advice and sent to Joash, the son of Jehoahaz, the son of Jehu, king of Israel, saying, "Come, let us see one another in the face." And Joash, king of Israel, sent to Amaziah, king of Judah, saying, "The thistle that was in Lebanon sent to the cedar that was in Lebanon, saying, 'Give thy daughter to my son to wife.' And there passed by a wild beast that was in Lebanon and trode down the thistle. Thou sayest, 'Lo, thou hast smitten the Edomites, and thine heart lifteth thee up to boast. Abide now at home. Why shouldest thou meddle to thine hurt, that thou shouldest fall, even thou and Judah with thee?' But Amaziah would not hear, for it came of God that he might deliver them into the hand of their enemies, because they sought after the gods of Edom. So Joash the king of Israel went up, and they saw one another in the face, both he and Amaziah king of Judah, at Bethshemesh, which belongeth to Judah. And Judah was put to the worse before Israel, and they fled every man to his tent. And Joash, the king of Israel, took Amaziah, king of Judah, the son of Joash, the son of Jehoahaz, at Bethshemesh, and brought him to Jerusalem, and brake down the wall of Jerusalem from the gate of Ephraim to the corner gate 400 cubits. And he took all the gold and the silver, and all the vessels that were found in the house of God, with Obed-Edom, and the treasures of the king's house, the hostages also, and returned to Samaria. And Amaziah, the son of Joash, king of Judah, lived after the death of Joash, son of Jehoahaz, king of Israel, 15 years. Now the rest of the acts of Amaziah, first and last, behold, are they not written in the book of the kings of Judah and Israel? Now after the time that Amaziah did turn away from following the Lord, they made a conspiracy against him in Jerusalem, and he fled to Lachish. But they sent to Lachish after him and slew him there. And they brought him up on horses and buried him with his fathers in the city of Judah. Then all the people of Judah took Uzziah, who was 16 years old, and made him king in the room of his father, Amaziah. He built Eleth and restored it to Judah. After that, the king slept with his fathers. 16 years old was Uzziah when he began to reign, and he reigned 52 years in Jerusalem. His mother's name also was Jechaliah of Jerusalem. And he did that which was right in the sight of the Lord, according to all that his father Amaziah did. And he sought God in the days of Zechariah, who had understanding in the visions of God. And as long as he sought the Lord, God made him to prosper. And he went forth and warred against the Philistines, and brake down the wall of Gath, and the wall of Jabna, and the wall of Ashdod, and built cities about Ashdod and among the Philistines. And God helped him against the Philistines and against the Arabians that dwelt in Gerbaal, and the Mehumans and the Ammonites gave gifts to Uzziah, and his name spread abroad even to the entering in of Egypt, for he strengthened himself exceedingly. Moreover, Uzziah built towers in Jerusalem at the corner gate and at the valley gate and at the turning of the wall, and fortified them. Also he built towers in the desert and digged many wells, for he had much cattle, both in the low country and in the plains, husbandmen also and vine dressers in the mountains and in Carmel, for he loved husbandry. Moreover, Uzziah had an host of fighting men that went out to war by bands, according to the number of their account by the hand of Jeiel, the scribe, and Maaseiah, the ruler, under the hand of Hananiah, one of the king's captains. The whole number of the chief of the fathers of the mighty men of valor were 2,600, and under their hand was an army 300,000 and 7,500 that made war with mighty power to help the king against the enemy. And Uzziah prepared for them throughout all the host shields and spears and helmets and habergeons and bows and slings to cast stones. And he made in Jerusalem engines invented by cunning men to be on the towers and up on the bulwarks to shoot arrows and great stones withal. And his name spread far abroad, for he was marvelously helped till he was strong. But when he was strong, his heart was lifted up to his destruction, for he transgressed against the Lord his God, and went into the temple of the Lord to burn incense upon the altar of incense. And Azariah the priest went in after him, and with him 80 priests of the Lord that were valiant men. And they withstood Uzziah the king, and said unto him, It appertaineth not unto thee, Uzziah, to burn incense unto the Lord, but to the priests, the sons of Aaron, that are consecrated to burn incense. Go out of the sanctuary, for thou hast trespassed, neither shall it be for thine honor from the Lord God. Then Uzziah was wroth, and had a censer in his hand to burn incense. And while he was wroth with the priests, the leprosy even rose up in his forehead before the priests in the house of the Lord from beside the incense altar. And Azariah the chief priest and all the priests looked upon him, and behold, he was leprous in his forehead, and they thrust him out from thence. Yea, himself hasted also to go out, because the Lord had smitten him. And Uzziah the king was a leper unto the day of his death, and dwelt in a several house, being a leper, for he was cut off from the house of the Lord. And Jotham his son was over the king's house, judging the people of the land. Now the rest of the acts of Uzziah, first and last, did Isaiah the prophet, the son of Amoz, write. So Uzziah slept with his fathers, and they buried him with his fathers in the field of the burial which belonged to the kings. For they said, he is a leper. And Jotham his son reigned in his stead. Jotham was 25 years old when he began to reign, and he reigned 16 years in Jerusalem. His mother's name also

0: was Jerusha, the daughter of Zadok. And he did that which was right in the sight of the Lord, according to all that his father Uzziah did, howbeit he entered not into the temple of the Lord, and the people did yet corruptly. He built the high gate of the house of the Lord, and on the wall of Ophel he built much. Moreover, he built cities in the mountains of Judah, and in the forests he built castles and towers. He fought also with the king of the Ammonites and prevailed against them, and the children of Ammon gave him the same year 100 talents of silver and 10,000 measures of wheat and 10,000 of barley. So much did the children of Ammon pay unto him, both the second year and the third. So Jotham became mighty because he prepared his ways before the Lord his God. Now the rest of the acts of Jotham, and all his wars and his ways, lo, they are written in the book of the kings of Israel and Judah. He was 25 years old when he began to reign, and reigned 16 years in Jerusalem. And Jotham slept with his fathers, and they buried him in the city of David, and Ahaz his son reigned in his stead. And here at the end of chapter 27 of 2 Chronicles, we'll end this reading today.
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2: Hey everybody, this is Rick DeYoung with Prophecy Today Radio. The Islamic Republic of Iran recently presented a proposal to President Trump aimed at ending the conflict in the Middle East, but President Trump rejected the proposal almost immediately. That's the headline. Stay tuned for our report from Ken Timmerman on this story and its prophetic significance.
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4: Well, Ken, Iran calling for a potential 7-day path to peace. I'm skeptical. Can you tell us what we should think about this?
5: So the Iranian president, who doesn't represent anybody in Iran, really, Pezeshkian, he met with the White House mediators, their peace negotiators, Jared Kushner and Steve Witkoff. Reportedly, he met them for 3 hours. Well, that didn't go over very well back in Tehran. You had Mohsen Rezai, who is the top national security official, screaming in public and saying this was an unauthorized meeting. So again, these divisions inside the Iranian leadership, they are very real. But Araghchi, who was there with Pezeshkian, Araghchi is the foreign minister, and he's among those who want to negotiate with the United States. He said, we will reopen the Strait of Hormuz in 7 days and resume nuclear talks with the United States. Well, that sounds pretty dramatic, doesn't it? But there's a worm in that apple, Rick. He went on to say, Iran will return to talks if the Trump administration accepts our conditions. Well, guess what? The conditions are exactly the same as they were back at that memorandum of understanding back in June. It's if the United States stops any kind of military action against Iran, we stop intervening in Iran's domestic affairs, we pull all of our troops out of the region, and on and on and on. It's a non-starter. So don't fall for the phony happy speak that we're getting from Pezeshkian and Araghchi, the smiling face of the Iranian regime. You had Pezeshkian also in an interview with Brett Baer at Fox News saying that Iran absolutely has no intention of developing nuclear weapons. It's against our religion. It is anti-Islamic. Well, this is just horsepucky. They have no reason for the nuclear program that they have unless they are building nuclear weapons. And it's absolutely crystal clear to the International Atomic Energy Agency that referred Iran to the Security Council 2 weeks ago. We talked about that on this show. Pezeshkian, like Araghchi, these two Iranian so-called negotiators, they are talking through both sides of their mouth and blowing smoke out of both ears.
2: That's Ken Timmerman for Prophecy Today. Think about this with me. Ken's report details the latest developments in the conflict with Iran and the efforts being made by the Trump administration to bring the situation to an end. But the larger question for students of Bible prophecy

0: is this. Where does Iran fit into the prophetic picture? The ancient Jewish prophet Ezekiel identifies Persia, modern-day Iran, as one of the nations that will be a part of a future coalition that comes against the nation of Israel. You can read about that coalition in Ezekiel chapter 38. So when we watch Iran's actions in the Middle East today, we are watching the activities of a nation that the Bible specifically identifies in connection with a future conflict involving Israel. We don't claim that every headline is the fulfillment of prophecy, but as we watch these events unfold, we can see developments taking place that appear to be setting the stage for Bible prophecy to be fulfilled. And that is my prophetic perspective on the news today.
1: 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This is Jay Johnson inviting you to join us every Monday through Friday for Prophecy Today. Remember, the Lord Jesus is coming, and it could be today. So let's keep looking up until...
2: Have you ever told someone else about your hobby and hear things like,
3: "Well, isn't that interesting?"
2: Or,
4: "I could never make something as good as that."
2: Or, "I wish I had time to learn how to do that." Then you probably have a quirky hobby. 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And if your room is busting at the seams, you probably don't seem to ever have enough undistracted time to finish those projects. And if you've got a project list the size of Texas, why not consider coming out to the Quirky Hobbies Ladies Craft Retreat at Trail Ridge Camp? 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
5: October 1st, the value of our gift. Have you ever tried to get someone the perfect present? Scouring the stores for unique items, prying for hints to find that one thing they really need. You want this gift to be great, and then you find it. It's more than you were planning to spend, but you're certain they will just love it. And then you find out it was re-gifted to Uncle Bert 3 Christmases later. Yikes. If this ever happened to you, you probably felt hurt, maybe even a little angry. Well, it's not uncommon for us to be the ones throwing away the gift. Through the death of Jesus Christ, we have been given the most incredible gift of all. But do we always appreciate it? Today, we'll meet Jack Willis, a man who kept destroying the gifts he'd been given. He's here to share with us his true story. On this Unshackled Daily Devotional.
6: My father was an alcoholic and my mother was always angry. I started drinking alcohol at 14. Around that time, I was badly injured playing hockey. And by the time I was 25, I could hardly use my legs. By then, I was married with children. X-rays revealed a cracked vertebrae that surgeons repaired, but my drunken recklessness destroyed the surgeon's work twice, keeping me in the hospital for nearly a year. By then, I was addicted to prescription drugs as well as alcohol. One drunken night, I pulled in front of another car, killing a woman and badly injuring my wife. The debts mounted, and my wife issued an ultimatum. So I finally quit drinking, but I was in and out of psychiatric hospitals for the next 10 years. At home, the fighting got so bad, I walked away from my family and moved to another city. After the divorce, I had a severe nervous breakdown. I was 52 when I married Gail, a woman who loved the Lord and whose love drew me to Christ. I prayed to receive His forgiveness and new life. As I studied the Bible and grew in faith, I saw my life in perspective. In spite of all my sin, I was free of guilt and shame because Jesus paid the penalty on the cross.
5: The Apostle Peter reminds Christians in 1 Peter chapter 1 that our lives were not ransomed by cheap, depreciating, or deteriorating items. But, he says in verse 19, with the precious blood of Christ, as of a lamb without blemish and without spot.

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This is the perfect gift we have been given. 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
1: 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I'm Wayne Shepherd. Ed, I love the country of South Korea. 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
4: Dr. James Montgomery Boyce said this about God's judgment. He said, "With God, we deal not with the imperfection of human justice, but with the perfection of divine justice. We deal with the one to whom not only actions, but also thoughts and intentions are visible. Sensing this truth, we therefore resist God's justice and deny its reality in every way we can." Well, that pretty well describes the world today. People give no thought to being judged by their Creator. But as John MacArthur will show you today, we are all without excuse before a holy, just God. And John unpacks what that means and how you can escape the judgment that is coming as John continues his study, simply titled, Without Excuse. And with today's lesson, here's John.
2: Let's look at the Word of God together in Romans chapter 2. We want to continue our examination of the principles of judgment as they appear in the first 16 verses of this chapter. It says in verse 12, "Those who sinned without law shall perish, and their punishment will be a perishing, a damnation, for they have sinned against God. But it will be a lesser judgment than group 2. Look at group 2 in verse 12. "As many as have sinned in the law shall be judged by the law." What does it mean, "as many as have sinned in the law"? This refers to those who received the special revelation, those who had the Word of God, particularly Israel and anyone who's attached to them who knew the truth of God, those who heard the prophets, those who read the law and the holy writings, those who had the special revelation. It refers to people today who sit in the church, people who know the truth, people who are in a Christian society or Christian environment. They will be judged according

to greater light and greater privilege and greater liability. Jesus said in Matthew 11, how much greater will be the punishment of Chorazin and Bethsaida and Capernaum, because in those places Jesus walked and lived and did his miracles. It'll be more tolerable for Sodom and Gomorrah and for Tyre and Sidon in the day of judgment than it will be for those cities. Why? Because they knew so much more. And the greater perishing will belong to them. They'll be judged by the law. That refers to final judgment. They'll be judged in accord with full knowledge of God's law. So God is very fair. He's very fair. The hottest hell is reserved for the people who knew the most. That is why, beloved, it is such a fearful thing to be an apostate. It is such a fearful thing to know the truth and constantly turn your back on it. You would be better off eternally if you never knew than to know and turn your back. But God is fair, and he will judge those without law as without law, and those with law as with law. Now, immediately at this point, Paul knows the Jew is going to ask a question. He's going to say this. Now, wait a minute, Paul. We who have been the guardians of the law, we who have been the agents by which God has revealed the law, we who have written it and rewritten it and preserved it, we should have the higher honor, not the greater condemnation. We who have possessed the law should be protected from God's wrath. And some people today would join and say, yeah, I've been going to church all my life. I've been trying to be religious. I bought a Bible. I'm trying to be religious. I mean, how can we be condemned? We've been the religious ones. We've preserved the law. Some are going to say, I've taught in seminary. I've taught in seminary all my career. I've prepared men to go out and serve in churches. Of course, seminaries that don't believe the Bible, and churches that don't either. But we've been religious. We've been connected to Christianity. I mean, it's us. I mean, you know us, the religious folks. Paul replies in verse 13, For not the hearers of the law are just before God, but the what? The doers of the law shall be justified. Now, the word for hearers is not the usual word. It is not the normal word akouo, which is the normal word to hear, but it is akroates, and it's used specifically of pupils who hear because they're constantly in the educational process. Vincent, I think, is a good translation of it. Those whose business is hearing. And that is exactly what the Jews did in the synagogues, didn't they? They heard and heard and heard and heard. It was read to them week after week after week after week after week. It was explained to them, and they were literally professional hearers. But it is not to the ones who make it their business to do the hearing, it is to the ones who make it their business to do the doing that justification comes. It is not performance, beloved. It is possession. That's why James warns us, you see, in the same way. James says, but be ye doers of the word and not what? Hearers only, because if you are, you are deceiving your own selves. What a deceit. God's law doesn't protect hearers from judgment. No, the more they hear, the deeper the judgment. I know some people are going to come to the judgment and they're going to say, God, do you have a record of how many hours I listened to MacArthur? That ought to be good for something. And my wife, wherever she is, tapes, I listened to those things all the time she played them. I mean, isn't that good for something? I mean, she even played Christian music and then she bought Bible tapes.
And some guy read the Bible all the time. And I used to have to sit in the kitchen while they had a Bible study in my living room. Some of you fathers might have to say that about your children. Say, well, I mean, I heard it all. I was there. I did everything I could to make them comfortable. I didn't throw the tapes out. I didn't kick my wife out. I went to church. Isn't that good for something? Yeah, greater condemnation. See, God's law does not protect. The more you know God's law, the more it intensifies the consequence, unless it is obeyed. And here's a terrible frustration because you can't obey it in your own strength. And so he literally backs them into a corner, you see. I mean, you're constantly hearing, but you don't do it. So there is a judicial verdict against you. But the one who does, verse 13, the doer of the law shall be justified. Not the hearer. So God requires perfect obedience. God requires a manifestation of righteousness, but no one can do that. Thus, the law is meant to drive us to a point of desperation where we turn to God for the power to do what we otherwise couldn't do. So the question the Jew might ask is answered. Doesn't do you a bit of good to have it unless you do it. It just intensifies your guilt. Because only the one who does it is justified. And that's a judicial verdict there. Are you ready for the second question? Here it comes. Now, this is the question asked by the Gentile or the pagan or the one who didn't have the law. He's going to say, Now, wait a minute. We never had the law. And if we never had the law, how in the world can we be condemned for not obeying it? Fair question. The Jew says this, we are exempt because of special favor. God says no. The Gentile says we are exempt because of ignorance. Is that right? What about that pagan? What about that heathen who never saw the law of God, never read the scripture, never heard the gospel? Can you condemn somebody for not obeying the written word? I mean, after all, in Romans 4:15, it says, where no law is, there is no transgression. And in Romans 5:13, it says, for until the law, sin was in the world, but sin is not imputed when there is no law. And in Romans 7:7, what shall we say then? Is the law sin? God forbid. Nay, I had not known sin but by the law. So if there is no transgression when there's no law, and there's no knowledge of sin when there's no law, how can we be responsible when we don't have the written law? And a lot of people ask that question. Does God hold people responsible who have never heard the written law of God? Let's find out the answer. Verse 14, for when the heathen, or pagan, Gentiles, ethne, who have not the law, that is the written law now, keep that in mind, the written law, they don't have that. When they do by nature the things contained in the law, these having not the law are a law unto themselves, who show the work of the law written in their hearts, their conscience also bearing witness, and their thoughts the meanwhile accusing or else excusing one another. Now, what is he saying? He's saying simply this. You do not have to have the written law to be responsible. For you have a law within you, manifest in your behavior, manifest in your conscience, and manifest in your thinking patterns.
There are four great reasons why the heathen are lost. Here they come. Reason number one, creation. Creation. Go back to chapter 1, and we'll pick up a thought from verse 18. The wrath of God is revealed from heaven against all ungodliness and all unrighteousness of men. Now, you see, it is not just the religious men. It is not just the people with the law of God. It is all men, all men, all men. The wrath of God is revealed against all of the ungodliness and all of the unrighteousness of all men, whether they had the written law or not. Why? Because they hold the truth. How do they hold the truth? Verse 19, that which may be known about God is manifest in them. How is it manifest in them? Well, God has shown it unto them. Well, how did he show it unto them? For the invisible things of him from the, what? Creation of the world are clearly seen, so that they are without excuse. So from chapter 1, we learn the first reason why the heathen are lost. Creation. They can look around them and know there's a God. They can look around them and perceive that he is supernatural and that he is more powerful than any being that they know of in their dimension. And so they are responsible because they hold that knowledge. But now as we come to chapter 2, we find the three remaining reasons why the heathen are lost and why we have to send missionaries to reach them. Verse 14, and the word is conduct. First, they're lost because of creation. Secondly, because of conduct. For when the heathen, who have not the law, do by nature or do naturally the things contained in the law, these, though they don't have the law, become a law unto themselves. In other words, they don't have an outside law, but they have an internal law that makes them a law unto themselves, and it is manifest in their conduct. Now, when the heathen do by nature the things contained in the law, indicates that it does occur when they do it, and it is a common occurrence. Pagans naturally do things that are written in God's law. Did you know that? Without ever reading God's law. Their conduct, listen to this now, their conduct proves they know what is right and wrong. Their conduct proves that there is available within them, residing in them, the law of God. Sometimes pagans pay their debts. Is that in the law of God? Yes. They honor their parents. There are many people who do not know Jesus Christ, do not know God, never read the Bible, who love their wives. There are many wives who so love their husbands. There are many people who have never heard the gospel of Jesus Christ who care for their children, and there are many children who care for their parents. There are many of them who believe it's wrong to kill. There are many people who've never known Jesus Christ or the message of Christ or the Bible or the meaning of the gospel who would feed the hungry, who would help a man who was sick or a woman who was sick. Pagans will tell the truth sometimes. They will even seek to do justice. They will struggle for equity. You see, all of these things reveal an internal human code of ethics that is the law unto themselves. We see it in our human system of justice. We see it in our humanitarianism. And the humanitarianism and the justice around the world, even in very obscure and isolated peoples,
Sometimes it's warped, but in any society you ever see, you will find some of those heathen exercising things which they do naturally that are in direct line with God's law. And they therefore show that that law is in them. The Stoics said that in the universe there were certain laws operative which a man broke at his own peril. And the Stoics, who were utterly pagan philosophers, said they are the laws of health, the laws of morality, and the laws governing life and living. And the Stoics called all of these laws thusis, which means nature. They said men are to live kata thusin. They are to live according to what is natural. The Stoics actually said that these laws were natural to man. You see, man can recognize that there is a right, that there is a code of ethics. The very fact that man has a guilty conscience is because he violates the very code of ethics that's in him. There's a sense of right and wrong. And when men naturally do something that lines up with the law of God, and they do it all the time, they show that the law of God is written in them. The unregenerate world, you see, does do relative human good. They do not do good in terms of spiritual righteousness. They do not do good in terms of good that is based on the right motive, because nothing is truly good unless it is done for the glory of God, right? But they do good in a relative human sense. And when they do that, they show the law of God at work, though unwritten, at work in their heart. They will do good in the right manner if not for the right motive. I think about Cyrus in the Old Testament, who did good. He let God's people go. I think about Darius. I think about Artaxerxes. And they are even commended. Ezra chapter 7 commends Artaxerxes, pagans who did good on behalf of God's people. What about the city clerk in Ephesus, a pagan who quieted the rioters? What about Romans of high standing in Acts 23 who protected Paul? And even the barbarians who showed unusual kindness to Paul in building a fire in Acts 28 to warm him. Yeah, man is totally depraved in the sense that he cannot do anything that is righteously good or that is good toward God or that is good as revealing God, but he can do a man kind of good. But every time he does that, he proves that there is a law within him that points to that as good. Are the heathen lost? Yes. Can they claim ignorance? No. First, because of creation. It is around them. And they can perceive within their own minds God in that creation. And secondly, because of their conduct, they prove that there's a law within them. Now, this may shock you. Basically, if you look at it simply from the standpoint of general human good, most people are outside the prisons, right? It's the few that are inside. What does this mean? This does not mean that man is basically good. He is depraved. But there is in him a sense of rightness that keeps him from being as bad as he possibly could be. And that is the law of God within him. Now, extending the thought, let's look at a third reason why the heathen are lost, and that is conscience. And this is part of that same concept in verse 14, but it's in verse 15. They not only reveal the work of the law within them by their conduct when they do naturally the things that are in them,
But they also reveal the law of God written in their hearts when their conscience functions in bearing testimony. And stop there for a minute. Now, we all know what conscience is. The word simply means

0: knowledge. And I guess we could say that it means co-knowledge with oneself. The etymology of the word basically comes, whether it's in Greek or Latin or English, from the same root. The idea is to know along with. And conscience is sort of that thing in you that knows along with you what's right. It refers to a person's inner sense of right and wrong, the moral consciousness that pronounces judgment on thoughts and attitudes and speech and deeds. You know, I remember reading about a tribe in Africa that had a very interesting process to determine who was guilty of something. When there was some stealing that had gone on in the tribe, they would line all of the men up, because stealing was normally done by men, and they would go along and they would ask them if they did it, and they would say yes or no. And then they would, after having said it, ask them to stick their tongue out, at which time they took a hot knife and placed it on the tongue. If there was saliva on the tongue, the knife would be removed without a problem. If there was no saliva on the tongue, the knife would stick and burn its way through their tongue. And they could always tell who the liar was because he had no saliva. What makes your saliva dry up when you do something wrong? There's a conscience in you. There's a thought process in you that knows right and knows wrong and deals with you when you violate it. It's like when you cheat and you live in this constant state of fear of being found out. That's conscience. Conscience responds to the internal norm. And I would say in the Christian, of course, conscience is tremendously intensified because you not only have that basic law within you, but you have also the law of Christ from His Word added to the normal in natural law, and the compounding of that even excites the conscience more to respond. And Paul listened to his conscience several times. He said, "My conscience bears witness," didn't he? In other words, he was saying, "My conscience agrees with me that I'm doing right, that my heart is pure." The Bible also suggests that your conscience can become scarred. And scar tissue has no feeling. That's why Paul in Romans tells us, do not violate your conscience. Don't violate your conscience. In other words, he's talking about Christian liberty, and he says, if somebody tells you it's okay to do that, but your conscience says don't do that, then don't do it, even though it is okay, because if you get in the habit of violating your conscience, you're gonna scar something that you desperately need to protect you.
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2: 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For nothing comes to a child of God by accident, only by the Lord's appointments. Look at Joseph. His brothers sold him into slavery. Then he was falsely accused and cast into prison. There he spent 2 years. But to his brothers he said, God turned into good, but you meant for evil. How? The Lord led him from prison to the premiership of Egypt. Has some evil come to you? Trust God. He'll make it work for your good. The Bible says his way is perfect.
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4: This is Getting God's Message, and I'm Lud Goltz. Do you ever find while reading your Bible that a statement jumps out and grabs your attention? I watch for such statements. When I find one, I stop and reflect on it. I ask, why did this statement grab me? What might God be saying to me? It's important not to limit your reflection on the statement alone. After you think you grasp what it says, go back and read the context around the statement. If the context supports what you understood the statement to mean, then prayerfully apply it to your life. I call this an impact statement. 1 Timothy 4:16 is such a statement. Watch your life and doctrine closely. Persevere in them, because if you do, you will save both yourself and your hearers. Watch and persevere in two areas, your life and doctrine. Your life covers your behavior, your doctrine covers what you believe. Some watch their behavior closely but neglect their doctrine. Others watch their doctrine but forget their behavior. Some don't watch either. The combination and consistency between both creates the spiritual synergism that saves both you and others. What we believe, that is our doctrine, should impact the way we live. It should never be do as I say, not as I do. Rather, watch my life and listen to what I believe. Then obey by following my example. This impact statement is a high standard, but if you read the context, you'll understand the reason for it. In our next visit, we'll consider this further.

In Psalm 63, David said, "My soul shall be satisfied as with marrow and fatness, and my mouth shall praise thee with joyful lips, when I remember thee upon my bed, and meditate on thee in the night watches." To help you focus your thoughts upon God at the close of this day, we bring you this devotional meditation, From Morning and Evening, by Charles Haddon Spurgeon, the great English preacher of the 19th century. Our text from this evening is found in Psalm 84 and verse 11. He will give grace and glory. Bounteous is Jehovah in his nature. To give is his delight. His gifts are beyond measure precious, and are as freely given as the light of the sun. He gives grace to his elect because he wills it, to his redeemed because of his covenant, to the called because of his promise,

to believers because they seek it, to sinners because they need it. He gives grace abundantly, seasonably, constantly, readily, sovereignly, doubly enhancing the value of the boon by the manner of its bestowal. Grace in all its forms he freely renders to his people, comforting, preserving, sanctifying, directing, instructing, assisting grace he generously pours into their souls without ceasing, and he will always do so, whatever may occur. Sickness may befall, but the Lord will give grace. Poverty may happen to us, but grace will surely be afforded. Death must come, but grace will light a candle at the darkest hour. Beloved, how blessed it is as years roll round and the leaves begin again to fall, to enjoy such an unfading promise as this: the Lord will give grace. The little conjunction "and" in this verse is a diamond rivet binding the present with the future. Grace and glory always go together. God has married them, and none can divorce them. The Lord will never deny a soul glory to whom he has freely given to live upon his grace. Indeed, glory is nothing more than grace in its Sabbath dress, grace in full bloom, grace like autumn fruit, mellow and perfected. How soon we may have glory, none can tell. It may be before this month of October has run out, we shall see the holy city. But be the interval longer or shorter, we shall be glorified ere long. Glory, the glory of heaven, the glory of eternity, the glory of Jesus, the glory of the Father, the Lord will surely give to his chosen. Oh, rare promise of a faithful God! Two golden links of one celestial chain, who owneth grace shall surely glory gain. This meditation was taken from Morning and Evening by C.H. Spurgeon. Please listen each evening at this same time for Morning and Evening.

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0: KSRN News. I'm John Scott. In Denton, Texas, north of Dallas, President Trump toured the Peterbilt Motors facility. He told the workers the stock market is through the roof and poverty numbers are low. Trump's stop in Texas, part of a broader tour, touting the economy ahead of the midterms. He says his economic policies are working.
1: We have the best ever on the subject of individual wealth, higher for everybody than ever before.
0: Tonight, the president held a rally in Durant, Oklahoma. Tomorrow, the president will be in Mobile, Alabama to celebrate the groundbreaking of Mobile's new $4 billion bridge. There's no TV pool traveling with the president. That's after CNN was removed from its scheduled rotation. Krista Pike's attorney says she remains alive following Tennessee's failed attempt to execute her.
2: Pike attorney Randy Spivey says they don't know her prognosis.
3: We, at this point, do not know the ramifications of the chemical torture that she has endured.
2: Spivey says the execution team spent an hour trying to establish IV access before Pike received two doses of phenobarbital. He added they warned the state months ago about potential problems.
3: The state of Tennessee has shown us again that they are not capable of carrying out an execution consistent with basic human dignity.
2: The attorneys are asking Governor Bill Lee to commute Pike's death sentence. I'm Scott Hooper.
0: Israeli Prime Minister Benjamin Netanyahu told Fox News that the hero Israeli passenger, who was a plumber, and the other passengers who ran to help, grabbed the cord from the earphones in the cockpit and used it to tie up the hands of a terrorist co-pilot who was looking to crash a fly-to-buy plane. The Omani national, who was neutralized on the floor, appeared to be a radical jihadist on a suicide mission. This is SRN News. The Trump administration repeals President Biden's concept of Title IX.
4: The federal statute outlaws sex discrimination in the schools and was designed to make sure that girls get the opportunity to play sports, amongst other things. The Biden administration decided that lawmakers who passed Title IX back in 1972 intended it to cover transgenderism, allowing boys to play on girls' sports teams. This week, the Education Department formally repealed that understanding, returning Title IX to its traditional interpretation. Michael Harrington reporting.
0: The Anglican Church in Wales is pausing plans to allow same-sex weddings in churches. The bench of bishops says more time is needed before the governing body considers changing church marriage rules. The bishops indicate that they want further theological discussion about the doctrine of marriage before moving forward. The church made its liturgy for blessing gay marriages and civil partnerships permanent in April. This is SRN News.
5: God's promise for today is found in Genesis 28, verse 15. And behold,

0: I am with thee, and will keep thee in all places whither thou goest, and will bring thee again into this land. For I will not leave thee until I have done that which I have spoken to thee of." God's promise from the Word of God, Genesis 28, verse 15.
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7: How do you do? Bloom where you're planted, we're told, yet most of us long for a different garden, less pruning, more sunshine, whatever. And then we blame the soil or the gardener, anything, when we don't bear fruit. The young lad in this story bloomed where he was planted. In spite of adverse conditions, he bore more fruit in a few years than most people do in a lifetime. And all because his heart and mind and life were unshackled.
8: How old is your son now?
9: Not quite 14 months, Doctor.
10: Except for a few colds, he's always been a healthy baby.
9: He started to get sick right after his first birthday.
8: Well, describe what happened.
10: He lost his appetite. He couldn't keep down anything except for cheese and Cheerios.
9: We brought him in 2 weeks ago when his breathing got labored. They said he was having an asthma attack. He was better for a while, but then he got sick again.
8: What was his activity level before he got sick?
10: Well, he's not hyperactive at all. He never crawled, but he walked at 10 months.
8: His upper body seems very weak to me. He may have muscular dystrophy.
10: Muscular dystrophy?
8: I can't be sure until we do more tests and have a neurologist look at him. Is there any history of that in your family?
9: My cousin died of muscular dystrophy a few years ago. Danny can't have that. He just can't.
7: Shining light into the darkness, this is Unshackled. Dramatic true life stories produced in Chicago by Pacific Garden Mission. They stand at a crossroads, the homeless, trying to decide if they should enter this rescue mission. It's been there for years in Chicago, long as they can remember. But the friendly man in the doorway wins out and they enter the old lighthouse, Pacific Garden Mission. And there's no charge, they learn, for the big meal in the dining room, the fresh clothing, the clean bunk at night. There's even a medical and dental clinic if needed, and all free, thanks to the generosity of people who care. The counselor tells them about the one who can change their lives forever, who will take them out of the darkness and give them a new heart. Seems too good to be true, but it is. And they stand at the crossroads again, and those who believe cross over into new life. And now for broadcast around the earth, here's program number 2559 in the series Unshackled, the program that makes you face yourself and think.
10: I called your aunt, Jim. She said muscular dystrophy is carried on the mother's side, and there's none in my family, so it can't be that.
9: What could be wrong with him?
10: I don't know, but the whole church is praying for him.
9: Here comes the cardiologist. Maybe he has some answers.
8: Mr. and Mrs. Radke, the tests show that your son has cardiomyopathy, an enlarged heart with congestive heart failure. This is a very serious and life-threatening condition.
10: Oh, dear Lord, I can't believe it.
8: Daniel will need medication, and he'll have to be monitored very closely.

0: Well, what about surgery?
1: The only surgery we can do, if it becomes serious enough, is a heart transplant.
2: God can heal him. God can heal our Daniel.
1: Well, in the meantime, I'll begin treating him with heart medication.
3: He was the first child of the couple in this story, the long-awaited, much-prayed-for son in whom many dreams and hopes were already invested. What his life might have been and what it actually was are what this story is all about. It's the remarkable and true story of Daniel Radtke right now on Unshackled.
2: Jim and I had been married 4 years when Daniel was born, December 8th, 1982. We thanked God for him right in the delivery room and, like Hannah in the Old Testament, dedicated our son to the Lord. What a joy our baby was. And then came the crisis in his health. Day after day we prayed as the doctors tried to stabilize his condition. One day we went to the hospital cafeteria to get a break from it all. He was just starting to get stronger. Ugh. Now he can't even keep liquid down.
4: But it's just the flu, Julie. He'll be okay now that they know what to do.
2: I suppose we'll always have to consider things like that. Keeping him safe from germs and things.
4: Well, we don't want to put added stress on his heart, but I think that we should let him have as normal a life as possible. I mean, we don't know what God'll do.
2: I believe God will heal him, Jim.
4: But he has purposes we'll never know this side of heaven.
2: He knows how much we wanted Daniel and dedicated him to God.
4: Julie, our faith is going to be tested. We must trust God with Danny. That's what our dedication really meant.
2: You're right.
4: Coming here from work, I was pretty tired and almost had an accident. I turned on the radio and heard a song that brought tears to my eyes. You know, the one through it all.
2: Sure, I've learned to trust in Jesus. I've learned to trust in God.
4: What got me were the lines, if I'd never had a problem, I wouldn't know that he could solve them.
2: Jim, I'm so glad the Lord protected you, honey. Now we better get back upstairs.
4: Let's pray first, Julie.
2: Yes.
4: And rededicate ourselves, as well as Danny, to God. No matter what happens, God is sovereign. When Danny came home after 15 days, we continued to pray for his healing. He grew normally, learned to talk, and was an outgoing, friendly child. At 22 months, he lost the tip of a finger to a tiny fan motor, but he recovered beautifully. We always took him to church with us, and at 3, he began to sing hymns, sometimes in his own words. The doctor checked him every 6 months.
1: He's doing fine.
2: He's in the children's club at church.
1: Good. Just be sure he doesn't get involved in strenuous activities.
2: Mostly they memorize scripture and play games. He sits on the sidelines when they play games, but he seems to have as much fun as the other kids.
1: He's a remarkable boy.
2: Doctor, do you think he can start kindergarten this year?
1: If he continues as well as he is now. Daniel, I'd like to try a new medicine, okay?
5: Is it gonna be yucky?
1: I hope not. I also need to draw some blood to run some tests, okay?
5: Okay.
1: It might hurt a little bit.
5: Oh, don't feel bad about hurting me, okay?
1: Okay, Daniel.
2: Even at a young age, Daniel was more concerned about others than about himself. His heart was enlarged in more ways than one. He dearly loved his younger sisters, who were born when he was ages 4 and 7. He always seemed to accept his illness as something that God allowed. He simply couldn't do things the other children did. In fact, he accepted his limitations better than we did. Jim, do something! Daniel's playing football with the others.
4: Come on, I've been watching him out the window.
2: Well, look at him, all red-faced and panting. He can hardly breathe.
4: Oh, come on, he's having a good time, that's for sure.
2: He has a heart problem. It could kill him.
4: Oh, let him play, Julie. Come on, I'd rather have him go to be with the Lord playing than sitting in the house sad because he's weak.
2: Jim, he's not supposed to do strenuous activities, you know that.
4: Don't worry, honey, let him play. We have to entrust him to God.
2: I couldn't help worrying about Daniel. He seldom told people about his heart condition, and he was so friendly to everyone, I worried he'd be kidnapped. He would often sit on our front step and talk about God to people waiting at the bus stop in front of our house. He also talked about God to his doctors. He was going to Sunday school by then, and one day when we picked him up after class, he was so excited. So was his teacher.
5: Mommy, I asked Jesus into my heart this morning.
2: Oh, that's wonderful, Daniel.
5: Can I get a drink of water?
2: Sure. Come on, honey.
4: Debbie, he's only 5. Do you think he understood what he did?

0: Absolutely. It was so strange, Jim. I had a lesson all prepared, but I kept getting sidetracked, explaining the gospel. I've never seen him listen so intently. You could have heard a pin drop.
1: God prepared their hearts.
0: When I finished explaining, class time was up, and I was going to close with prayer. But Daniel said, "Wait, I want to ask Jesus into my heart." Three other children chimed in and said, "Me too."
1: Wow, that's wonderful.
0: They all prayed, and they were all smiles when we finished. I know they understood their decision.
1: Danny started school and did very well. As he moved through grades 1, 2, and 3, his love for the Lord grew with him. He would raise his hand at the Wednesday evening prayer service at church, asking for prayer for some friend or neighbor. His activity level decreased during that time, and he was less and less able to do things the other children did. But he was mature beyond his years. One beautiful winter day, his fourth grade teacher gave the class an extra recess.
2: Johnny, be careful with that sled!
3: Boy, that looks like fun.
0: Yes, it does. Oh, I'm sorry, Danny. I didn't stop to think that this isn't much of a treat for you. You can't go sledding.
3: Oh, don't feel bad for me, Mrs. Olson. I'm thankful I can be out here and watch.
0: You are quite a guy, Danny.
3: Mrs. Olson, what do you think heaven will be like?
0: Well, Danny, I think heaven will be the best of everything. God is perfect, so heaven will be perfect too.
3: Then I'll be able to go sledding in heaven.
0: You're probably right. God wouldn't hold back anything as fun as sledding.
3: I look forward to going to heaven, Mrs. Olson. I think God will have a horse for me, too. I love horses.
0: I can tell by the cowboy boots you wear. I like your cowboy hat, too.
3: I have a collection of toy horses and cowboy music.
0: Why don't you bring them to class and make a presentation for the history class?
4: Daniel was so excited about that presentation. He loved school. But during the second half of fourth grade, he wasn't able to attend every day. It was becoming too strenuous for him, especially after he developed a respiratory infection that lingered. In May, the doctor hospitalized him for a day to stabilize him and try new medication. And in July, we took Daniel to the doctor for a heart catheterization.
5: Mr. and Mrs. Radke, the pressure in Daniel's lungs is much worse than I thought. I didn't even finish the procedure.
4: Oh, no wonder he's tired all the time.
1: Dr. Thomas, can you help him?
5: I want to try a different medication, but it'll probably have side effects.
4: He's so good about that. He cries, but he always cooperates.
5: You're planning a trip to Florida with the Make-A-Wish Foundation, aren't you?
1: Yes, in the fall. We're so thankful that you gave them our names.
5: I wouldn't wait until fall, Jim. I'm not sure how much longer Daniel will have the quality of life that he's had up to this point. I'll try the new medication as soon as you return.
1: The whole family went to Florida for a much-needed break, and when we came back, Danny started the new medicine, which gave him agonizing headaches for several days. In September, the doctor suggested we talk with a surgeon about a heart transplant. Then we discussed everything with Danny.
4: We want you to make the decision, Daniel.
3: Why did Dr. Thomas say that I'm a possible candidate for surgery?
1: Because the surgeon told him that you need more than a heart transplant, honey. Most likely, you need a lung transplant as well.
3: Well, it is pretty hard to breathe, Dad.
1: There's a problem with that too, son. The pressure in your lungs is so bad, he's afraid you wouldn't make it through the surgery of both transplants.
3: Oh, doesn't sound good, huh?
1: Well, if you make it through the surgery, there's no way of knowing if your body will accept the new organs.
3: But maybe I could serve the Lord better with a new heart and lungs.
4: I think the Lord is pleased with you no matter what, Daniel.
3: We'd better pray about this decision, huh?
1: Yes, Daniel, we'd better pray a lot about this.
6: In a moment, we'll learn about that decision. If this program brightens your day, you're not alone. Listen to the excerpts of letters from others around the world. This Army Sergeant from Yuma, Arizona says, "I'm always awed by each program that I hear. I have had my life forever changed by this Jesus that you faithfully bear witness of." We appreciate each sentiment like this one from Malawi, Central Africa. Unshackled is broadcast on African Bible College Radio in our country. The programs have made a big impact on my life, and I have come to treasure them. And this man in Riverside, California writes, "I just want to say thank God for the radio station that brings us Unshackled. It sure helped me build up my faith and walk closer to God."
3: I felt so much peace while we were praying, Dad. I don't think I want the transplant.
1: You're sure, Danny?
3: I'm sure, Dad. The Lord knows how long my life is supposed to be, and He knows what He wants me to do with the time I have. I just have to listen to Him and do what He wants.
7: We love you so much, Daniel.
1: Yes.
7: And we couldn't agree with you more.
3: I know where I'll be when I die, so I'm not afraid of that. I'm ready to go home to the Lord. He has a great white horse waiting for me.
1: We'd like to keep you for a long time, partner, but
7: That's right. You're
1: right. That's up to God. I'll let the doctor know our decision, son.
3: I'm really praying for Dr. Thomas, Dad. He doesn't know the Lord.
4: Daniel prayed for so many people. He led our daughter Amy to Christ shortly after he was saved, and then she helped Sarah, our youngest daughter, to come to salvation. He was often sick from the medication, but his discouragement was short-lived. Although he could no longer go to school, his teacher didn't forget about him.
3: Mom! Mrs. Olson called. She wants me to give my cowboy presentation to the class again this year.
4: Well, that's wonderful, Daniel.
3: This time, I have a Christian cowboy song, and I can do my rope trick and everything.
4: Don't overdo it, son.
3: I won't. Mom, I've been reading about this missionary from Canada. He had heart disease, too, and diabetes. But God kept him going almost 50 years on the mission field.
4: God can do anything, Daniel.
3: He can even use me, can't he, Mom? I could be a volunteer. I want to help out at the Christian radio station.
4: Yes, I guess you could.
3: They help me a lot. Sometimes, when I can't go sleep at night,
4: mm-hmm.
3: I listen to all kinds of programs. Last night, I heard a great story on the Unshackle program.
4: Why don't you call the radio station? See if they could use some help.
3: Okay, Mom. I'd like to give something back to them, if I can.
1: The more Danny's physical condition deteriorated, the more he seemed to grow spiritually. Still, his condition grew worse, so the doctor began seeing him every 2 months. In May 1994, Daniel had congestive heart failure and was in the hospital again.
5: Mrs. Radke, Daniel needs rehydration. He also has an electrolyte imbalance we're trying to correct. But my real concern is his respiration. I tried a different drug to see if it would help, but his heart rate skyrocketed.
4: How is he, Dr. Thomas?
5: Okay for now, but I'm very concerned about him. We need to know your wishes about resuscitating him if he goes into cardiac arrest. It would mean a tracheotomy, intensive care, maybe life support, and there's no way of knowing what his prognosis would be afterwards.
4: Let me talk with my husband and my pastor.
5: Of course. Let me know your decision.
7: Oh, dear God. Who are we to make a life or death decision? You are the giver of life, Lord. What should we say? What should we do? Lord, I don't want to be responsible for Daniel's death. Dear Lord, help us.
1: When I arrived at the hospital, we discussed this with Danny, and he decided he didn't want to be resuscitated if his heart failed. He was put on a rehydration drink that he would take every day for the rest of his life, and he came home. Not wanting to waste the precious time he had, Danny joined a discipleship course at the Christian radio station where he was a volunteer.
8: Why didn't Christ come down from the cross? This is God the Son. He had the power. I would have. Why didn't he?
3: Because he went there to die for us. If he had come down, our sins would not be forgiven.
8: Ah, well, what does the Bible say about sin?
3: We all sin, and the wages of sin is death. So Jesus paid the penalty for all of us.
8: Does that mean everybody will go to heaven?
3: No, you have to be born again. You have to believe that Jesus was a substitute for you. Believe on the Lord Jesus Christ, and thou shalt be saved, and thy house.

0: That's right. Jesus said in John chapter 5, verse 24, "Verily, verily, I say unto you, he that heareth my word and believeth on him that sent me hath everlasting life, and shall not come into condemnation, but is passed from death unto life."
1: Hello?
2: Hello, Mr. Radke?
1: Yes.
2: Sir, I'm Russ Turner, Danny's teacher for the discipleship course at WVCY. He's very mature for his age.
1: Praise God. We're constantly amazed by him.
2: Well, typically, my students range from 16 to 60. The questions they ask are about the same from one class to another, but Danny's questions go much deeper. He can answer most of their questions.
1: That's our Danny.
2: I can tell he reads the Bible a lot. He has a real zeal for God.
1: Ah, yes, he does. And a real heart for the lost.
2: You know, I've been looking for a counselor who can relate well to young children for the family rallies. You know, I think Danny would be perfect. Do you think he'd be willing to go through more training?
1: Oh, I think he'd love that.
3: So Daniel trained to be a counselor to children. He'd always loved children. He worked in the nursery, loved to babysit, which was not too strenuous for him.
1: In 1995, Danny began singing solo in the Sunday evening church service. During the next year, he sang six times, songs like "What a Friend We Have in Jesus" and "It Is Well with My Soul." But he was increasingly in pain and vomited daily. The week of his 14th birthday in December 1996, his heart began to beat in a weird, irregular way, so Dr. Thomas put him in the hospital again.
4: I gave Dr. Thomas a tract, Mom. I hope he reads it.
3: I'm sure he will, Daniel.
4: I want so much for him to receive the Lord as his Savior.
3: You've done your part. The rest is up to God, Daniel.
4: But what if I haven't done enough? I don't know how much time I have left.
3: No one knows how much time we have, honey.
4: Well, I never thought I'd be here this long. Next week's January.
3: Maybe you can come home soon.
4: Mom, you have to listen to this tape.
3: Oh?
4: It's about a girl that had cancer, and she ends up dying. Oh. And she wasn't afraid of dying. She really trusted God.
3: We all need to trust God like that and be ready, because none of us knows when our time will come.
4: Mom, when people come to visit me, why did they say I'm such a blessing? I'm such a sinner.
3: God has used you in a lot of people's lives, Daniel.
4: But I've disobeyed you and Dad.
3: No.
4: I mean, sometimes I don't want to read my Bible or pray. I've hurt God a lot.
3: He knows your heart, Daniel. All you have to do is ask him to forgive you.
4: I have. But will you forgive me too, Mom?
3: Of course, honey. Will you forgive me for the times I've hurt you? We cried and prayed together, and I asked him to talk about those things with his father when he visited that night. They watched a movie together, and just as Jim was getting ready to leave, Daniel began confessing his faults.
1: Danny.
4: Dad, please, just listen. Sometimes, when I was going to sing at church, and you would tell me to make sure I was praying about the song and that God would use me,
1: yes.
4: Well, I didn't always do that either. I'm rebellious at times. Sometimes I don't want to do what you tell me. I get angry at you, and then I treat you wrong because of the sin in my heart.
1: Danny, please.
4: Dad, please, let me finish. When you and Mom volunteered to be leaders for the teen group at the church, I really didn't want you to be there. I enjoyed going there on my own. Dad, I need to say I'm sorry. Will you please forgive me?
1: Danny, son, I forgive you. Daddy sins all too often. You know that. I love you, son. We prayed that he'd be stable enough to come home, but he began swelling, retaining fluids. The next Friday evening, we watched an old cowboy movie together, and I went home, planning to be back the next day to eat pizza and watch a football game together. At 5 in the morning, the phone woke us up.
3: Hello?

0: darling?
1: My feet have been so cold all night. Oh. I didn't sleep hardly at all.
0: Why didn't you call sooner, honey?
1: I waited till 5 so you could get some sleep, but I couldn't wait any longer.

0: Jim was getting ready to return to the hospital when they called and asked us to get there immediately.
1: I'm so sorry, Mr. Radke. Daniel's gone.
2: Oh, he's dead?
0: Baby.
1: He merely fell asleep. He didn't have any of the complications that many patients have in their final moments.
2: Oh, God.
1: One minute he was standing up and said he felt tired. He lay on his bed and in a matter of minutes he just fell asleep.
0: I prayed he would have no pain.
2: He's with Jesus, Julie.
0: Yes, dear.
2: Our little boy is at home.
0: Yes.
3: When Danny died, the local newspaper ran an article about his faith in God. At his funeral, one person after another gave glory to God for the faithfulness of his 14-year-old servant, Danny. Our son would have been overjoyed to know that when the invitation was given at his funeral, the boy he once babysat raised his hand for salvation. In John chapter 11, verses 25 and 26, Jesus said, "I am the resurrection and the life. He that believes in me, though he were dead, yet shall he live. And whosoever lives and believes in me shall never die. Believest thou this?"
4: What about you, listening friend? If you were to die tonight, do you know for sure that you would go to heaven? According to the Bible, salvation is not by works of righteousness which we have done, but according to His mercy He saved us, by the washing of regeneration and renewing of the Holy Ghost.
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Welcome to the segment of Music Till Dawn. Vic Elias and your host here with, some verse, some comment, some beautiful music throughout the night. I was thinking about being alone. There are people tonight who are very much alone. Perhaps other members of the family have been taken to be with the Lord, and many times one member remains. I saw a beautiful poem written by a senior citizen, Alice Hanshee Mortensen, before the Lord took her to be with him. And I thought I'd read this for those who may be sensing loneliness tonight with encouragement. It's entitled Not Alone. I live alone, but happiness still lingers in this home. The joys, the tears of other years, and so I'm not alone. These walls observed so many things. Could they not but absorb some atmosphere of him who lived so pleasing to the Lord? Music Till Dawn.

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And once again, welcome to this segment of the musical package we call Music Till Dawn. Vic Eliason with you tonight with some words of songs written by people that you may recognize. John W. Peterson wrote this one. Once I knew nothing but emptiness. Life was a meaningless thing. Then I met Jesus, and all was changed. Now from my heart I sing. It's a wonderful, wonderful life when you know the Lord above. It's a wonderful, wonderful life when He saved you by His love. There's a joy that you never once knew, and a peace in the darkest night. As you travel along in your heart, there's a song. It's a wonderful, wonderful life. Friend, are you lonely and sad at heart, bearing a burden of sin? Come to the Savior without delay. New life in Jesus begin. It's a wonderful, wonderful life. When you know the Lord above, it's a wonderful, wonderful life when He's saved you by His love. There's a joy that you never once knew, and a peace in the darkest night. As you travel along in your heart, there's a song. It's a wonderful, wonderful life. Music Till Dawn continues.

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Vic Eliason, your host tonight, as we continue with Music Till Dawn throughout the night. Psalm 86:5 says, "For thou, Lord, art good, and ready to forgive, and plenteous in mercy unto all them that call upon him." Psalm 86:5. May our prayer be, "Lord, thank you for loving me and dying that I might live. Teach me to feel that kind of love for others." Music Till Dawn continues.

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Music throughout the night. Music with a message. Music that brings peace to the heart. I'm just so glad that you joined us. Let me read the words of this old song. Come to Calvary's holy mountain, sinners ruined by the fall. Here a pure and healing fountain flows to you, to me, to all. In a full perpetual tide, opened when our Savior died. Come in poverty and meanness, come defiled without, within. From infection and uncleanness, from the leprosy of sin. Wash your robes and make them white. Ye shall walk with God in light. Come in sorrow and contrition, wounded, impotent, and blind. Here the guilty free remission. Here the troubled peace may find. Health this fountain will restore.

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Well, hi there, and how are you? Nice to have you with us on Music Till Dawn this evening, and we always appreciate our new listeners joining us. Tonight we share with you perhaps a verse, a song, maybe just a verse of poetry, but something we pray that God will use to encourage your heart. Tonight we share from Norma Helgerson's book, This Day, Poems of Faith That Touch the Heart. The poem entitled Gratitude. So thankful, Lord, I hardly know what words can best express the gratitude within my heart for your great faithfulness and for your overwhelming love toward sinners such as I in going to the cross for me to suffer and to die. Now through your death, eternal life is offered to each one who will accept this gracious gift, the gift of God's dear Son. For all of this, my gratitude seems oh so very small, but I now fully yield to Thee my heart, my life, my all. Enjoy with us now, Music Till Dawn.

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There's nothing like a song in the night to speak sometimes to a heart that's disturbed or distraught. Sometimes in the very quietness of the night, a song can touch that area of our life, reminding us of God's grace and His Word. Perhaps you've been one that's been struggling with troubles. I guess we all have them at times. This past year has seemed like one where we've all kind of struggled a bit at our house, but God has been so good and sustained us. Here's a verse of encouragement. The righteous cry, and the Lord heareth, and delivereth them out of all their troubles. The righteous cry, and the Lord heareth, and delivereth them out of all their troubles. Psalm 34:17. Our prayer, O Lord, let me not be afraid to ask for help. Music Till Dawn continues.

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Glad you joined us for our Music Till Dawn. Helen Steiner Rice was so gifted in the poems and verses and rhymes that she put together. But she wrote one entitled, Flowers Leave Their Fragrance on the Hand That Bestows Them. It's kind of interesting. It goes like this. There's an old Chinese proverb that if practiced each day would

change the whole world in a wonderful way. Its truth is so simple, it's so easy to do, and it works every time and successfully too. For you can't do a kindness without a reward, nor in silver, no, not gold, but in joy from the Lord. You can't light a candle to show others the way without the feeling of warmth of that bright little ray. And you can't pluck a rose, all fragrant with dew, without part of its fragrance remaining with you. And whose hands bestow most frequent bouquets than mother who daily speaks kind words of praise. A mother whose courage and comfort and cheer lights bright little candles in hearts through the year. No wonder the hands of an unselfish mother are symbols of sweetness unlike any other. Music till dawn.

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3: Have you ever told someone else about your hobby and hear things like,
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5: "I could never make something as good as that."
3: 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Time's running out, so sign up today.

Music Till Dawn continues throughout the night here on VCY America. I'm your host, Vic Elias, and I appreciate the privilege that I have each evening to share some of these thoughts and what I feel some of the most beautiful music with you, our listeners. There's a little verse of encouragement written by Alice Hanshee Mortensen. Prior to her being promoted to be with the Lord, she wrote this regarding the hand of the Lord. He holds my hand. Dear Lord, I thank you for this unknown day in which decisions must be made. This day in which fond hopes may rise and then completely fade. That through the vast uncertainty of this so transient land, your love for me will never fade, nor let go of my hand. Music Till Dawn.

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Welcome to Music Till Dawn. Glad to have you with us for this segment. We share music, songs addressed to the heart. Halder Lillinus wrote a song that focused our attention on the name of Jesus. I know a name that can drive away all sorrow. I know a name that is sweeter than them all. I know a name from which comfort I may borrow. When others fail and when tears of anguish fall, I know a name, a wonderful name. The wonderful name is Jesus. I know a name that can still the raging tempest. I know a name that can calm the troubled sea. I know a name with tender touch of healing for every heart that by sin may troubled be.

I know a name that dispels the powers of evil. I know a name that can break the tempter's snare. I know a name that unlocks the gate of heaven when through its merits I go to God in prayer. I know a name, wondrous name above all others, O sacred name by angelic hosts declared. I know a name that is altogether lovely, a precious name of my loving Christ and Lord. I know a name, a wonderful name. That wonderful name is Jesus. Music till dawn.

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It's always a privilege to have you join us here on Music Till Dawn, and here's another segment, a verse and a series of songs that we hope will be a blessing to you. From the pen of Helen Steiner Rice, a verse that talks about trouble. In fact, it's titled, When Trouble Comes and Things Go Wrong. Ever been there? I have. But here's what she writes. Let us go quietly to God when trouble comes to us. Let us never stop to whimper, complain, and fret and fuss. Let us hide our thorns in roses and our sighs in golden songs and our crosses in a crown of smiles whenever things go wrong. For no one can really help us as our troubles we bemoan. For comfort, help, and inner peace must come from God alone. So do not tell your neighbor, your companion, or your friend in the hope that they can help you bring your troubles to an end. For they too have their problems. They are burdened just like you. So take your cross to Jesus, and He will see you through. And waste no time in crying on the shoulder of a friend, but go directly to the Lord, for on Him you can depend. For there's absolutely nothing that His mighty hand can't do, and He never is too busy to help and comfort you. From the pen of Helen Steiner Rice, we continue with Music Till Dawn.

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2: 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Perinatal care helps families deal with these heartbreaking situations.
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4: 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His hymn, Jesus Shall Reign, became
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Music Till Dawn comes to you throughout the night across the nation on the VCY America Radio Network. And tonight we share another segment of music along with the verse from the pen of Helen Steiner Rice. A friend is a gift from God. Among the great and glorious gifts our Heavenly Father sends is the gift of understanding that we have in loving friends. For in this world of trouble that is filled with anxious care, everybody needs a friend with whom they're free to share the little secret heartaches that lay heavy on their mind. Not just a mere acquaintance, but someone who's just our kind. For somehow in the generous heart of loving, faithful friends, the Lord, in His charity and wisdom, always sends a sense of understanding and the power of perception, and mixes these fine qualities with kindness and affection. So when we need some sympathy, or just a friendly hand to touch, or an ear that listens tenderly and speaks words that mean so much, we seek our true and trusted friend in the knowledge that we'll find a heart that's sympathetic and an understanding mind. And often just a word, there seems to be a union. Our thoughts and kindred feelings, for God gives true friends communion.

It's amazing how a song can brighten our pathway throughout the night. How a song can be a companion to somehow just make it a little easier to go on through the evening. Sometimes a person very much alone, reminded of the presence of the Lord. I just want to say how grateful we are for the privilege of bringing Music Till Dawn to you, and would suggest that you take time to contact this radio station and its manager and thank them for the ministry of Music Till Dawn, because they provide the program time. Our privilege is to be here and to share the music and to share a few thoughts with you. But to make it possible, it takes Christian radio stations across the country. So why don't you call your station manager tomorrow and thank him for Music Till Dawn.

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1: 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Wouldn't you rather be the one to make determination as to who will be the guardian for your children or who will administer the proceeds from your estate rather than the court system? 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
2: With SRN News, I'm Rich Thomason in Washington. President Trump says he regrets having nominated Amy Coney Barrett, Brett Kavanaugh, and Neil Gorsuch to the Supreme Court. Mr. Trump tells Time magazine, quote, "They vote against me often." A frequently challenged ICE detention policy is on its way to the High Court. Justices have agreed to hear the case during their next term, which opens next week. More American firepower in the Mideast.
3: Reports say a Marine Expeditionary Unit and the USS Theodore Roosevelt are headed to the region, which would bring the total number of carriers in the area to 3. The news comes as President Trump said it's time for Iran to make a choice, accept a fair deal or cease to exist. Trump told reporters on Thursday that more oil is flowing out of the Strait of Hormuz since even before the start of the war, with the U.S. Navy in full control of the waterway. Trump spoke to reporters before leaving D.C. for Denton, Texas, the first of 3 states he'll visit over the next 2 days as he sells his economic message and pumps up Republican candidates before the midterms. I'm Tammy Trujillo.
2: Israeli Prime Minister Netanyahu says co-pilot who allegedly attacked the captain of a Tel Aviv-bound jetliner underwent Islamist radical indoctrination. The government's monthly jobs report due for release later this morning. Despite high prices, President Trump says the U.S. economy is faring well.
4: We have the best ever on the subject of individual wealth, higher for everybody than ever before.
2: Mr. Trump has hit the road campaigning for Republican candidates in the upcoming midterm elections. He stopped in Texas and Oklahoma yesterday. On Wall Street, stock futures higher this morning. The Dow futures are up 246 points. NASDAQ futures ahead 242. The S&P futures 36 points higher. This is SRN News.

0: A new study charts the location of America's evangelicals.
1: It is the work of J.D. Payne of the Southern Baptist Convention, and it draws its numbers from the U.S. Religion Census. Payne reports that evangelical Christians are centered in the Southeast and Midwest, with Alabama coming in first, followed by Oklahoma, Mississippi, Arkansas, and Tennessee. The state with the least evangelicals is Utah, where the Mormon Church predominates, followed by Massachusetts, Rhode Island, New Hampshire, and New Jersey. Michael Harrington reporting.
0: A Massachusetts Attorney General's report has found nearly 1,000 children were abused by more than 270 Catholic clerics across three dioceses over roughly a century. The investigation began in 2019, reviewed more than 300,000 pages of documents. Officials say the most known abuse happened before 2002. The review found Catholic officials in the Diocese of Fall River, Springfield, and Worcester often transferred accused priests elsewhere. Take a load off your feet? That will no longer do for TSA employees at America's airports.
2: The agency is removing chairs, saying having officers on their feet will keep them more alert and reinforce security. The union representing TSA workers criticizing the move, saying the chairs provide basic ergonomic support for officers who stand and walk on hard surfaces all day. The change comes as the TSA faces broader restructuring proposals, including potential staffing and budget cuts. The agency oversees security at airports nationwide and employs about 60,000 people. John Scott reporting.
0: The future of a permanent daylight saving time bill is uncertain. The Senate has adjourned ahead of the midterms. The House passed the Sunshine Protection Act over the summer. President Trump supports it, but the legislation now sits in the Senate, not scheduled to return to the Capitol until the week of November 9th. More details, srnnews.com.
3: Here's God's word of assurance from His word, the Bible, Romans 5:8. But God commendeth His love toward us, in that while we were yet sinners, Christ died for us. A word of assurance from God's word, the Bible, Romans 5:8.
4: And we'll get a look at that forecast from the National Weather Service and their website, weather.gov. It was a drippy start to this new month of October yesterday. Temperatures into the mid-60s will likely stay in the lower 60s today, yet gradually with some sunshine and light north winds. Mostly clear sky tonight. Temperatures dropping into the lower 40s should make for some chilly weather out on the high school football field tonight. And then for the weekend and the Lord's Day, sunshine, 62 degrees tomorrow, upper 60s the call on Sunday afternoon. More beautiful fall weather to get us going the first part of next week.
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The psalmist said, "When I awake, I am still with thee." For the child of God, seeking the presence of the Lord is essential as each day begins. To help you in starting this day with God, we offer a brief devotional meditation from morning and evening, a collection from the pen of one of the greatest preachers of all time, Charles Haddon Spurgeon. This morning's text is found in Colossians chapter 1 and verse 5. The hope which is laid up for you in heaven. Our hope in Christ for the future is the mainspring and the mainstay of our joy here. It will animate our hearts to think often of heaven, for all that we can desire is promised there. Here we are weary and toil-worn, but yonder is the land of rest, where the sweat of labor shall no more bedew the worker's brow, and fatigue shall be forever banished. To those who are weary and spent, the word rest is full of heaven. We are always in the field of battle. We are so tempted within and so molested by foes without that we have little or no peace. But in heaven we shall enjoy the victory, when the banner shall be waved aloft in triumph and the sword shall be sheathed, and we shall hear our captain say, "Well done, good and faithful servant. We have suffered bereavement after bereavement, but we are going to the land of the immortal, where graves are unknown things. Here sin is a constant grief to us, but there we shall be perfectly holy, for there shall by no means enter into that kingdom anything which defileth. Hemlock springs not up in the furrows of celestial fields. Oh, is it not joy that you are not to be in banishment forever, that you are not to dwell eternally in this wilderness, but shall soon inherit Canaan? Nevertheless, let it never be said of us that we are dreaming about the future and forgetting the present. Let the future sanctify the present to highest uses. Through the Spirit of God, the hope of heaven is the most potent force for the product of virtue.

0: It is a fountain of joyous effort. It is the cornerstone of cheerful holiness. The man who has this hope in him goes about his work with vigor, for the joy of the Lord is his strength. He fights against temptation with ardor, for the hope of the next world repels the fiery darts of the adversary. He can labor without present reward, for he looks for a reward in the world to come. This meditation was taken from Morning and Evening by C.H. Spurgeon. 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
1: 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This is Jimmy DeYoung, Jr. with Prophecy Today, where we examine current events in the light of God's prophetic word. One of the most asked questions is, what is the next prophecy to take place, and when is the end of the world? We get our information from God's word. The late Dr. Jimmy DeYoung comes to give us more information on these events in the future.
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3: In God's plan for the future, the next event is the rapture. The rapture has not happened yet, but it can happen at any moment. There's not one prophecy that must be fulfilled before the rapture. Then there will be a 7-year period of time when the Lord will bring the earth and earth dwellers under subjection. That's before he returns to the earth, to the Mount of Olives in Jerusalem. Jesus will set up his 1,000-year kingdom, where he will rule and reign from a temple in Jerusalem. After the millennial kingdom, the Bible says in Revelation chapter 20, verse 11, that Jesus, the judge, will be seated on the great white throne to act as the judge for all lost people of all time. Revelation 20 and verse 11 also states that the heavens and the earth will have fled away from Jesus Christ. By the way, that marks the end of the world. And that's at least 1,007 years from now. Remember, the rapture is next, and then 1,007 years to the end of the world. The question should not be, when is the end of the world? But instead, the question should be, how close are we to the rapture? We do need to look and live. Look for Jesus Christ to shout to have us join him in heaven. That's what happens at the rapture, and the rapture could happen at any moment. We need to live in light of our understanding of that great truth. Live expecting Jesus to call us to him at any moment. Remember, right after the rapture, the Antichrist appears. Middle East nations align themselves to try to destroy the Jewish state of Israel, and the Jews will build a temple on the Temple Mount in Jerusalem. Each of these events are about to happen. Therefore, the rapture could be close. Don't worry about the end of the world, but make sure that you're ready for the rapture. And do that by trusting Jesus Christ as your Lord and Savior.
1: The late Dr. Jimmy DeYoung. Why do we study Bible prophecy? Because it's profitable. Prophecy comprises of at least 30% of Scripture. Paul told Timothy in 2 Timothy chapter 2 and 3, to study to show thyself a workman that needeth not to be ashamed, and all of Scripture is profitable. It's proven. There are over 1,000 prophecies in the Bible. Of those, 500 have been fulfilled. The fulfillment of the other 500 is just as sure as those that have already come to pass. Peter said that to the early church, that we have a more sure word of prophecy. It is purifying. Knowing that Christ could return at any moment makes us make every moment count. And that's what John told the early church. And everyone who has this hope in him purifies himself just as he is pure. And it is promised that there will be an eternal reward for students of Bible prophecy. 2 Timothy chapter 4, verse 8.
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0: This is Jay Johnson inviting you to join us every Monday through Friday for Prophecy Today. Remember, the Lord Jesus is coming, and it could be today. So let's keep looking up until...
1: October 2nd, Wanted. Have you ever felt like no one wanted you around? This might be a common thread through many childhood memories. As kids, we're often told to play by ourselves or make ourselves useful because otherwise we just seem to be a bother. Even among peers and siblings, we may have been told we're simply a nuisance. Searching for a welcome heart and only finding rejection hurts. We all want to know we're wanted, to know we have value and worth in someone's eyes. If we don't receive it, we're thrust into the storm of an identity crisis, and only the truth can save us. Doris realized this after a long and difficult life, but she's here to share with us her true story on this Unshackled Daily Devotional.
2: I never had the ability to give or receive love because my own parents were indifferent to me. We three shared one room in the outskirts of London, and my folks often sent me outside to play just to be rid of me for a while. They sent me to Sunday school for the same reason. When World War II broke out, I quit school to work. After the war, I married a young soldier and we had three children, but my husband died of tuberculosis, after which I had a nervous breakdown. I gave up our two youngest children and tried to raise my oldest boy, who was four. By the time he was seven, he too got on my nerves, and I sent him to Australia. 8 years later, I married again, and twins were born to us. But I had no love for anyone, and the marriage failed. My husband took the twins with him when he left. Again, I spent time in a mental hospital. Then, surprisingly, both my grown sons came home. The oldest boy spent long hours alone in his room, and one day came out and told me he was going to church because he'd given his life to Christ. I was furious, but I took a long look at myself and saw a lonely old woman who'd never loved anyone. I didn't know how to love. I went to church with my son, and there I discovered how much God loved me, enough to send Jesus to die for my selfishness. His love opened my heart, and I was born again. Jesus set me free.
1: 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Friend, God chose us. The Creator of the universe wants us, and he sacrificed his Son so we could become his. No matter what rejection we experience in life, this is the unwavering truth. 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
1: We're continuing our reading of 2 Chronicles in chapter 28 today, where Ahaz is taking over the throne. Ahaz was 20 years old when he began to reign, and he reigned 16 years in Jerusalem. But he did not that which was right in the sight of the Lord, like David his father. For he walked in the ways of the kings of Israel, and made also molten images for Balaam. Moreover, he burnt incense in the valley of the son of Hinnom, and burnt his children in the fire, after the abominations of the heathen whom the Lord had cast out before the children of Israel. He sacrificed also and burnt incense in the high places, and on the hills, and under every green tree. Wherefore the Lord his God delivered him into the hand of the king of Syria, and they smote him, and carried away a great multitude of them captives, and brought them to Damascus. And he was also delivered into the hand of the king of Israel, who smote him with a great slaughter. For Pekah the son of Remaliah slew in Judah 120,000 in one day, which were all valiant men, because they had forsaken the Lord God of their fathers. And Zichri, a mighty man of Ephraim, slew Maaseiah, the king's son, and Azrikam, the governor of the house, and Elkanah, that was next to the king. And the children of Israel carried away captive of their brethren 200,000 women, sons, and daughters, and took also away much spoil from them, and brought the spoil to Samaria. But a prophet of the Lord was there, whose name was Oded, and he went out before the host that came to Samaria, and said unto them, Behold, because the Lord God of your fathers was wroth with Judah, he hath delivered them into your hand, and ye have slain them in a rage that reacheth up unto heaven. And now ye purpose to keep under the children of Judah and Jerusalem for bondmen and bondwomen unto you. But are there not with you, even with you, sins against the Lord your God? Now hear me, therefore, and deliver the captives again, which ye have taken captive of your brethren. For the fierce wrath of the Lord is upon you. Then certain of the heads of the children of Ephraim, Azariah, the son of Johanan,

0: Berechiah, the son of Meshulamoth, and Jehizkiah, the son of Shalom, and Amasa, the son of Hadlai, stood up against them that came from the war, and said unto them, Ye shall not bring in the captives hither. For whereas we have offended against the Lord already, ye intend to add more to our sins and to our trespass. For our trespass is great, and there is fierce wrath against Israel. So the armed men left the captives and the spoil before the princes and all the congregation. And the men which were expressed by name rose up and took the captives, and with the spoil clothed all that were naked among them, and arrayed them, and shod them, and gave them to eat and to drink, and anointed them, and carried all the feeble of them upon asses, and brought them to Jericho, the city of palm trees, to their brethren. Then they returned to Samaria. At that time did King Ahaz send unto the kings of Assyria to help him. For again the Edomites had come and smitten Judah and carried away captives. The Philistines also had invaded the cities of the low country and of the south of Judah, and had taken Bethshemesh and Ajalon and Gederoth and Shokah with the villages thereof, and Timnah with the villages thereof, Gimzo also and the villages thereof, and they dwelt there. For the Lord brought Judah low because of Ahaz, king of Israel, for he made Judah naked and transgressed sore against the Lord. And Tilgath-Pilneser, king of Assyria, came unto him, and distressed him, but strengthened him not. For Ahaz took away a portion out of the house of the Lord, and out of the house of the king, and of the princes, and gave it unto the king of Assyria. But he helped him not. And in the time of his distress did he trespass yet more against the Lord, that is, that king Ahaz. For he sacrificed unto the gods of Damascus, which smote him. And he said, Because the gods of the kings of Syria help them, therefore will I sacrifice to them, that they may help me. But they were the ruin of him and of all Israel. And Ahaz gathered together the vessels of the house of God, and cut in pieces the vessels of the house of God, and shut up the doors of the house of the Lord. And he made him altars in every corner of Jerusalem, and in every several city of Judah he made high places to burn incense unto other gods, and provoked to anger the Lord God of his fathers. Now the rest of his acts, and of all his ways, first and last, behold, they are written in the book of the kings of Judah and Israel. And Ahaz slept with his fathers, and they buried him in the city, even in Jerusalem. But they brought him not into the sepulchres of the kings of Israel, and Hezekiah his son reigned in his stead. Hezekiah began to reign when he was 25 years old, and he reigned 29 years in Jerusalem. And his mother's name was Abijah, the daughter of Zechariah. And he did that which was right in the sight of the Lord, according to all that David his father had done. He, in the first year of his reign, in the first month, opened the doors of the house of the Lord and repaired them. And he brought in the priests and the Levites, and gathered them together into the east street, and said unto them, Hear me, ye Levites, sanctify now yourselves, and sanctify the house of the Lord God of your fathers, and carry forth the filthiness out of the holy place. For our fathers have trespassed and done that which was evil in the eyes of the Lord our God, and have forsaken him, and have turned away their faces from the habitation of the Lord, and turned their backs. Also they have shut up the doors of the porch, and put out the lamps, and have not burned incense nor offered burnt offerings in the holy place unto the God of Israel. Wherefore the wrath of the Lord was upon Judah and Jerusalem, and he hath delivered them to trouble, to astonishment, and to hissing, as ye see with your eyes. For lo, our fathers have fallen by the sword, and our sons and our daughters and our wives are in captivity for this. Now it is in mine heart to make a covenant with the Lord God of Israel, that his fierce wrath may turn away from us. My sons, be not now negligent, for the Lord hath chosen you to stand before him, to serve him, and that ye should minister unto him and burn incense. Then the Levites arose, Mahath the son of Amasiah, and Joel the son of Azariah, of the sons of the Kohathites, and of the sons of Merari, Kish the son of Abdi, and Azariah the son of Jehalalel, and of the Gershonites, Joah the son of Zimmah, and Eden the son of Joah, and of the sons of Elizaphan, Shimri, and Jeiel, and of the sons of Asaph, Zechariah, and Mattaniah, and of the sons of Heman, Jehiel, and Shimei, and of the sons of Jeduthun, Shemaiah, and Uziel. And they gathered their brethren, and sanctified themselves, and came according to the commandment of the king by the words of the Lord to cleanse the house of the Lord. And the priests went into the inner part of the house of the Lord to cleanse it, and brought out all the uncleanness that they found in the temple of the Lord into the court of the house of the Lord. And the Levites took it to carry it out abroad into the brook Kidron. Now they began on the first day of the first month to sanctify, and on the eighth day of the month came they to the porch of the Lord. So they sanctified the house of the Lord in 8 days, and in the 16th day of the first month they made an end. Then they went in to Hezekiah the king and said, We have cleansed all the house of the Lord, and the altar of burnt offering with all the vessels thereof, and the showbread table with all the vessels thereof. Moreover, all the vessels which King Ahaz in his reign did cast away in his transgression have we prepared and sanctified, and behold, they are before the altar of the Lord. Then Hezekiah the king rose early and gathered the rulers of the city and went up to the house of the Lord. And they brought 7 bullocks and 7 rams and 7 lambs and 7 he-goats for a sin offering for the kingdom and for the sanctuary and for Judah. And he commanded the priests, the sons of Aaron, to offer them on the altar of the Lord. So they killed the bullocks, and the priests received the blood and sprinkled it on the altar. Likewise, when they had killed the rams, they sprinkled the blood upon the altar. They killed also the lambs, and they sprinkled the blood upon the altar. And they brought forth the he-goats for the sin offering before the king and the congregation, and they laid their hands upon them. And the priest killed them, and they made reconciliation with their blood upon the altar to make an atonement for all Israel. For the king commanded that the burnt offering and the sin offering should be made for all Israel. And here at the end of verse 24 of chapter 29 of 2 Chronicles, we'll end this reading, and we will continue next time as we continue reading about the reforms that Hezekiah is mounting.
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5: News. I'm Rich Thomason in Washington. Israeli Prime Minister Netanyahu says the co-pilot accused of trying to crash a Fly Dubai flight to Israel underwent Islamist radical indoctrination. Netanyahu says Israeli experts uncovered the information while investigating the Omani national accused of attacking the plane's captain during Wednesday's flight from Dubai. Passengers and crew subdued the suspect before the plane landed safely in Saudi Arabia. President Trump is stumping to get out the vote in November.
6: Speaking at a campaign rally in Durant, Oklahoma on Thursday, Trump said the last time the radical left was in power, they gave the U.S. the worst inflation in the nation's history.
7: Since I took office, we've created more than 1 million private sector jobs, and more Americans are working today in our country than at any time by far in history.
6: Trump's stop in Oklahoma was part of a broader tour touting the economy ahead of the midterms. Earlier on Thursday, Trump visited Denton, Texas, where he toured the Peterbilt Motors facility. Today, the president will be in Mobile, Alabama, to celebrate the groundbreaking of Mobile's new $4 billion bridge. I'm Mark Mayfield.
5: Four American forces are reportedly bound for the Mideast. A Marine Expeditionary Unit and the USS Theodore Roosevelt said to be heading to the region, which would bring the total number of carriers in the area to 3. Later this morning, we'll get the lowdown on the job market in September.
8: Most analysts are expecting a drop from August, which saw the economy add 162,000 new jobs. That number's likely to have fallen to about 84,000 in September. No real change in the unemployment rates expected. It currently stands at 4.1%. I'm Tammy Trujillo.
5: As of now, Wall Street futures are higher. Dow futures up 210 points. The Nasdaq futures ahead 215. This is SRN News. California gets some more pro-abortion laws.
9: Democratic Governor Gavin Newsom has applied his signature to 4 new measures designed to promote the procedure in the state. One of them will allow midwives and nurse practitioners to carry out late-term abortions. Another bill will require all California community colleges to provide abortion pills on campus. The other two measures make it easier for military personnel to get abortions and protect abortion providers from out-of-state lawsuits. Michael Harrington reporting.
5: French National Rally President Jordan Bardella is facing accusations of sending anti-Semitic private messages more than a decade ago. Investigative outlet

0: Media Parts says it authenticated messages allegedly sent between 2013 and 2015. Bardella denies the allegations, calling them blatant falsehoods, and says that he does plan to take legal action. This is SRN News. An estimated 10 million Americans are not seeking treatment for high blood pressure when it's thought they ought.
1: That's according to research from the American Heart Association and the American College of Cardiology. A cardiologist at Cleveland Clinic says hypertension may account for up to 300,000 deaths that could be prevented if one is able to get blood pressure under control. Symptoms may not be noticeable, so blood pressure screenings in childhood and adulthood should be done at checkups. Keith Peters reporting.
0: President Trump is chiming in on the failed execution of Christia Pike in Tennessee, saying it shouldn't be difficult to do it right. Pike survived two lethal injections Wednesday. Mr. Trump calls it an interesting situation, adding it shouldn't be very difficult. Tennessee Governor Bill Lee has announced a pause of executions in the state for the rest of the year while an investigation takes place. More details, SRNNews.com.
2: 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His phone number is 262-781-2020, and his website is melcherteyecare.com. 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
3: Here's God's word of assurance from his word, the Bible, Romans 5:8. But God commendeth his love toward us, in that while we were yet sinners, Christ died for us. A word of assurance from God's word, the Bible, Romans 5:8.
4: And we'll get a look at that forecast from the National Weather Service and their website, weather.gov. It was a drippy start to this new month of October yesterday. Temperatures into the mid-60s. Will likely stay in the lower 60s today, yet gradually with some sunshine and light north winds. Mostly clear sky tonight. Temperatures dropping into the lower 40s should make for some chilly weather out on the high school football field tonight. And then for the weekend and the Lord's Day, sunshine, 62 degrees tomorrow, upper 60s the call on Sunday afternoon. More beautiful fall weather to get us going the first part of next week.
5: This is Shauna on Johnny Erickson Tada Sharing Hope. Here's our dear friend Johnny with an old hymn I think you'll remember. And if you do, sing along.

0: Now, maybe you heard a little cracking in my voice, maybe some effort to get breath. Maybe I wasn't pitched perfect, but you know what? I'm singing from a wheelchair and I'm singing the best I can because I have learned to sing my way through suffering, knowing that, regardless the trial, God is always abiding with me, and I love that. Shall I take from God's hand his blessing, yet not welcome any pain? Shall I thank him for days of sunshine, yet grumble in days of rain? Shall I love him in times of plenty, but then leave him in days of drought? Shall I trust when I reap a harvest, but when winter blows, then doubt? Oh, let your will be done in me, Jesus. In your love I will abide. Oh, I long for nothing else as long as you are glorified. It's a beautiful poem, and it is the anthem of my life, it is. A subject I talk about often in our times together. Yes, following Jesus means a hard road. It has its disappointments and pain, but it is a journey that has so much pleasure and joy in the Lord. Finding the joy of the Lord in suffering, that's a big theme for me. Like Psalm 119, verse 67, it says, "Before I was afflicted, I went astray, but now I keep your word." And then just a few verses later, "It was for my good that I was afflicted, so that I could learn your statutes." Oh, friend, if there's one thing you and I can learn from those two Bible verses, it's this. God sends affliction to help us glorify his name. How so? Well, I can say it from a wheelchair, that affliction takes away the shallowness of life, and it makes us more serious about life. We learn to abide in him. We can more easily resonate and better understand why God's word is so serious. Just like John Piper says, he says, "There is not a single glib page in the book of God." Don't you love that? "There is nothing shallow, nothing superficial about the Bible, and affliction teaches us that. It knocks the worldly props out from under us and forces us to rely on God and abide in him." You see, the Bible spends an extraordinary amount of time driving home the point that we're to put our hope in God and we're to put our trust in him. But if we never suffered, we would have no reason to do so. No reason to put our hope and our trust in God. Hope and trust presume that you have something forcing you. You've got something causing you, pushing you to place your hope and trust in someone who can save you. And that something is the God who can be found in your hardships. When I broke my neck, my affliction made me search the scriptures, and I learned to abide in the Lord Jesus. Abide in him. When other helpers fail and comforts flee, oh my goodness, help of the helpless, Lord Jesus, please, would you abide with me? And I pray you'll do the same.
1: This is the Phyllis Schlafly Report, presenting a daily conservative perspective since 1983, continuing the legacy of Phyllis Schlafly. And now, from the archives of Phyllis Schlafly Eagles, here is Phyllis Schlafly.
2: Most likely, you've heard Albert Einstein's definition of insanity, doing the same thing over and over again and expecting different results. Nowhere is this more obvious today than with political and religious conservatives who send millions of their own children to public schools that are controlled by the left, and that's where the liberals teach their own values, morals, and curriculum. Is it possible that there is a direct link between our country's precipitous slide into socialism and decades of indoctrination in leftist school ideologies? Well, let's remember what some of the most influential educators have said. John Dewey, father of modern public education and signer of the Humanist Manifesto, said, "There is no room for fixed or moral absolutes." C.F. Potter, another educator and signer of the Humanist Manifesto, said, "What can a theistic Sunday schools meeting for an hour once a week and teaching only a fraction of the children do to stem the tide of the 5-day program of humanistic teaching?" Chester Pierce, professor of education at Harvard University, said, Every child in America entering school at the age of 5 is insane because he comes to schools with certain allegiances toward our founding fathers, toward his parents, toward a belief in a supernatural being, toward the sovereignty of this nation as a separate entity. Dr. Sidney Simon, creator of Values Clarification, said, "Values clarification is a method for teachers to change the values of children without getting caught." Conservatives have spent millions of dollars trying to reform public schools with zero success. When children are subjected to 12 years of liberal ideologies, the big majority of them will grow up to think, act, and vote like the liberals. How long can conservatives hold out against the public schools proselytizing our children to believe in their leftist worldview?
1: This has been the Phyllis Schlafly Report from Phyllis Schlafly Eagles. 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
1: In a world of conflicting values, when questions are more common than answers, God's Word provides everything we need to live a God-centered, truth-driven life. 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
2: Well, good morning, everyone. Thank you for joining us on this episode of the Word for Life. My name is Mark Widmer, and joining Pastor Ken Keltner, our senior pastor here at Brookside. And just before we get into today's study, those of you in the Milwaukee area, certainly from Brookside, want to remind you that our annual mission conference is coming up in a week and a half. This year, it's going to be the 14th through the 18th of October. We've got four missionaries plus another veteran missionary coming to be our keynote speaker for that time. And it's just the highlight of the year. So services are Wednesday, Thursday, Friday that week, 7 o'clock, and anybody is welcome to come. I know if you do, you'll be blessed and challenged.
3: Yeah, it is, Pastor Mark. It's the highlight of the year, and we got some great missionaries coming, mm-hmm. some from Haiti that are from Haiti, and it'll be a rich week.
2: Absolutely, yeah.
3: And once it gets here, does it go by fast?
2: A blur. It's like everything in life, right? About the time it starts, it's almost concluding, yeah. Well, Pastor Ken, I know that you're, like me, you're a big sports enthusiast, and reading Philippians makes us think that Paul is in the same mindset.
3: Yeah, I think he loved athletics, yeah.
2: Yeah. So here in Philippians, we're going to start to look today in chapter 3 at verses 12 through 16 in total. And it just seems so clear. The reason we say that is because he often uses athletic analogies or athletic metaphors to illustrate spiritual truth quite often. And one of his is the analogy of a runner running a race. One of our interns' wives, McKenna, ran a half marathon this last Saturday. 13 miles. That's incredible.
3: That's what it is. Yeah, 13 miles.
2: Yeah. The runner, to Paul, is a picture of the Christian, the race, the Christian life. And the runner is trying to win the race, to advance toward the finish line. Many have the thinking today that when we're competing, we're just participating. We're not really in it to win. But Paul will say that's wrong thinking. Paul wants these Philippians to go hard with all they have and to keep their eye on the prize. And I'd like to read verses 12 through 14 for us here this morning. Not that I have already attained or am already perfected, but I press on that I may lay hold for that which Christ Jesus has also laid hold of me. Brethren, I do not count myself to have apprehended, but this one thing I do, forgetting those things which are behind and reaching forward to those things which are ahead, I press toward the goal for the prize of the upward call of God in Christ Jesus. These are probably the most condensed verses in the New Testament on sanctification. You can't do better than these verses. And Paul goes from this general idea to talk about a specific illustration there. So, Pastor Ken, how do you live a godly life in the midst of spiritually dead people? That's quite a question.
3: That is quite a question. And we will eventually really kind of get to that answer. But I think in just a preview of what that is, it's this passage of scripture, is that I have to always be growing. Mm-hmm. You know, I can't go stagnant. And the Apostle Paul, in those verses, as you were reading, I was thinking of in it to win it.
2: Yeah.
3: Yeah. I mean, probably if I was putting a sermon title together, that one would stand out to me. Because Paul is saying here in those verses you read, I have not gotten there yet.
2: Mm-hmm.
3: And possibly, you know, it could have been because of the Judaizers emphasizing the law and, well, you have to be circumcised. So I'm sure they're trying to throw the lasso around his neck, you know, mm-hmm. and hanging by his neck with that. And maybe he was battling that, but he was really saying, I haven't reached moral perfection. There are some religions out there who would say you can reach that. Mm-hmm. I always thought, man, I couldn't imagine standing in front of a church family going, I just want you to know that I have reached moral perfection. I'm spiritually just having total victory. Don't look at my kids when they were younger. You know, don't judge me by that. But Paul saying, no, I haven't reached it. He would say, I haven't even reached spiritual perfection, even though the promise is, as he told the Corinthians, we are new creatures in Christ. But I think the first thing about Christian sanctification, that word sanctification is a big theological word, but we would refer to progressive sanctification, that it's part of our daily life of what we're going through. Mm-hmm. And in all the years, Pastor Mark, that I work with teens, I would usually define it as a trash can, a broom, a dustpan, a mop, yeah, a mop bucket. What, God, are you cleaning out of my life, and what am I replacing it with that will honor and glorify you? Mm-hmm. And you know, there's truths and commands in the Bible that sometimes you go, I had no idea that was there. Mm-hmm. And then they start to, the Lord starts to kind of chip away at your life. The kids just sang this last Sunday, He's still working on me. Yeah. It's always my favorite because I thought, Father, you're still working on me. Yeah. You know, He's chipping off those rough edges. And sometimes when He chips off those rough edges, Pastor Mark, it kind of hurts. Mm-hmm. It's a little painful. And so, you know, there's areas that we battle in, and we have enemies of the world, our own flesh, and the devil. You know, Ernest Hemingway was a remarkable man. He won the Pulitzer Prize, the Nobel Prize. He started out as a young news reporter when World War I began, and he actually went out and reported from the front lines. Hmm. He was wounded in Italy during that assignment, but he was able to recover from his injuries. He became a big game hunter and even took a stab as a bullfighter. Hmm. He was a sports fisherman fishing for marlin. When World War II came around, he didn't want to be denied and miss out, so he took his fishing boat and rigged it with 250 caliber machine guns, bazookas, and hand grenades. He would cruise off the coast of Cuba hoping to spot a German U-boat surfacing. If he saw a periscope or water breaking over the steel body of that U-boat, he would move toward it, hoping and expecting that a boarding party would take his boat as transport to the island, thinking nothing of it. When the hatch would be open, the boarding party of soldiers were standing on the hull, he would race his boat to the Germans with guns ablazing, hoping to drop a grenade in the open chute. I mean, I would say it was a pretty daring move.
2: Wow.
3: Later, he was in an airplane accident and survived. He was hit by a taxi once, and he survived. He was wounded in war, and he lived in France. He eventually moved to Florida. That'd be kind of a safe place.
2: Yep.
3: Key West, Florida. And finally, getting away from there, he moved to Idaho. And he was a man that had a very fascinating life and did most everything a person could do. However, he abused himself with the evils of alcohol, and he became an alcoholic. Unfortunately, many times for alcoholics, they don't think they're an alcoholic. But he went through four marriages, and this great novelist at the end of his life said, it seems like we are ants on the end of a burning log. He ended his life with a shotgun. Ernest Hemingway did so much, seeking everything that would give him a full life, but in the end, it was totally empty. His life was filled with one adventure right after another, yet his life was empty with no purpose. Mm. Think about that. Life as ants on a burning log.
2: Yeah.
3: What I believe would be even sadder is a church full of empty people asking, do you have a purpose for life? Mm-hmm. You asked me that question here just a moment ago about how do we have victory, mm-hmm, you know, in this life, especially if we're around spiritually dead people.
2: Yeah.
3: And unfortunately, sometimes we're around spiritual apathetic people right within the church. And either I'm going to pull them up or they're going to pull me down.
2: Yeah.
3: It was like one Southern preacher said, most folks are plowing water and shoveling smoke. In other words, they're fruitless goals. They're living to exist and existing to live. I mean, how different was the Apostle Paul's life? He was motivated and focused in his life. In Philippians 1, Paul's message was, Christ is in my life. In chapter 2, Paul's challenge was, Christ is in my mind. In chapter 3, Paul's testimony is that Christ is his goal. Christ is his passion. And in our study in Philippians 3, we saw in verse 10, one of the

0: spiritual goals there that Paul had here in Philippians 3. Why don't you read verse 10 for us? This was really Paul's total motivation of his life.
1: That I may know him and the power of his resurrection and the fellowship of his sufferings, being conformed to his death.
0: Friends, Paul here is not referring to knowing Christ for salvation. He'd already, on that road to Damascus, had been delivered and trusted Christ as his personal Savior. And thus, he was delivered from eternal condemnation. But Paul's concern here, it was for the believer to know Christ in such a way that he might progressively become more deeply and personally acquainted with him. And that was one of the fervent desires of his life, because Paul, 30 years after his conversion, is going to be saying, I'm not what I ought to be.
1: Mm-hmm.
0: So, I mean, don't get discouraged if the Apostle Paul is saying this. You know, I could sit here and talk to you over the airwaves and give you my testimony and how I've been really a believer for almost 63 years.
1: Mm.
0: And I can't tell you I've arrived spiritually.
1: Mm-hmm.
0: I'm still growing. I haven't reached Christ's likeness. I've not reached that God's perfect standard. And with this body that still has that old sin nature, we're not going to. I mean, in our glorified, our resurrected bodies, yes. It's interesting, the wonderful author F.B. Meyer said this, self-dissatisfaction lies at the root of our noblest achievements. Whatever we achieve spiritually begins with being dissatisfied. Are you satisfied where you are spiritually right now? And if not, can I tell you, you're probably in a good place of what the Apostle Paul said, hey, now you can start really seeing where you need to be moving and making Jesus Christ your goal and your passion. Hey, thanks for joining us today, and look forward as we continue on our study here in Philippians 3 in our next broadcast.
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2: An ancient king can't sleep. He wants his dream interpreted. God's man Daniel tells of future kingdoms and the end of this age. And a confederated Europe lies at the core of geopolitics as the end times begin. Today, how that reunification is already underway. From the Moody Church in Chicago, this is Running to Win with Dr. Erwin Lutzer, whose clear teaching helps us make it across the finish line. Erwin Lutzer is in a series on seven signs of Christ's return. We're learning about sign number two, Europe reunited. Today, an analysis of where modern Europe and prophecy line up.
3: Let me give you some ideas as to how I think Europe will look under the unification that is described here in the book of Daniel. First of all, we can expect some kind of geographic unity. The rough outline of the old Roman Empire. It doesn't have to be the exact boundaries because those boundaries even changed. But roughly speaking, and that included parts of North Africa, even some of England, Southern Europe, and all of those countries that were roughly the Roman Empire, we can expect them to be unified, at least in a general sense, as the nations give their authority and their power. Secondly, we can also expect economic unity. Economic unity. Back in 1988, The Economist said, "Lo, a central bank for Europe." And it predicted the day when Europe would have a single European currency. A single European currency. Well, wouldn't you know that on January the 4th, 1999, some 12 years or so later, what do we have? We have the euro. And you have the euro bringing Europe together in that economic powerhouse that will be important for its survival. And what you find is now trade happens more easily. Tourism is easier. It's going to be because all that you need to do is to change your money once. And then you can go from France and Germany and the different countries which now belong to this federated union. Time magazine had its lead cover story entitled, "The Future of Money." And Time said that the day is going to come when cash will no longer be needed, that it is much better to have what they called electronic cash that can be sent, and therefore all transactions can be known. You can't have drug dealership where there's thousands of dollars passing in cash under the table. But what you can do is to make sure that all transactions, therefore, are done on a computer. And it's going to be so much easier, so much better, so much faster, and so much more accurate. Now, we're going to discuss that in the next message when I talk about the rise of the Antichrist. But we can expect in Europe today economic unity, political unity. I came from the National Religious Broadcasters meeting less than a month ago, and in the final banquet, my wife and I sat with a correspondent from England and also a representative from Germany. And it was interesting to hear the two of them discuss something, namely, now that Europe is having a central currency, are they also going to have a central government? Is there some place where this loose federation is finally going to have a clearinghouse? And the feeling is beginning to grow that a country, when you have 10 or 12 or 15 different countries all using the same currency, you need some kind of centralized economic control. And central economic control means a central government. It's interesting that the conversation, I had not thought of that, but that's what they were talking about.

0: So we can expect political unity, we can expect military unity, because wherever there is wealth that is concentrated, that wealth, of course, must always be protected. And so Europe has this. Now, this was the dream of Eisenhower. Eisenhower talked about the day when there would be the United States of Europe, he said. And the scripture says that when you have that 10-nation confederacy, it is then that Jesus Christ will appear. Seven signs of Christ's return. Possibly one of the signs is what is happening before our eyes as Europe begins to come together. Let me draw some final thoughts from this passage of scripture here in the book of Daniel. First of all, remember, God is in control of the nations. It is He who has ultimately the headlines in His hand. You'll notice that Daniel says that it is He who gives knowledge to the wise, and we read it there in verse 21, He sets up kings and deposes them. He sets up kings and deposes them. God is God. And here is God looking into the future. If you take the book of Daniel and say that it was in 4 or 5 centuries BC, He's looking into the future 2,500 years or even maybe beyond our era, and He is saying, this is what is going to happen in the end of time. And Nebuchadnezzar has a dream that talks about 4 kingdoms, and the 4th kingdom extends to the return of Christ. All the way He sees it. So let us keep in mind that God is God. When you pick up the headlines, and when you see things politically that are very disquieting, and you feel that there are people who are getting by, always remember that God is God. I feel so sorry for atheists. We ought to weep for atheists. We ought to weep for the naturalists who simply say that there is no God, because for them that means that there will never be justice brought to a situation. Never. It'll always be unjust. I have an atheistic friend who lives actually on the same block as we do. And because he's Jewish in his orientation, I said to him one time, I said, do you feel a little bit disquieted? Does it trouble you to think that Hitler will never be judged? And he did agree that that was troubling to atheists. Well, I want you to know today that the Bible teaches that God is actively involved, but God is also judge. And therefore, all the things that seem to be slipping through our fingers never escape the notice of God. Always remember, God rules. There's a second lesson Daniel can teach us, and that is that the return of Jesus Christ is certain. There are few things in life that are absolutely certain. Mathematics, I think we would all agree, is absolutely certain. 2 plus 2 is equal to 4, even if other things should happen that you wouldn't expect to happen. There's a certain amount of certainty in the connection of ideas. When it comes to other matters, nothing seems to really be certain. But there's only a few inevitabilities in history, and one is that God's word will be fulfilled and Jesus Christ shall come. Count on it. Now here's what strikes me. Here's Jesus being born in Bethlehem under Roman rule, by the way, as Palestine was in those days. You see, the Jews were under the heel of Roman occupation. Here's Jesus born under Roman rule. And then He comes again, and the scripture says that that 4th kingdom is going to last. It'll have to be revived so that Jesus Christ can come again. And you'll notice it says He is like a rock coming out of the mountain. This is verse 34. Not with human hands it was cut. It struck the statue on its feet of iron and clay and smashed them. And the iron and the clay and the bronze and the silver and the gold were broken to pieces and became like chaff on a threshing floor in the summer. He's coming back when Israel will be under Roman rule, because the Antichrist is going to have his peace treaty with Israel. And the simple fact is, what a difference, how He's going to come. Not that little baby in the manger you could pick up and cuddle. Now He comes as the rock, the King of Kings, the Lord of Lords. And the Romans who crucified Him and nailed Him to the cross, there will be a Roman ruler who will again try to defy Christ as the Antichrist. But no matter, never mind, Jesus will show that He is King and all others before Him as chaff. And to think, we get to love Him We get to love him, and we get to rule with him. Finally, your relationship with God today, my dear friend, is determined by your relationship with Christ. We don't know when Jesus will come. All that we can do is to see that things seem to be coming together in ways that were unthinkable even years ago. But all that we know is that come he will, and whether he comes or not, we're all going to die. We're all going to die. Some people die young. It comes in such a haphazard way. And then we shall be in his presence, you know. And if you are standing on your own record, you will be damned. Because nobody stands in the presence of God on his own record. It's like standing 10 yards from the sun, the holy God about whom we heard this morning. The only way you can do it is to flee to Christ, who is our righteousness, who is the one who makes us acceptable to the Father, the only one qualified out there. There is no other person who's qualified. And you come to him and you receive him as Savior and say, I want to receive him so that I too may look forward to his coming. And by the way, I just want you to know, I look forward to his coming. I'm anxious to see Jesus. Now, he's with us by his Spirit, I understand that, but wouldn't it be wonderful to see him in person with the body that he was resurrected and the body that was taken to heaven, and to know that he is the one, and to actually see, you know, the nail prints on his hands. That's how real the body is. And to know that we shall be with him forever and ever. Isaac Watts was a great hymn writer, and one day he wrote a song that many of us sing, and we shall be singing in a moment. Jesus shall reign where'er the sun does his successive journeys run, his kingdom spread from shore to shore till moons shall wax and wane no more. To him shall endless prayer be made, and endless praises crown his head. His name like sweet perfume shall rise with every morning sacrifice. There are only few inevitabilities, and one is that he shall come as the stone and smash everything in his way.
1: And you know, my friend, this is Pastor Luther. I need to add and remind ourselves that it says in the book of Philippians that we shall have a body like unto his body, that our vile body, that is to say our human body, which is subject to decay, is eventually going to be like unto the body of Christ. When you begin to contemplate that, you want to be faithful all the way to the end, because you realize no matter what you are going through, if you're a believer in Jesus Christ, everything is going to end well. But meanwhile, we are often discouraged. 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
3: 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I'm Micah McCurry, your host. 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Just search Bible Tract Echoes. But I've got to wonder, as we find out really, truly from the Bible, what kind of a place is hell? Maybe it's prompted you to make a decision. Maybe you need to do something. This is the last day of Bible Tract Echoes for this week. And if you let today pass because of pride, because of indecision, I wonder when the next opportunity, the next confrontation that you will have with the eternal fact that you will go one of two places. Would you please make the right decision today? Listen to my friend Cameron Wedge as he preaches the ending of a powerful message titled, What Kind of a Place is Hell?
4: And young people, you'll be just like that rich man who today has been suffering for thousands of years in a place called hell. But young people, if that's all I told you this morning, it'd be some pretty bad news. But that's not all I have to tell you this morning. God loves you. And He gave you a way to escape this place. Young person, why would you say no? Why would you say no? Brother Ramos, I said no for 10 years. I said no for 10 years. You want to know why? Because of pride. Because I was worried what people would think about me. I said no for 10 years. And young people, I showed up to teen camp. And I made it through Monday. I made it through Tuesday. Made it through almost all of Wednesday. And when I walked into the auditorium, Brother Micah, on Wednesday night, it was as if God spoke to my heart and said, you won't say no. You can say no. I won't bother you anymore. And young people, that terrified me, scared me to death. Young people, on that night, July 25th, 2005, I said yes to Jesus. I accepted Him as my Savior. I said, I don't care. I don't care what anybody thinks. I don't care what mom and dad think. I don't care about my preacher thinks. I just want to get away from this place. I want to go to heaven. And young people, nothing in this world is worth saying no to Jesus. Nothing. Nothing is worth it. The scripture is so clear. It shows us that we have a problem. We have a problem, and it's called sin. And because of our sin, we cannot ever We cannot ever have any hope of going to heaven by ourselves. We can't work for it. We can't buy it. We can't do enough good works to go. But that's why Jesus came to die for us. It says there's none righteous, no, not one. And Jesus gave his life, for God so loved the world that he gave his only begotten Son, that whosoever believeth in him should not perish, but have everlasting life. And it's so clear, young people, it says that if we'll believe in our heart that Jesus has paid for our sins on the cross, and if we'll confess with our mouth, then we can know the security of salvation. We can go to heaven someday. And it's a gift that's available to anybody. It doesn't matter how old you are. It doesn't matter if you're a boy or a girl. It doesn't matter whatever you can think of. It doesn't matter. God wants you to accept this gift. And I'm going to tell you, friends, listen. One of these days, those of you that are saved, one of these days, you're going to be sitting in the grandstands of heaven, and you're going to watch as one of your friends from school walks up to stand face to face with God, having died without accepting Christ. And perhaps as he steps up to face God, he'll see out of the corner of his eye, he'll see you in the grandstands of heaven. And he'll look and he'll think, why didn't you tell me? Why didn't you tell me how I can accept Jesus Christ? How could you hate me so much to not warn me about this place that I'll have to spend the rest of eternity? Young people, this is serious business. Some of you today, you need to fall on your face before a holy God and ask him to forgive you for your failure to tell those that you love about Jesus. Most of us have to ask God to forgive us for not being serious enough in this matter. Young people, I want to close with this story. I want to tell a story that Dr. David Gibbs told many, many years ago. He told the story about a young man. He was a college-age young man, and he was in Cleveland, Ohio. And Brother Gibbs was there preaching, he wasn't there preaching, but he heard this story. The young man came, and when the invitation was taking place in the service, he came forward and his hands were shaking. And he walked up to the pastor, said, "Pastor, last night was the first time in my life that I've learned to fear God." And the pastor was very taken by this, and he really wanted to deal with this young man. So he told the song leader to take care of the rest of the service, to close everything. And he went in his office. He brought the young man with him. He said, "Young man, please tell me, why was it that you just came to fear God last night?" He said, "Well, Pastor, I'm an orderly at the hospital in town. And last night, they brought a burn victim in. And it showed me a picture, and it made me fear God." And he began to tell the story about this man, that he was a maintenance worker at a chemical plant. And at this place, they made this chemical that was like a white powder. And if, when used in very small quantities, they could put it in test tubes in order to eliminate all of the moisture. It would be used to just get rid of any kind of trace of water that was left. Well, this maintenance man, one day, he walked by an office, and he just happened to see some of that chemical in a small vial in an open desk drawer. And so he grabbed it, he put it in his pocket, and he thought, "One of these days, I'm going to have some fun with this." And as lost people do, he was having a drinking party at his house one night. And he and his friends were having what they thought was a good time, and he began to remember that vial of chemical that he had brought home and put in his dresser drawer. So he goes and grabs it out, and he takes it to the sink where there's a few little drops of water, and he just takes a little bit and sprinkles it in, and all of a sudden, some flames shoot up out of the sink. And of course, he got the attention of everybody there. They come over, and he thinks, "I've got their attention. I'm going to really show them something now." So he puts the drain stopper in the bottom and fills up some water in the sink and pours a little bit more in, and sure enough, a big flame comes out of the sink, and everybody's cheering. Everybody's thinking it's a great thing. He's like, so he needs to go a little bit more. Well, again, this man was drunk when this was happening. So he begins, he sees the toilet in the corner of the room, and he begins to walk to the toilet. But as he does so in his

0: drunken state, his foot catches the heel of his other foot, and he falls over and smacks right into the edge of the toilet, smashing that vial of chemical, goes in the water, has an enormous explosion. The chemical gets all over his chest and some of his face. And some people that were not as drunk as he was, they call the police and have them come rush into the hospital. And they're getting him into the emergency room, and a nurse comes with a sterile pad in her hand to try to wipe some of that off of his face. And as she gets about 2 feet away, a flame shoots out of that man's face and burns up that pad. She runs out of the room screaming, and he sits up and screams, "I'm in hell! I'm in hell! Please help me!" And they get him down. They secure him. They restrain him on the bed there. And the doctor, the surgeon, comes in and begins to try to figure out what's going on with this man. And he has no idea what this chemical is that's all over his skin. And so he decides that it's not safe to sedate him. It's not safe to put him to sleep for what he's about to do. So the orderly that's talking to the pastor, he tells him, they ordered us to take his shirt off and just strip him down to his waist. And the doctor began to take a scalpel, much like this, and began to go between the dermis and the epidermis of his skin and cut it away everywhere that there was a spot with that chemical. And as this was happening, the man was in intense agony, and he would sweat, and everywhere that little droplet of sweat would touch that chemical, a little blue flame would dance on that man's chest. And he would scream, "I'm in hell! I'm in hell! Please save me! I'll serve anybody! Please help me!" But finally, the pain was too much, and the man lost consciousness. He passed out. The doctor did as best as he could, and just cared for the man as he could, and they rolled him off to the recovery room. And that young man that was in the church that day, he's standing there, and he has no clue what to say. He's white as a ghost. He's shaking, and he's scared to death about what he just saw. The doctor came through the doors and saw this young man, and he said these words. He said, "Young man, what you saw tonight is nothing compared to hell." And young people, what I've told you this morning is only a small glimpse of what hell is like. Are you going to go there? Are you going to let your pride cause you to go to hell? Are you going to say yes to Jesus? Some of you maybe, I don't know, I don't know your hearts, but some of you maybe for years have been fighting God in this matter. Why won't you just say yes? Why won't you just accept Jesus Christ? Don't play games with God. Hell is a very real place, and people are dying by the millions and going there. My question to you is this: what are you going to do with what God's word has showed you today?
1: Friend, what will you do with what you've heard? What will you decide now? Maybe you know you're lost, meaning you don't know Christ as your Savior. Maybe you know hell is your eternal home. It's the prison you'll never escape from once you take your last breath, but you don't want that. I'd love to share from the Bible how you can know for sure where you will go. Would you please reach out to me? Would you text me at 309-316-7240? Again, that's 309-316-7240. There's no more important decision you can make today. Maybe you're a Christian and you've been convicted that someone will go to hell because of you, because you have not witnessed to them. What a shame it would be for us to so ignore the Great Commission that way. Friend, please make the decision God is prompting you to today. Have a great day for God's glory. We will plan on talking to you soon. God bless.
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0: Thank you for joining us for another broadcast of Let the Bible Speak, featuring messages preached by Dr. Alan Cairns, the founder of Let the Bible Speak Radio Ministries. 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In just a few minutes, Dr. Cairns will continue the first message, which is entitled, The Faith of the Reformation. Dr. Cairns will be with us in just a few minutes. First, we invite your attention to this devotional thought from Charles Haddon Spurgeon's collection called Morning by Morning.
1: This morning's text is found in Colossians chapter 1 and verse 5. The hope which is laid up for you in heaven. Our hope in Christ for the future is the mainspring and the mainstay of our joy here. It will animate our hearts to think often of heaven, for all that we can desire is promised there. Here we are weary and toil-worn, but yonder is the land of rest, where the sweat of labor shall no more bedew the worker's brow, and fatigue shall be forever banished. To those who are weary and spent, the word rest is full of heaven. We are always in the field of battle. We are so tempted within and so molested by foes without that we have little or no peace. But in heaven we shall enjoy the victory, when the banner shall be waved aloft in triumph and the sword shall be sheathed, and we shall hear our captain say, Well done, good and faithful servant. We have suffered bereavement after bereavement, but we are going to the land of the immortal, where graves are unknown things. Here sin is a constant grief to us, but there we shall be perfectly holy, for there shall by no means enter into that kingdom anything which defileth. Hemlock springs not up in the furrows of celestial fields. Oh, is it not joy that you are not to be

in banishment forever, that you are not to dwell eternally in this wilderness, but shall soon inherit Canaan? Nevertheless, let it never be said of us that we are dreaming about the future and forgetting the present. Let the future sanctify the present to highest uses. Through the Spirit of God, the hope of heaven is the most potent force for the product of virtue. It is a fountain of joyous effort. It is the cornerstone of cheerful holiness. The man who has this hope in him goes about his work with vigor, for the joy of the Lord is his strength. He fights against temptation with ardor, for the hope of the next world repels the fiery darts of the adversary. He can labor without present reward, for he looks for a reward in the world to come.

The month of October is observed traditionally in Protestant churches as Reformation Month. Western civilization owes much to that mighty move of God in the 16th century, when the truth of justification by faith scattered the darkness of salvation by works and brought the light of the gospel to souls across medieval Europe. The Reformers' motto was, "The Bible alone, the religion of the Protestants." 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It is important for believers in the 21st century to understand the central significance of the Bible in daily living and in the battle for spiritual truth. Let the Bible Speak is making available free of charge a booklet called The Bible and the Protestant Reformation, published by the Trinitarian Bible Society. 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If you prefer regular mail, simply write, "Let the Bible Speak, 1207 Haywood Road, Greenville, South Carolina, 29615. That's "Let the Bible Speak, 1207 Haywood Road, Greenville, South Carolina, 29615. 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

0: Yesterday, Dr. Cairns began a brief series of messages dealing with the Protestant Reformation of the 16th century. In the course of the month of October, he will examine four aspects of that mighty outpouring of the Holy Spirit that brought Europe out of the darkness of spiritual ignorance into the light of the gospel. First of all, Dr. Cairns will highlight the faith of the Reformation. This may be summarized as salvation by grace alone, through faith alone, in Christ alone. Men and women were seeking the means by which they might know God and be set free from the bondage of their sins. Through the understanding of the Bible and its teaching of the forgiveness of sins through the atoning work of the Lord Jesus Christ on the cross, the Reformers showed that God's righteousness is imputed to sinners by faith. Eyes were opened and multitudes were saved as they came to a knowledge of a sovereign God who delighted in saving sinners. Now Dr. Cairns will continue this first message, the faith of the Reformation.
1: Neither inquiry nor debate was the spring from which the Protestant Reformation flowed. And in this respect, it's very different from today's religious controversies. You see, today religious controversies are usually the product of some strange little interpretation or theory. Or what you get is you have people with more time on their hands than they need, people with more time than sense, and the internet doesn't help here, believe me, where they sit twiddling their thumbs all day, becoming experts in things they hardly knew existed a month ago. And Christian is set against Christian as they follow out the finely spun lines of theological dispute, debate, and argumentation. One thing is very, very obvious. It's my job at times to receive some of the articles that are written, some of the books that are written.

And I have to say the vast majority of them would do the world a favor if they had never taken up the wood that was needed to make the pulp for the presses that poured out the drivel. But the one thing I find is that driven by debate and inquiry and proving their points, dividing Christian against Christian unnecessarily, we are getting further from God, further from the source of spiritual power, further from the experience of the Holy Ghost, and further from the blessing of revival. You see, the Reformation was not fired by a spirit of theological inquiry or debate. It was the product of something of a very different nature, and that is a burning, deep, genuine agony of soul. It was born out of the yearning of needy souls for a sure knowledge of salvation. Martin Luther was the prime example. But here is a young man, intellectually brilliant, a young man training for the legal profession in that day. That was the passport to success. With the world at his feet. But there's something else in his soul and is driving him, and it is that he should be able to receive the grace of God that would save his never dying soul. As a true son of the medieval church, driven by blind obedience to his church superiors, driven to constant confessions and absolutions from his priest, driven by a rigorous compliance with the system of penance that the church had instituted, really a system of making atonement for your temporal sins, driven by a full and hearty involvement in the sacramental life of the church, he gave up the world. He became a monk. He labored to make himself fit to receive the grace of God. That devotion gained for him the admiration of his equals and his superiors. His fellow monks looked on him as a young saint. But while they praised him, and he admitted that the praise of man was a fair feeling to the flesh, while they praised him, in his own soul there was this constant agony, and he could never get beyond this cry, "Oh, when wilt thou become holy and fit to obtain the grace of God?" Luther did his best. But his best was never enough. Later he said, and I quote him, "If a monk ever reached heaven by monkery, I would have found my way there." But he couldn't find his way. And the problem standing before Luther was the stern justice and judgment of an inflexibly holy God. To Luther, the Lord Jesus Christ was, in his words, a stern judge from whom I would fain have fled and yet could not escape. That's why, on renouncing the world and his dazzling future, he entered the Augustinian cloisters. It's why when he got there, he became ever more ascetic. He certainly buffeted his body. He did everything by way of penance and subduing the flesh that a man could possibly do, because his great passion, his agony, and it was an agony, was all that I may receive the grace of God to salvation. Now, what was true of Luther?

It was true of the reformers generally, though obviously in many cases they were men of a very different temperament, yet they shared this same passion. It's a passion you'll find throughout the Reformation period. It's a passion you find carrying on to the Second Reformation period. It's a passion that you must understand informs the whole Puritan period, both in England and in Europe and here in America. It was this passion for God's salvation. Now that passion demanded certainty. They needed to know. Luther went on for a long time struggling, searching, groping in the dark. He needed to know. This demanded a well-grounded certainty. And this is where the investigation came in. And the reformers certainly came to a very full and well-rounded system of theology. But all the time they were majoring on the big points. The character of God. The authority and the sufficiency of Scripture. The sufficient merit and the sole mediation of the Lord Jesus Christ. Justification by faith. The assurance of faith. And finally, as they came to it, the priesthood of all believers. The equal access of every Christian to the very throne of God. These were the things that filled their hearts. The character of God. You know, I've said that Luther viewed God and even the Lord Jesus as a stern judge. He trembled at that phrase that Paul had, the righteousness of God. If you've been with us on Sabbath evenings as we've been studying through the book of Romans, you will remember that that is one of the key phrases in the book of Romans, the righteousness of God. To him, that spelt death and doom and destruction. The righteousness of God. Here he was. I'm a worm. I'm a sinner. I'm vile. I'm guilty. And I'm reading about the righteousness of God. How can I ever contemplate such a thing? How can any sinner stand in the blazing light of the judgment of a righteous God? The thought smote him. It slew him. They felt that there was no hope. But then he made a glorious discovery. And he came to see, and I use his own words, that the righteousness of God was not the justice by which God is just and punishes sinners and the unrighteous. But it is that by which a merciful God justifies us through faith. In other words, he came in studying Romans to recognize that the righteousness of God is the righteousness that God has provided for us with which to clothe us, the imputed righteousness of the Lord Jesus Christ. Now that opened up everything else. Not only for Martin Luther, but for all the reformers. They now got a vision of God. They did not derogate or detract in any way from the absolute justice and holiness of God. They did not cut God down, as we shall see in a moment, to the puny dimensions of their own imagining. They worshipped him in all the infinite fullness that they found described in Scripture. But with that, they realized that God is a merciful God who justifies the ungodly through faith in Jesus Christ because he has made available for them and imputes to them the perfect righteousness of his dear Son and his obedience here on earth. What a discovery that was. But it soon led on to other discoveries about what the Scriptures taught about God. They realized then, if this righteousness is of God, if it is something

that a merciful God provides for sinners, then salvation is all of God. Now, that came as a thunderbolt to many of these men. Salvation is all of God. Surely, in their theological training, they had read Augustine, they had heard many of these things about the grace of God, but these things had been so tempered through the centuries by the, what is really the semi-Pelagian notions of the Roman Catholic Church, that they really came to this doctrine of the absolute sovereignty of God as something new, and it leveled their pride in the dust, and it let them worship the God of glory in all his majesty. Now, the doctrine of the sovereignty of God is by most people associated with John Calvin. And yet, you know, the reformers all believed in this truth. And in fact, if you want to read some of the most trenchant statements of it, you must read Martin Luther on what's called the bondage of the will. This was a great polemic that he had with Erasmus, the moderate Roman Catholic reformer. Erasmus, the great humanist scholar, the man to whom, under God, we owe our Greek New Testament. Not that he wrote it, but he was the first man to edit and bring together from the Greek manuscripts the first printed New Testament that was made available to us in the Western Church. So Erasmus was a beloved figure, a mighty man of learning, and in many ways a man of great piety, and a man who had the ability to poke fun at the Pope and at the Church and have everybody laughing at them without losing his head, quite literally, as the result. But Erasmus, being a good son of the papacy, did as he was told, and he took up his pen to write against Luther. And he decided to write on what he saw was the very heartbeat of the Protestant Reformation, was its view of God. And its view of the sovereignty of God. And so therefore, he wrote about free will. The free will of man. And if you want to read anything that moves your heart, stirs your brain, will make you laugh at times, and at other times will really get your blood boiling, you read Martin Luther on the bondage of the will. And what he's showing is this, that salvation is the product and the gift of a sovereign God.

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2: A little girl misquoted the 23rd Psalm, but I believe she had it just right when she said, "The Lord is my shepherd, I've got all I want." That, my friend, is the secret of satisfaction. It is Jehovah Himself in Him, in the shepherd, are the wellsprings of my heart's desire.
1: 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Psalm 23, verse 1, shows us how we can be satisfied no matter what material wealth we may or may not have. It's Jesus Himself who satisfies. Pastor Rogers said, "In the Lord Jesus, we have sovereignty and sympathy, a king and a shepherd. We have a God who is able and a shepherd who is available, a God in the heavens and a shepherd in our heart." If you have your Bible, turn to Psalm 23 as we hear part 2 of The Secret of Satisfaction.
2: Now there's a danger, and here's the danger, that when we get into the 23rd Psalm, we're on such familiar ground, and we say, "Oh, I know that," and the proverb, "Familiarity breeds contempt," may never be more true, because we are all familiar with the 23rd Psalm. It is perhaps the best known passage of Scripture in all of the Bible. And well, it ought to be, because it's such a gem of literature. I believe it's one of the seven wonders of the literary world, but it is given by divine inspiration, and not only is it beautiful, it is magnificently true. It is no wonder that it's been quoted in the nursery school and on the battlefield. It is no wonder that it has been quoted at weddings and funerals. It is no wonder that it's sweet to a little child and yet perplexing to a scholar. A magnificent, a wonderful, wonderful passage of Scripture. And we know it by heart, many of us. It says, "The Lord is my shepherd, I shall not want. He maketh me to lie down in green pastures. He leadeth me beside the still waters. He restoreth my soul. He leadeth me in the paths of righteousness for His namesake. Yea, though I walk through the valley of the shadow of death, I will fear no evil, for Thou art with me. Thy rod and Thy staff, they comfort me. Thou preparest a table before me in the presence of mine enemies. Thou anointest my head with oil. My cup runneth over. Surely goodness and mercy shall follow me all the days of my life, and I will dwell in the house of the Lord forever." So first of all, as we look at verse 1, we see what I'm going to call the sovereign God. Jehovah, the great, great, great I Am, the one who rules the universe. Now notice in contradistinction what David is saying, the great Jehovah is my shepherd. Now we move from the sovereign to the shepherd. Learn this, that the Jehovah of the Old Testament is the Jesus of the New Testament. When we say Jehovah, we speak of His deity. But when we say shepherd, we speak of His humanity. In John chapter 2,

Then the Lord Jesus unlocked the mystery of the 23rd Psalm when He said, I am the Good Shepherd. You want to know who David was talking about? I am the Good Shepherd. The Sovereign, the Shepherd. His deity, His humanity. You see, in the Lord Jesus, oh, here's the wonderful thing about our salvation. In the Lord Jesus, we have sovereignty and sympathy. A king and a shepherd. Sovereignty and sympathy. A God who is able, a shepherd who is available. A God in the heavens and a shepherd in our hearts. The Lord, Jehovah, is my shepherd. Three times in the New Testament, listen now, three times in the New Testament, the Lord Jesus is described as a shepherd. He is described, first of all, as the Good Shepherd. Now, in John chapter 10, verse 11, Jesus said, I am the Good Shepherd, the Good Shepherd. The Good Shepherd layeth down His life for the sheep. Now, any shepherd may lose his life for the sheep. That isn't what Jesus said. Jesus said, the Good Shepherd lays down His life for the sheep. You say, it's unthinkable that a shepherd would die for a sheep. It's more unthinkable that God would die for man. Jesus is the Good Shepherd who laid down His life for the sheep. Now listen, when as the Good Shepherd He laid down His life for the sheep, He dealt with the penalty of sin, for the wages of sin is death, and that's what Jesus Christ paid, and your sin will be pardoned in Christ or punished in hell, but it'll never be overlooked. Unless there's a Good Shepherd who's died for your sins, you, sir, you, lady, are going to have to face the wrath of an angry God at the judgment with your sins unatoned. He's the Good Shepherd. But now wait a moment. Not only is He shown in the Bible as the Good Shepherd in John 10, but He's also shown in the Bible as the Great Shepherd. Look, if you will, in Hebrews 13, verses 20 and 21. Now the God of peace that brought again from the dead our Lord Jesus, that great Shepherd of the sheep, through the blood of the everlasting covenant, make you perfect, that is, mature in every good work to do His will, working in you that which is well-pleasing in His sight, through Jesus Christ, to whom be glory forever and ever. He rose for the sheep. I mean, listen, it speaks now of the resurrection. Now the God of peace that brought again from the dead our Lord Jesus, the great shepherd of the sheep. What good is a dead shepherd? He's no good at all except that he pays the penalty for the sheep's sin. All we like sheep have gone astray. We've turned everyone to his own way, and the Lord hath laid on him the iniquity of us all. Yes, he carried our sins to the cross. Therefore, he took care of the penalty of sin. But when he rose from the dead, he now deals with the power of sin. He not only is the good shepherd, he had to be good to die for our sins, but he's the great shepherd. He rose from the dead. That makes him the great shepherd. And the Bible says now he's able to lead us in the paths of righteousness for his name's sake. It's not just that he died for me. Dear friend, he lives for me. And that deals with the power of sin. But wait a minute. He's also called the chief shepherd. Now, in 1 Peter chapter 5 and verse 4, the Bible says, and when the chief shepherd shall appear, ye shall receive a crown of glory that fadeth not away. And there you have the ministry of our dear Lord. As the good shepherd, he had to be good to do it. He died for our sins. As the great shepherd, he had to be great to do it. He rose to take care not only of the penalty of our sin, but the power of our sin. And then as the chief shepherd, one day he's coming to take us from the presence of sin. One day he's coming to take us out, folks. And I tell you, the more I read the papers, the more I listen, the more I look around, the more I believe it must be soon. I believe our Lord is at the door, and I believe that the chief shepherd is about to appear. I believe he's about to call his sheep upward. I believe he's about to say to us, come on now, I'm the chief shepherd. You follow me. And you see, he, my dear friend, is King of kings and Lord of lords. Jehovah is our shepherd. He is the chief shepherd. But now wait a minute. I said I was going to talk to you about the secret of satisfaction. You see, every passage of Scripture has a key to understanding it. And in Psalm 23, the key is hanging right on the front door.
The key is in this verse. The Lord is my shepherd, I shall not want. You have the sovereign, that's Jehovah. You have the shepherd, that's Jesus. Jesus is the Jehovah shepherd of our lives. And that, my friend, the sovereign plus the shepherd leads to the satisfaction. The Lord is my shepherd, I shall not want. That's the only way that anyone will ever have satisfaction. You will never, ever, ever, ever, ever have even a modicum of satisfaction until you can say it, mean it, the Lord is my shepherd. 'Tis only when you can say that that you can say, I shall not want. So many people think that the secret of satisfaction is having a God who can give you everything. That is not the secret of satisfaction. The secret of satisfaction is the Lord Himself. Jehovah is my shepherd. You see, your needs will never be met until they're met in Him. Things will never satisfy you. Things will never satisfy you. So many people misunderstand Psalm 37, which says, delight yourself in the Lord, and He'll give you the desires of your heart. They think that means if I love Jesus, I can have a pink Cadillac. That isn't what that means. Delight yourself in the Lord, and He will give you the desire of your heart. What that means is when you delight in the Lord, the deepest needs of your heart will be met. The desire of your heart is Jesus. That's what your heart yearns for. That's what you were made for. For Him. The Bible says it is in Him that we live and move and have our being. In Him. You'll never be satisfied apart from Him. So you can say, the Lord is my shepherd. Not what He gives me, but He Himself. What did God make a fish to do? To swim in the sea. What did God make a bird to do? To fly in the sky. Now you take a fish out of the sea and put him in a tree, he'll be an unhappy fish. You take a bird out of the sky and put him in the sea and he'll be an unhappy bird, because both are out of their element. What is the element that you were created for? God Himself. And until you know Him, you'll be like a fish in a tree, like a bird in the sea. You'll be out of your element. You'll be like a square peg in a round hole. Friends all around me are trying to find what the heart yearns for, by sin undermined. I have the secret. I know where 'tis found. Only true pleasures in Jesus abound. Jesus is all this world needs today. Blindly men strive, for sin darkens their way. Oh, to pull back the grim curtains of night, one look at Jesus and all will be light. When a man can say it and mean it, the Lord is my shepherd, I shall not want. Now let me show you what David did. David, under the inspiration of the Holy Spirit, took this sacred name, Jehovah, and he welded it or melded it to another name. Jehovah, my shepherd. Jehovah, my shepherd. The Hebrew says, Jehovah Ra'ah. Jehovah Ra'ah. That's one of the names of God. Psalm 23:1. Did you know there's 7 times in the Bible where the name Jehovah is conjoined to another word to make a new name for God? Let me give you these 7. They will bless you. Are you ready? Number 1, Psalm 23, Jehovah Ra'ah, Jehovah my shepherd. Number 2, Genesis 22, Jehovah Jireh. Jehovah Jireh. What does that mean? The Lord my provider. The Lord will provide. Then here's the 3rd one, Jehovah Rapha, R-A-P-H-A. That's the Lord that heals, Exodus 15. Here's the next one, Jehovah Shalom. You know what the word Shalom means? It means peace, and it means the Lord, our peace. It's one of the names of Jehovah. And then here's another one, Jehovah Tsidkenu, the Lord, our righteousness. And then Ezekiel 48 gives us Jehovah Shammah, S-H-A-M-M-A, the Lord ever-present. And then Exodus 17, Jehovah Nissi, the Lord our banner. All right, now those are 7 names for deity. Are you ready for a blessing?
Now you can understand a little bit what David meant when he said,

the Lord is my shepherd. Listen to this. The Lord is my shepherd. Who is that? That's Jehovah Ra'ah. I shall not want. Who is that? Jehovah Jireh. The Lord will provide. He restoreth my soul. Who is that? Jehovah Rapha. The Lord that heals. He leads me beside the still waters. He makes me to lie down in green pastures. Who is that? That is Jehovah Shalom, my peace. He leads me in the paths of righteousness for His name's sake. Who is that? That's Jehovah Tsidkenu. That is Jehovah Tsidkenu. That is the Lord, our righteousness. And then, Thou preparest a table before me in the presence of mine enemies. Who is that? Well, my friend, that's Jehovah Nissi, the Lord our banner. When the enemy shall come in like a flood, then shall the Lord hold up a banner before him. I will fear no evil, for Thou art with me. Who is that? Jehovah Shammah, the Lord ever present. What David was saying is this, that the Lord is my shepherd, not the things that He gives me. The things He gives me are only a representation of who the Lord is Himself. Now, question, is the Lord your shepherd? Is the Lord your shepherd? Well, I'll give you clues to how you can find out. You really want to know whether the Lord's your shepherd or not? I'll tell you how you can find out. Is the shepherd your Lord? That's the way. You see, the only way that you can say the Lord is my shepherd is for you to be able to say the shepherd is my Lord. Not everybody can just stand up and quote the 23rd Psalm and claim it for their own. Turn with me now for just a moment to John chapter 10. Let me show you what I'm talking about. In John chapter 10, the Lord Jesus is talking to the unsaved Pharisees. And He says in verse 26, "But ye believe not, because ye are not of my sheep, as I said unto you." Now, there's some unbelievers who are not part of the sheep. Now, if you're not part of the sheep, it's impossible for you to say, the Lord is my shepherd, if you're one of Satan's goats. The Lord is my shepherd only if you can say, the shepherd is my Lord. Now, notice the description of a person who can say, the Lord is my shepherd. Verse 27, "My sheep hear my voice, and I know them, and they follow me." When you say, my shepherd, then the shepherd says, my sheep. And a sheep is someone who hears His voice, someone that He knows, someone that follows Him. Have you heard His voice? Have you received Him as your personal Savior and Lord? You see, my dear friend, it is a personal relationship with the shepherd. My sheep hear my voice. I know them and they follow me. But not only is it a personal relationship, it is a permanent relationship. Notice in verse 28, "And I give unto them eternal life, and they shall never perish." Now, any earthly shepherd is going to lose some sheep, but the good shepherd has never lost one, never lost a sheep. "I give unto them eternal life, and they shall never perish." You say, "Pastor, do you believe in the eternal security of the believer?" I do. Why do you believe in the eternal security of the believer? I believe in the eternal security of the believer because of John 10, verse 28. "I give unto them eternal life, and they shall never perish." Hey, you're looking at a man who can't die. You say, "Oh, sure you can die." No, I can't. It is impossible for me to die. Jesus said, "He that liveth and believeth in me shall never die." Well, you say, "What if you die?" If I do, I won't be dead. I won't be dead. All I will have done is to move out. Jesus said, "My sheep hear my voice, I know them, they follow me, and I give unto them eternal life." Eternal. How long is eternal? Never ends. It never ends. These people who believe you can get saved and then lose it. Suppose I was saved for 10 years and then I lost it. What kind of life did Jesus give me? 10-year life. I mean, if I had it 50 years and lost it, I had 50-year life. Friend, whatever it is, if it's eternal and you ever lose it, it wasn't eternal. Amen. Whatever it is, if you ever lost it, whatever you had wasn't eternal.
But Jesus didn't say, I might give them. He said, I give unto them eternal life, and they shall never perish. It is a personal relationship. My sheep hear my voice, and I know them, and they follow me. It is a permanent relationship,

0: And the reason, dear friend, it is permanent is because it is a protected relationship. Look, if you will, in verse 29, "My Father which gave them me is greater than all, and no man is able to pluck them out of my Father's hand." My dear friend, when you get saved, you come into the almighty hand of an almighty God. Jehovah is my shepherd. Jehovah is my shepherd. Do you think that shepherd's going to lose a sheep? He can't. "I give unto them eternal life. They shall never perish." My friend, if you got it by works, then you can keep it by works. But if you got it by grace, you're kept by grace. We're saved by the grace of God. "I give unto them. I give unto them. I give unto them eternal life." A little girl misquoted the 23rd Psalm, but I believe she had it just right when she said, "The Lord is my shepherd. I've got all I want. I've got all I want." That, my friend, is the secret of satisfaction. It is Jehovah Himself. "The Lord is my shepherd. I shall not want." In Him, in the shepherd, are the wellsprings of my heart's desire. The Lord, my friend, is the good shepherd. He laid down His life for the sheep. He died for you. The Lord is the great shepherd. He rose again from the dead to guide you and to lead you. When you give your heart to Jesus, He doesn't just say, "All right, sink or swim." No, He comes to guide you and to lead you in the paths of righteousness, to keep you. He's the chief shepherd. He's coming soon. He's coming soon, and you need to be ready. Would you pray a prayer like this and invite Him into your heart? Just talk to Him. "Dear God," just speak to Him right now. "Dear God, I know You love me. I know that You want to save me. Jesus, I was like a sheep going astray, but You died for me. You paid my sin debt. Thank You, Lord Jesus, that You paid my sin debt. Lord Jesus, I believe that You were raised from the dead." Tell Him that. "I believe You were raised from the dead, and You are the Son of God with power. And You're able to lead me in the paths of righteousness for Your name's sake, because You're a living shepherd. Come into my heart right now." Ask Him, "Come into my heart right now. Take control of my life and make me the person You want me to be. Lord Jesus, I know that You are the chief shepherd coming soon, and I want to go home to be with You. Thank You, Jesus. In Your name I pray. Amen."
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0: to leave to my family, making note of where they came from. 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
3: 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Praise God for Pastor Wang Yi's courage to stand strong in faith.
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6: People with COVID shot injuries live desperate, invisible lives. During a Canadian inquiry, Vianna Demaduke testified that the day after her only COVID shot, right before her daily 20K run, she felt a sudden pop in the back of her head. She'd had a stroke and instantly lost her sight and ability to walk. Today she can walk and see, but her brain is filled with blood clots, leading to 12 strokes thus far. 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Vianna said, "Literally no one has your back. 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
7: Got a minute for a good word? 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
8: Paul uses a very wonderful expression. 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Listen to Paul. He says, "Now I beseech you, brethren, for the Lord Jesus Christ's sake and for the love of the Spirit, that ye strive together with me in your prayers to God for me." And you know what that word strive really means? Well, it's the word that we get our word agonize from. You see, to agonize in prayer, that doesn't mean the length of your prayer. It's the depth of your prayer. It's not the words, but the feeling that's back of it. My, this is the way that Moses prayed. It's the way Paul prayed. And it's the way we should pray today.
7: Join a faithful company of people on the Bible bus as we go through the Bible. 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
1: Did you know that if you fail to put your estate plan in order, that the state will make the decisions for you? Wouldn't you rather be the one to make determination as to who will be the guardian for your children or who will administer the proceeds from your estate rather than the court system? 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

Well, good morning and welcome to VCY Today. It is Friday, the second day of October, and before you know it, we'll be over this month again. That seems how fast these days are going by. Thank you for stopping by for our morning visit. We have lots of news and information pertaining to VCY America today, and trust you'll jot down some notes as things come along today on the broadcast. Again, thank you for listening yesterday morning as we had a special tribute for Andy Eliason, who went home to be with the Lord yesterday morning. Andy serving VCY for 44 years. We appreciate his life, his ministry, his dedication, his faithfulness. And if you missed the tribute we gave yesterday morning, please go back online or on our app and listen for the VCY Today program from yesterday morning, and I trust will be an inspiration to you. But I just want to mention again that if you would like to send a card of condolence here to the Eliason family, we would encourage you to do so by dropping it off to VCY America, or mailing it, I should say, VCY America, Attention Eliason Family, Eliason, 3434 West Kilbourne Avenue, Milwaukee, Wisconsin, 53208. We will see that the family gets that. Again, that's VCY America, Attention Eliason Family, 3434 West Kilbourne Avenue, Milwaukee, Wisconsin, zip code 53208. And I know that will be a great encouragement. A man who served this ministry really since his youth, but officially had begun employment in just 44 years ago, and we thank the Lord for Andy. Well, friends, today happens to be an anniversary day for one of our employees, and that is Stephen Preston. It was 3 years ago today that Stephen began a ministry with VCY America. He assists in our buildings and grounds, our maintenance, our facilities. Stephen has been a great blessing to us. He's involved greatly with the remodel of the building that houses our ministry of WVCY television, and his handiwork has shown up in many different places around the VCY facilities. So we praise the Lord for Stephen and congratulate him on 3 years of ministry with VCY America. Glad to have Stephen on our team, as all of our members and friends. Continue to keep our staff daily in your prayers. So very much appreciated. Well, several of our team heading off to the Father-Son Retreat at Trail Ridge later today. And we pray that it will be a wonderful weekend of safe travels and safety during the weekend activities, and that the Lord would use the messages of Pastor Rod Schuler in ministering to the dads and sons in attendance at this Father-Son Retreat. And friends, we'd just like to solicit your prayers for this weekend at Trail Ridge Camp. And knowing that this has been just a meaningful time in the hearts of many dads and sons who have attended through the years. And if you miss this one, friends, we encourage you to make sure it's on your calendar for next year. Lumberjack Weekend also coming up

soon at Trail Ridge, the 15th through the 17th. They need lots of help in sometimes falling of trees or cleaning up that where limbs are down, etc., making firewood for the camp, etc. You can register, get the information at trailridge.org. The Corky Hobbies Retreat for Ladies coming up here in a couple of weeks. You'll find information there. And don't forget about the building dedication on October 24th, Saturday afternoon, an open house from 1 to 2 and the dedication at 2:30 in the brand new facility called The Summit at Trail Ridge Camp. And Lord willing, we'll be in The Summit here for our chapel services and praising the Lord for this new facility to serve Him. All the details for those items at trailridge.org. Just a reminder that across this nation, this coming Sunday is Life Chain Sunday. It really is a public witness along the busy streets and roadways across the country that where participants hold up signs. Motorists are passing by, and the signs are held up to the passing motorists to remind them that abortion kills children, that adoption is the loving option, and that Jesus forgives and heals. And this is happening in many, many locations across the country this coming Sunday. The official day is the first Sunday of October. There are some locations that alter that day just a bit, but that's certainly okay to be a pro-life witness other than the first Sunday of October. And for information on this on a national basis, you can go to lifechain.org. In Southeast Wisconsin and the state of Wisconsin, MilwaukeeLifeChain.org, and they have a listing of all the specific sites across the state of Wisconsin. Again, that's MilwaukeeLifeChain.org. But across the nation, regardless what state you're in, you can check out LifeChain.org or go online and just do a quick search for Life Chain in your state, and I'm sure there will be some things that will show up for that. Coming up in just, 2 weeks from tomorrow, we're having our estate planning seminar at our VCY headquarters. We try to have one in the spring, one in the fall most times, and we are looking forward to having Al Spiegel with us from the McLario firm, and we'll be covering a number of issues. And friends, don't think that you are too young to have these papers in order. If you have children and you have not guardianship listed in documents, friends, the state's going to make that determination for you. If all of a sudden you become incapacitated and yet alive, who is going to make those healthcare decisions for you? What about your financial decisions? So he'll be talking about healthcare power of attorney, financial power of attorney, and then the documents upon death, wills or trust, how you can avoid probate. And friends, all of this really comes down to a matter of stewardship. And we invite you to this informational session. And that's what it is. It's information. You don't bring a checkbook with you. You don't bring your credit card with you. Nothing like that. It is for information. Al's a believer in Christ, and we'll be sharing this from his heart. He is a Christian attorney, but it will be such where you can come get information. Saturday, October 17th, it starts at 9:30 a.m. We start pretty promptly at that time. Doors will open at 9. You do need to pre-register by calling us at 414-935-3000. 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October 17th is the date for that seminar here at our headquarters. Next Saturday, though, Patch Live coming to Southeast Wisconsin, specifically Menominee Falls. And before we get to Menominee Falls, though, let's talk about Sioux Falls. Sioux Falls, South Dakota, this coming Tuesday, Eastside Baptist Church. Patch Live will be going to that location, 6101 East 49th Street in Sioux Falls, South Dakota. I know Randy Melchert from our team is planning to be there and get in your hands some schedules for our South Dakota stations and ITL cards and bumper stickers and other matters there. Children will be able to register for the birthday club. That is next Tuesday at 6 p.m. Eastside Baptist Church. Then Saturday, October 10th, 6 p.m., Menominee Falls, Calvary Baptist Church, which is North 84 West 19049 Menominee Avenue, Menominee Falls. And it's going to be a great concert there as well.
And I believe this weekend is the final time to have your children sign up for the kids choir. And the way to get the info, you'll find it at vcyrally.org for children ages 6 to 13 who want to be part of the kids' choir. It's a special time, special memories for those who participate in the Patch Live Kids Choir. They'll be sharing with you the music and have a practice that will be happening on Saturday as well. So the details at vcyrally.org, but plan to come. We'll certainly have more information on this next week. Let me share a few notes that came in our mailbag here. This one from Phoenix, Arizona. It says, "Dear VCY team, thank you so much for the godly music, Crosstalk, Worldview Weekend, Through the Bible, and the kids programs. These are just part of all the programs we enjoy. Enclosed is our pledge to keep VCY coming our way. May the Lord bless you." Signed by a couple in listening over the Phoenix, Arizona station. Another note that came to us here from an individual, it just says, "It's wonderful to see VCY America thrive from year to year. I've followed for over 70 years, and the Lord has certainly blessed and used you in all the world. I'm 94 years old, and I'm with VCY America. What a blessing." And signed by a listener. We so appreciate that note that came to us. And then, wow, this is a kind of a lengthy note that came to us and in fine print. It says, "To all at VCY, I am so very thankful to each of you for your dedication and bringing the truth to all who will listen and learn. I've told many of your many of your informative programs on TV, radio, and internet. VCY is our only source of truth and warnings to heed before it's too late. May our Heavenly Father keep all you in His protective care as He grants each of you the best of health and His peace through all the days to come." And then they said, "These are people and programs I try to listen to when I'm inside and not tending to work produced by a yard of roots and other things here. But they love listening to John MacArthur and Brad Canterbury, Adrian Rogers, Javern McGee, Howard Estep on TV, Jim Scudder, and Andy Wood. Dr. Andy Woods. And then Crosstalk, they enjoy Brennan House, Prophecy Focus, CBN Newswatch, SRN News, the Friday News Roundup, In Focus, Wisconsin Christian News, Prophecy Today, and also Sunday Night After Church with Ben Everson. And some of the guests that they've enjoyed hearing are Gary Kah, Alex Newman, Bill Federer, Barbara Lowe Fisher, Twyla Braze, and let's see, some of the other programs too, and some guests that they'd like to hear more of, and they also like the music. Well, they go into great detail on even that, but they said, "We appreciate the ministry of VCY," and signed by a listener in Grafton, Wisconsin. So very grateful for your notes that come to us here at VCY. Well, coming up on Crosstalk today, Dalton Windsor will be hosting the program for a Friday News Roundup. Pray for Dalton as he assembles this. Sandy getting many stories ready for him as well here today. And be praying for him in the delivery of the Friday News Roundup and comment. I know that it'll be a very informative hour for you today on Crosstalk. And let me just give you a little preview for Monday's Crosstalk. It's going to be a very special program. Looking forward to having Dr. David Brown back with us again. Pastor Brown has done a lot of historical research, and one of the characters, and really about the history of our English Bible in particular. And we are going to be talking about William Tyndale this coming Monday. Did you know on October 6, 1536, William Tyndale was martyred for his faith? Martyred because he was one who dared to print the words of the Bible in English so that even a plowboy could read them. Well, so we are coming up, actually next Tuesday is the 500th anniversary of William Tyndale's martyrdom. Pastor Brown will be with us on Monday, and we'll be talking about William Tyndale. And friends, if you appreciate having your English Bible, it's due much to the work and writings of William Tyndale. And so that will be coming up on
Monday, Lord willing. So Dalton today with the news roundup and comments, and then Monday, looking forward to having Pastor David Brown with us on William Tyndale. Well, friends, lots of great programming coming your way from VCY, news and information.

0: Bible teaching at the bottom of the hour. And also, don't forget about our kids' programs coming up tomorrow on VCY America. Let me leave you with this verse of Scripture today from 1 Samuel 12:24. Only fear the Lord and serve Him in truth with all your heart, for consider how great things He hath done for you. Take time, reflect, what has God done for you? Well, thanks for stopping by for a morning visit, and may you have a blessed day in the Lord.
1: With SRN News, I'm Rich Thomason in Washington. America's employers grew their payrolls last month, adding 29,000 jobs. It is far fewer jobs than economists were expecting, and it's far fewer than in the month of August when employers hired 162,000 people. The unemployment rate edged higher at 4.2%. While campaigning for Republican candidates in the upcoming midterm elections, President Trump is touting his economic program. He's insisting the job market is firing on all cylinders.
2: There are more people working in the United States right now than at any time in the history of the United States.
1: Yesterday, the president visited Texas and Oklahoma. Today, he'll be paying a visit to Mobile, Alabama. Both at home and abroad, he's being lauded as a hero.
3: The captain of the Fly Dubai flight is speaking out from his hospital bed in Abu Dhabi, saying that after he was attacked by the terrorist co-pilot, at that moment, I was fighting for my life. He goes on to say, when I was on the ground, I realized that the aircraft was going down. And I told myself, this is the last push, Smit. The door is right there. And I was still getting hit. But I opened the door, and everyone else who helped was instrumental to this effort. Laura Winters reporting.
1: Iran has a decision to make.
4: President Trump says it's time for Iran to make a choice, accept a fair deal, or cease to exist. Today, he told reporters more oil is flowing out of the Strait of Hormuz since even before the start of the war, with the U.S. Navy in full control of the waterway.
1: And that is correspondent Chris Caraggio reporting. Israeli Prime Minister Netanyahu says the Omani co-pilot allegedly responsible for the stabbing attack on board that plane underwent Islamic radical indoctrination. On Wall Street, stock futures higher, Dow futures are up 400 points. This is SRN News. The War Department gets a new addition.
5: Secretary Pete Hegseth is establishing an Office of Religious Affairs at the Pentagon, saying that the spiritual health of America's fighting men and women needs attention. Hegseth says the office will report directly to him and will, quote, protect free exercise, remove policy barriers, identify unmet needs, and secure the support needed for the service chaplaincies to succeed. Over 90% of U.S. service members identify as religious. Michael Harrington reporting.
1: More than 10 churches in central India are warning non-Christians that they enter at their own risk under a new religious conversion law. The measure allows prison terms for conversions involving force, fraud, or inducement, and the Hindu nationalist government claims that it is only designed to prevent conversions against a person's will. Local Christian leaders say the law restricts religious freedom in India. This is SRN News. Future of a permanent daylight saving time bill is unclear as the Senate adjourns ahead of November's midterm elections.
6: The House passed the Sunshine Protection Act over the summer, and President Trump has supported the bill. But with experts discussing the negatives to permanent daylight saving time, the legislation now sits in the Senate, which isn't scheduled to return to the Capitol until the week of November 9th. Senate Majority Leader John Thune also previously cast doubt on the Sunshine Protection Act's ability to reach the required 60-vote threshold needed to pass. I'm Matt Mattinson.
1: President Trump is chiming in on the failed execution of Christa Pike in Tennessee, saying it shouldn't be difficult to do it right. Pike survived two lethal injections on Wednesday and is now hospitalized. The president calls it an interesting situation, adding it shouldn't be very difficult. Tennessee Governor Bill Lee has paused all executions in the state. More details, srnnews.com.
0: 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But God commendeth His love toward us, in that while we were yet sinners, Christ died for us. a word of assurance from God's Word.

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1: 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Maranatha Baptist University invites you to an evening of vocal favorites on Monday night, October the 5th. Guest soprano Kristen Kiekhofer will be joined by Lindsay Patterson on cello and Ruth Brown on piano. 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
2: Jesus said three times in Matthew 6, the Father who sees in secret will reward you openly. Our inmost secrets may be hidden from human judgment. 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You either do what you do for the glory of God or you do it for the glory of man.
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4: A great preacher once said, "I feel that if God should smite me now to the lowest hell, I should only have what I justly deserve." Well, that's true for all of us. We all deserve God's wrath, and yet He promises to pardon those who place their faith in His Son, Jesus Christ. But that leads to an important question. What about those who never get the opportunity to hear the good news of Christ? Is it fair to condemn people like that? Consider that as John MacArthur continues his study, Without Excuse. And here's John with today's lesson.
2: Let's look at the Word of God together in Romans chapter 2. We want to continue our examination of the principles of judgment as they appear in the first 16 verses of this chapter. Verse 14. For when the heathen, or pagan, Gentiles, ethne, who have not the law, that is the written law now, keep that in mind, the written law, they don't have that. When they do by nature the things contained in the law, these having not the law are a law unto themselves, who show the work of the law written in their hearts, their conscience also bearing witness, and their thoughts, the meanwhile, accusing or else excusing one another. Now, what is he saying? He's saying simply this. You do not have to have the written law to be responsible. For you have a law within you, manifest in your behavior, manifest in your conscience, and manifest in your thinking patterns. There are four great reasons why the heathen are lost. Here they come. Reason number one, creation. Creation. Go back to chapter 1, and we'll pick up a thought from verse 18. The wrath of God is revealed from heaven against all ungodliness and all unrighteousness of men. Now, you see, it is not just the religious men. It is not just the people with the law of God. It is all men, all men, all men. The wrath of God is revealed against all of the ungodliness and all of the unrighteousness of all men, whether they had the written law or not. Why? Because they hold the truth. How do they hold the truth? Verse 19, that which may be known about God is manifest in them. How is it manifest in them? Well, God has shown it unto them. Well, how did he show it unto them? For the invisible things of him from the what? Creation of the world are clearly seen, so that they are without excuse. So from chapter 1, we learn the first reason why the heathen are lost. Creation. First, they're lost because of creation. Secondly, because of conduct. For when the heathen, who have not the law, do by nature or do naturally the things contained in the law, these, though they don't have the law, become a law unto themselves. In other words, they don't have an outside law, but they have an internal law that makes them a law unto themselves, and it is manifest in their conduct. Now, when the heathen do by nature the things contained in the law, indicates that it does occur when they do it, and it is a common occurrence. Pagans natural.

we do things that are written in God's law. Did you know that? Without ever reading God's law. Their conduct, listen to this now, their conduct proves they know what is right and wrong. Their conduct proves that there is available within them, residing in them, the law of God. Let's look at a third reason why the heathen are lost, and that is conscience. And this is part of that same concept in verse 14, but it's in verse 15. They not only reveal the work of the law within them by their conduct when they do naturally the things that are in them, but they also reveal the law of God written in their hearts when their conscience functions in bearing testimony. There's a thought process in you that knows right and knows wrong and deals with you when you violate it. The heathen are lost because of creation, conduct, conscience. Fourth, the heathen are lost because of contemplation. Here's another indicator of the lostness of the heathen. Their thoughts are in the process of accusing or excusing one another. In other words, there is in us the capacity to contemplate or to reason and to determine that what someone does is right or wrong. For example, a person without God, without Christ, without the Bible, hears about someone who has murdered a child. What is his reaction? Unless the person is totally at the extremity of vileness, he's going to say, that's awful. He's going to accuse. We ought to find that person and do something to that person. Why do you think we have a punitive system in our society? Why do you think there are punitive systems in every society? Because men know what is right and wrong. They have the capacity in their minds to accuse or excuse. Say, no, that's all right. We can excuse that, but not this. The heathen do that. People in our society who are godless heathen people fight against crime, don't they? I don't think everybody who's for the death penalty and capital punishment is a Christian, do you? I think there's some people who just think that somebody ought to do something about the crime because it's wrong. I watched a mother who used profanity on the news. I know she wasn't a Christian, and she said that a man had raped her little girl and killed her. And she said, I want that man to give his life for the life of my daughter that he took. Why? Why'd she feel that way? Because there is in her the capacity to contemplate right and wrong and to say, this is excusable, this is inexcusable. That's true of the heathen. The sum of it is this, people: creation, conduct, conscience, contemplation. What they do, how they deal with the good and bad in their own life, and how they deal with it in the lives of others indicates that they know the law of God as written in them. Now, here is the most important thing I've said yet. The sum of it is this: if they live up to that much light and they accept that much light, God will reveal to them the full light of Jesus Christ. I believe that with all my heart. You see, that's what it says in Acts 17. He is not far from us if we would feel after him. You see? If they would just take what they have and accept that. John 7:17, mark it down. If any man wills to do my Father's will, he shall know of the teaching. If the willing heart is there, he'll know. A man by the name of Augustus Marway, he is proof positive of this, and I have his testimony, and I'm just going to read a few excerpts from it. This man lived in a village involved in tribal wars, never put a stitch of clothes on his body till he was 14.
in a most aboriginal circumstance in Africa. And this is his own testimony. I resented it whenever strangers passing through the village were invited to our house. At first, mother allowed me and my two brothers to eat with the guests, but I made a pig of myself, stuffing my mouth with handfuls of rice and grabbing another handful before I could even swallow what I had. Mother was ashamed of me. She wouldn't let me eat with the guests after that. I would just sit and glare at the visitors, making them feel uncomfortable until they would invite me to the table. From then on, mother made me sit outside the house until the guests had finished eating. I don't know what made me so incorrigible. In fact, the whole village asked the question, "What's the matter with that son of Marwi?" they would ask, and my poor parents were at their wits' end. Even though I loved my mother dearly, I found myself doing terrible things. I can remember seeing her sitting on a bench outside the house and impulsively picking up a stick to throw at her legs. I missed her and struck a little child, hurting him badly. At times like that, the villagers would join my parents in meting out a punishment. That time, they held me down on the ground by my legs and my arms while they poured a bowl of hot pepper soup down my nose. I nearly choked to death, and for hours afterward, my nose burned. There's a new one for you, Mom and Dad. If Campbell's only knew. Let me stop in this testimony for a moment. Why did that tribe of Aboriginal people, who never heard about the true God, who never heard the gospel, never heard the name Jesus, why did they punish a young boy for throwing a stick and hurting a child? Why? Who told them that was wrong? Why did this young man feel guilty? He told us when he talked to our staff one day, he said, "My heart was broken every day because I loved my mother and I knew she was ashamed of me, but I couldn't correct my behavior." Why did he feel that way? Where did he get to feel that guilt? Where did that come from? And why was his mother ashamed of him? Who told her what the standard was? He goes on, "I couldn't understand myself. After one of those episodes, I would go off into the forest and pound my head against a tree crying, 'What's wrong with me? I should kill myself.' I hated being the white sheep of the family." All depends on your perspective. He says, "But when one day when I was about 12 years old, a boy returned to our village from the coast, where he had been visiting his father." By the way, that was a long, long, long journey by foot. "None of us younger ones had ever seen the ocean, so we crowded around him to hear all about it. It was as though he had been to the moon and back. Enjoying the acclaim, he kept us spellbound with his experiences as he recounted the strange things he saw. Among other things, he told us about how some people on the coast met together in a house on Sundays, and they sang and stayed a long time. He couldn't figure out what they were doing, and finally his curiosity got the better of him, so he asked one of the villagers, 'What are you doing there for such a long time?' They told him they were praying to God, the God who created everything, and they said they believed he heard their prayers. I had never heard anything like this. A God who hears your prayers? It excited me, and I wanted to pray to God too. I asked the boy to meet me on Sunday, since that's the day they met in that house, and we would go someplace outside the village, and he could tell me how to pray. But he wasn't interested. Disappointed, I decided the next Sunday to try it by myself. I went to a hut that my cousin was still building, and with no one around, I tried to pray for the first time. I had never heard anyone pray. But I decided I would just talk to this God like he was my father. I can't explain what happened, but it was an exciting experience. I wanted to know more about this God, but there was no one in our village who knew anything about him. So for 2 years, I kept praying by myself on Sundays and hoping that someday someone would come along who could tell me about him." You see?

Now, he lived up to the light he had, didn't he? He followed that light. About this time, the government started building a motor road to prepare for the new invention called the automobile. And along with many of my relatives, we spent 2 weeks a month for the next 2 years building the road under terrible working conditions. Then I went back to Sador, where I had been born, to stay with my cousin. When I reached Sador, I made the most wonderful discovery of my entire life. For in Sador, there was a house where people met to pray to the God who created the world. How excited I was. I could hardly wait for Sunday. All night I lay on my mat waiting for that bell that my cousin said would ring and call us to that house. That morning I sat in the back. I listened to a man tell about God for the first time in my life. I found he was far more wonderful than I had ever imagined. The preacher said that God loved the world so much that he sent his only son named Jesus to take away my sins. I wondered if he knew how terrible I was. I wondered if he knew the awful things I had done back in my village. But the preacher said no matter what I had done, God would forgive me and make my heart clean. Listen to this next statement. I knew it was all true. How do you know that? How did he know that was true? You say, well, he went to the counseling room. He gave him a sheet on apologetics. How did he know that was true? He was following the light God had given him, and that was the next logical step, and his heart was a prepared heart. Hadn't this God heard my prayers when I talked to him and asked him to help me? Hadn't he sent me here to Sador when I didn't even know he had one of his houses here? I gave my heart to God that morning, and it was nice to know he had a son, too. He was really a father, just like I had been praying to. You know what happened to that man? That man became the most significant man in the nation of Liberia. In our day, in founding and building churches. Do you get the picture? You see, the very fact that that could occur proves the heathen have the knowledge if they'll live up to it. God will be fair. No favorites, but each is responsible for the light he has. Finally, there is a sixth principle of judgment I'm just going to mention. God judges by knowledge, by truth, by guilt, by deeds, by impartiality, and sixthly, by motives. There's another dimension, and these all interface and overlap. They're not as distinct as I've made them in the outline, but they are elements of the act of judgment. God will judge on the basis not only of what a man's deeds are, but what his reasons were. Because you can falsify the deed, but you can't falsify the motive, right? And so verse 16 says, in the day when God shall judge the what? Secrets of men. Judgment, you see, will finally reach down into the secret place. Of motives. In 1 Chronicles 28:9, it says, and thou, Solomon, my son, know thou the God of thy father and serve him with a perfect heart. Why? For the Lord searches all hearts and understands all the imaginations of the thoughts. Solomon, my son, serve God from the heart because God knows the heart. The psalmist said, O Lord, thou hast searched me and known me. Thou understandest my thought afar off. In that marvelous 139th psalm, thou knowest my day.

0: down sitting in mine uprising. There is not a word in my tongue, but Lord, thou knowest it altogether. Thou hast beset me behind and before and laid thine hand on me. Whither shall I go from thy spirit? Whither shall I flee from thy presence? If I ascend into heaven, thou art there. If I make my bed in Sheol, thou art there. If I take the wings of the morning and dwell in the uttermost part of the sea, even there shall thy hand lead me and thy right hand shall hold me. If I say, surely the darkness shall cover me, even the night shall be as light about me. Yea, the darkness hideth not from thee, but the night shineth as the day. The darkness and the light are both alike to thee. In other words, there's nowhere I can go to escape. You know me deep inside. Jeremiah 17:10 puts it this way. I, the Lord, search the heart. I test the mind, even to give to each according to his ways, according to the result of his deeds. Yes, God judges deeds. Yes, he judges ways, but he judges the motive behind them as well. Jesus said three times in Matthew 6, the Father who sees in secret will reward you openly. Our inmost secrets may be hidden from human judgment. They are not hidden from God. And we will be judged for our motives. You either do what you do for the glory of God or you do it for the glory of man. And it all comes to this, people. It'll all be determined. Verse 16. In the day, what day? The day when God shall judge. What day is that? The day when he judges by Jesus Christ. The final day, the ultimate day, the great white throne, when all judgment is committed unto Christ. In that glorious, climactic, culminating day when the Lord Jesus Christ judges, all these criteria will be put to use. And may I close with a look back at verse 5. If your sin hasn't been dealt with before that day in the blood of Christ, if you haven't confessed Jesus as Lord and accepted his sacrifice on your behalf and his atonement and his payment for your sin, then you are treasuring up wrath against the day of wrath. There's going to be a pile that'll damn your soul. And don't think, it says at the end of verse 3, that thou shalt escape the judgment of God. Let's bow in prayer. Father, we know that someday the light of divine judgment will throw its beams to illuminate the remotest universe. We know that at that point souls will face the reality of judgment. They will walk, as it were, down a hall of mirrors, where every act of their earthly life on all sides is seen and re-seen, and they'll be judged. Father, we thank you that in Jesus Christ we never need to face that day, because there is therefore now no judgment, no condemning judgment to them who are in Christ Jesus. May it be, Lord, that no one in this place is outside of Christ, waiting for the explosion of the wrath of God. We know you'll judge. We shall not escape. But we know that you've already judged Jesus Christ for the sins of those who put their faith in him. That is our prayer.
1: You're listening to Grace to You, the Bible teaching ministry of John MacArthur. John's current study is called Without Excuse. Well, I suppose that much of the world either rejects the notion that God judges people, or they believe he's a cruel and unfair judge. Either way, they miss the mark. And that leaves us then with an important responsibility, one that John talked about in studio some years ago, In fact, let's listen to what he had to say.
2: We are responsible for warning people that they're without excuse before God, that they're not going to be able to say to God on the day of judgment, well, I didn't have enough information. Well, my circumstances turned me the other way. Well, I didn't have a good presentation of Christ. Or, well, the church that I attended had a lot of problems. Well, it was full of hypocrites. On and on and on and on. You know, part of evangelism is just whacking down all the weeds of people's excuses to sort of strip them bare and expose them for who they are. This isn't cruel. This is the kindest thing that the evangelist can do, because people are born to excuse their behavior. I mean, they do that as part of their fallenness, part of their corruption. The dominant human sin is pride. And pride goes along with self-preservation, self-protection, self-exaltation, self-justification, all those things. So when you go to the sinner, it's very difficult for the sinner, any sinner, to be honest about his sin or her sin. Bringing people to the point where they have no excuses left, very important. And of course, that's what we're looking at out of Romans chapter 2. We're trying to communicate that you are without excuse before God for your sin and unbelief. This has really been an important study. It is available. 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
1: 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Only Jesus did in his one-time sacrifice. 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
1: But that's as far as it goes. I can never have a relationship with my wife through a picture. It doesn't work. You can't. She is the reality. The picture is not the form, very form. She is the reality. And how ludicrous and twisted is it for those to be looking at the picture, or interesting, you know, and not focus on the reality? Think about this. Another example. Serviceman's been looking at this picture for 4 years while he's fighting and stuff, and he comes back, and his wife's running up to him to give him a big hug, and he pulls out the picture and goes like this. She's the reality, not the picture. So with that in mind, we see that when you focus on the picture, you destroy your relationship with the reality. When you focus on the shadow, you do not have a relationship with the reality. So then false teachers and outward professors take the shadows and elevate them above the reality. This is why I really don't like some Messianic congregations, to be honest with you. I'm sure there's some believers in there, yes. But they are taking shadows and elevating them when we have the fulfillment in Christ. I don't believe the Apostle Paul had a messianic deal. We see how he functioned in this New Testament.
3: He clearly pointed out that the Old Covenant shadows were just that, shadows.
1: You see, a misguided focus on the shadow destroys my relationship with the primary reality. And there are warnings here not to do it, intertwined. Warnings of eternal damnation if you exalt the shadow above the reality, if you do so. Now, not many are struggling with apostasy probably here, a return to Judaism. I don't think many of you are thinking about going back to Judaism. However, you might know someone who's a Catholic, okay? Catholicism mirrors Judaism in that, in essence, it works on a religion based semi on Scripture and on Jesus, well, in that context, but it's perverted and twisted. And so are you sympathizing, we'll talk about it even more, with a deadly system of works that cannot bring forgiveness? Are you sympathizing with that? It is impossible for the shadows or a ritual or a sacrament to bring forgiveness. They can't take away sins. Only Jesus did in his one-time sacrifice. And it is through faith in him alone that our sins are removed and forgiven. Impossible for the shadow, only the Savior. So notice, we need to understand the shadow rightly. It revealed sin for Israel in that context. Now, it was God's plan all along that the inferior shadow would be replaced with the superior reality in Christ. Look at verse 5. Therefore, when he comes into the world, he says, sacrifice and offering thou hast not desired, but a body thou hast prepared for me. In whole burnt offerings and sacrifice for sin, thou hast taken no pleasure. Then I said, behold, I have come. In the roll of the book, it is written of me, to do thy will, O God. And after saying sacrifices and offerings and whole burnt offerings and sacrifice for sin, thou hast not

desired, nor hast thou taken pleasure in them which are offered according to the law. Then he said, behold, I've come to do thy will. He takes away the first in order to establish the second. So in these verses, the first thing we're going to see is the reality that the willing sacrifice of Christ was always God's plan. That was always God's plan. Therefore, because the blood of bull goats could never take away sin. Now, this is a strong therefore here. It's a strong therefore in Greek. There are different ways, different words, like four different words to translate therefore. Three or four. And basically, this one is a strong one. It means for this reason, or therefore, or for this purpose. So he says, the blood of bulls can never take away sin. For this purpose, when he comes into the world, he says, therefore. Therefore, he says something. And what does he say? Well, notice, first of all, he says here, when he comes to the world. And when did he come into the world? And who is he speaking of here? In context, if you walk through the passage from chapter 9 through here, it is speaking of Christ. It is speaking of Christ. And when did Christ come into the world? Well, for us, over 2,000 years ago, we see in Scripture, in the beginning was the Word, John 1:1. And the Word was with God, and the Word was God. And we see in John 1:14, and the Word became flesh and dwelt among us. We know that Jesus Christ, also he existed in the form of God, Philippians 2:6, did not regard equality with God a thing to be grasped, but emptied himself, taking on the form of a bondservant. And being made in the likeness of men, and being found in appearance as a man, he humbled himself by becoming obedient to the point of death, even death on a cross. Hebrews 2:9 reveals that Jesus, who has been made for a little while lower than angels, he took on human flesh. God the Son became a baby and grew up. But yet, he didn't become a new person. Jesus Christ is the same yesterday, today, and yes, forever. Hebrews 13:8. But in Galatians chapter 4, verse 4, we see in the fullness of time, God sent forth his Son, born of a woman under the law. God sent forth his Son, and he took on human flesh. For God so loved the world that he sent his only begotten Son, that whosoever believes in him shall not perish, but have everlasting life. Therefore, for this reason, when Christ comes into the world, he says something. He says something. And now what's interesting, we're going to have an insight. We get to listen in to an incredible conversation that the Father had with the Son right before the incarnation. How incredible is this? An incredible conversation between the two, between two persons of the Trinity. One God, three persons, Father, Son, and Holy Spirit. And later on, we're going to see the Spirit witness also at the end. And so here, he says here, sacrifice and offering thou hast not desired. That is the Son speaking to the Father. But a body thou hast prepared for me. And he's quoting the Word of God, as we'll say. In whole burnt offerings and sacrifice of sin, thou hast taken no pleasure. Taken no pleasure. God never cared about the rivers of animal blood flowing from the temple. He was never interested or desired those sacrifices. They did not please him. Sacrifice offering thou hast not desired. In whole burnt offerings and sacrifice for sin, thou hast taken no pleasure. He did not delight in these redemptively. He had no interest in them, except that they taught something. They were a shadow, not the reality. But concerning the removal of sin, no pleasure. Didn't delight in them at all. But what does he delight in contrast? But a body, middle of verse 5, thou hast prepared for me. The Son is saying, Father, you prepared a body for me. That's what you delight in. And you're going to delight in the fact that when I take in human flesh and do your will, you're going to delight in that will. He's going to say, behold, I come to do your will. A body thou hast prepared. This is the incarnation. He's speaking of Christmas. When God took on human flesh. We see this in Luke chapter 1. That when the angel Gabriel came to Mary. Let's turn there. Luke chapter 1. A body thou hast prepared for me. Quite amazing. The incarnation is pretty hard for us to grasp, but what we see is that God, the Son, being fully God, took on a human nature. He took in human flesh. Luke 1:26, now in the sixth month, the angel Gabriel was sent from God to a city in Galilee called Nazareth, to a virgin engaged to a man whose name was Joseph,
of the descendants of David, and the virgin's name was Mary. And coming in, he said to her, "Hail, favored one, the Lord is with you." But she was greatly troubled at this statement and kept pondering what kind of salutation this might be. And the angel said to her, "Do not be afraid, Mary, for you have found favor with God. And behold, you will conceive in your womb and bear a son, and you shall name him Jesus. And he will be great and will be called the Son of the Most High. And the Lord God will give him the throne of his father David. And he will reign over the house of Jacob forever, and his kingdom will have no end." And Mary said to the angel, "How can this be, since I'm a virgin?" And the angel answered and said to her, "The Holy Spirit will come upon you, and the power of the Most High will overshadow you. And for this reason, the holy offspring shall be called the Son of God. And behold, even your relative Elizabeth has also conceived in her old age, and she who is called barren is now in her sixth month. For nothing will be impossible with God." And Mary said, "Behold, the bondslave of the Lord, be it done to me according to your word." And the angel departed from her. We see the Spirit's work in the incarnation. The Spirit's work, and we also see the Father. "Behold, a body thou hast prepared for me." And notice what he says. "In whole burnt offerings and sacrifices for sin thou hast taken no pleasure. Then I said, behold, I have come." And he's quoting the scripture again. "In the roll of book of the roll, it is written of me to do thy will, O God." Jesus Christ came to obey the Father's will, to bring forth the reality that the shadows could never bring forth, to bring forth, as we'll see, forgiveness of sins. He came to do his will. The Father sent the Son, and the Son willingly obeyed. And you know what? God desires obedience over sacrifice. Concerning Saul's disobedience, Samuel said, "Has the Lord as much to delight in burnt offerings and sacrifices as obeying the voice of the Lord? Behold, to obey is better than sacrifice." And yet it is through Christ's obedience that he brought forth the one-time sacrifice. You see, Jesus was the only human ever, God took in human flesh, that perfectly obeyed God. I read this earlier, but I'm going to read it again. Philippians chapter 2, verse 5. "Have this attitude in yourselves, which is also in Christ Jesus, who, although he existed in the form of God, did not regard equality with God a thing to be grasped, but emptied himself, taking the form of a bondservant, being made in the likeness of men, and being found in appearance as a man, he humbled himself by becoming obedient to the point of death, even death on a cross." He says, behold, he's come to do his will. He came to do his will. Body's been prepared. He fulfilled what was written about him. Jesus willingly took on human flesh. God the Son, name of Jesus, when he was born, took on human flesh, lived the perfect life in dependence and obedience to the Father, and suffered and died bearing our sins. He came to do his will. Remember in the garden in Matthew 26, on the night he was betrayed, he said his soul's deeply grieved, and he was praying, you know, if this cup could pass, yet not my will, but thy will be done. It was the Father's will for Jesus to bear our sins and to die for our sins. In Acts chapter 2, and I'm not going to read it, you can look at it, 22, Peter makes it clear that it was by God's predetermined plan that the man, Jesus, was delivered up to crucifixion. And yet, death could not hold him. Death could not hold him because God raised him up and put an end to the agony of death, since it's impossible for him to be held in its power. So now, looking at verses 8 and 9, our passage, the author now comments on the Psalm 40 quote. He shares this quote from Psalm 40. And this is the author sharing the Lord's words in this context, in this conversation between the Father and the Son. And after saying above, commenting on it, "Sacrifices and offerings and whole burnt offerings and sacrifice for sin thou hast not desired, which thou nor hast thou taken pleasure in them," that's from that psalm, "which are offered according to the law," then he said, "Behold, I have come to do thy will." He takes away the first in order to establish the second. So then, after declaring that the shadow was never desired
or God took no pleasure in the shadow, redemptively speaking, that those things according to the law, offered by the law. Instead, he said, behold, I have come to do thy will. He shares it again. He takes away the first in order to establish the second. Jesus Christ did the Father's will by obeying the Father, taking on human flesh, living the perfect life, dying for our sins on the cross, bringing about a new covenant through his blood, the forgiveness of sins. And thus, in this statement, we have the fact that this points that the shadow was removed when the reality was consummated. The shadow was removed. Then he said, behold, I've come to do thy will. Verse 9, he takes away the first in order to establish the second. In context, the first is speaking of that old covenant shadow that God made with Israel through Moses, that old covenant. And the second here is the new covenant brought forth by the blood of Jesus. You can't have both. God never mixes the shadow and the reality. God's focus was always on the second covenant, the new covenant, which would bring forgiveness of sins once for all. The incarnation, the willing assumption of flesh for the purpose of death, a sacrifice nullifies, removes, takes away, that's the word, the temporal external shadow of the old covenant, and establishes the eternal internal reality of the new covenant. He takes away the first, God takes away, he's decided it's done, the shadow's done, the shadow is done, in order to establish the second. How do you view the Old Testament law, moral and ceremonial? Well, certainly we see God's holiness, no doubt about that. We see that God has to be approached his way. There needs to be holiness, right? But that holiness is only brought through in the context of Jesus Christ's sacrifice. The inferior shadow revealed sin and a need for Christ to the old covenant Israel. And when Christ came, the inferior shadow was replaced with the superior reality of Christ. And now for us in the church, we all receive the benefits of this new covenant through faith in Jesus Christ. So then the shadow revealed sin and pointed to the Savior. And by God's sovereign plan, the old covenant was replaced with the new covenant reality in Christ. He takes away the first in order to establish the second. Don't you dare go through the motions of the old covenant. Don't you dare put weight in that at all. It was always to point to Jesus. And now Jesus is here. Now with this, the author summarizes his argument now with the glorious results of Christ's superior sacrifice, which is access to God. Verse 10, by this will we've been sanctified through the offering of the body of Jesus Christ once for all. And every priest stands daily ministering and offering time after time the same sacrifices, which can never take away sins. Boy, you're just nailing it home, one after another. But he, this is that contrast, one time for all, Christ's sacrifice versus the ones that could never take away sin. But he, having offered one sacrifice for sins for all time, sat down at the right hand of God, waiting for that time onward until his enemies be made a footstool for his feet. For by one offering he has perfected for all times those who are sanctified. And the Holy Spirit also bears witness to us, for after saying, this is the covenant I will make with them after those days, says the Lord. I'll put my law on their heart, and on their mind I'll write them. And he then says, and their sins and lawless deeds I'll remember no more. Now, where there is forgiveness of these things, there are no longer any offering for sin. That's pretty straightforward. So by his completed one-time sacrifice, we have been set apart to and for him. Verse 10 again. By this will, what's that will? The will is the will that Jesus perfectly demonstrated by taking on human flesh and doing God's will to die for our sins on the cross. By that will, we have been sanctified through the offering of the body of Jesus Christ once for all. Now, what's this word sanctified? It means to make holy, to set apart. And it's in a perfect passive tense. What does that mean, passive? We didn't have anything to do with it. We're passive participants. Perfect tense means that it is complete, and it is still complete right now. By this will, what Jesus did, we, speaking to believers now,

0: In Hebrews here, we have been, as believers, by virtue of faith in Christ, we have been sanctified and we are still set apart. Now, I believe this is speaking of positional sanctification rather than practical sanctification, so I'll talk about this in a minute. You see, the reality is this term sanctified here is not speaking of the sanctification that we go through on a daily basis. You see, God has made it clear that we were justified by faith in Jesus. And now we're being sanctified. We're being set apart. Basically, the Lord is setting us apart with his word, by his spirit, setting us apart from sin. We're being sanctified. But this same word is also used to speak of what happened when we believed. That we were set apart in whole, in a sense. We were set apart. We were saved. We were made holy, in a sense, right? Positionally speaking. And then practically speaking, he's doing that now. 1 Corinthians 6:9, or do you not know that the unrighteous shall not inherit the kingdom of God? Do not be deceived. Neither fornicators, nor idolaters, nor adulterers, nor effeminate, nor homosexuals, nor thieves, nor the covetous, nor drunkards, nor revilers, nor sinners shall inherit the kingdom of God. Hey, don't be deceived. Don't let those churches say, hey, God takes everybody no matter what. No, he takes repentant sinners. He says, and such, this is wonderful, some of you were. You were identified by your sin, but you were washed, but you were sanctified, but you were justified in the name of the Lord Jesus and the Spirit of our God. When Paul was being saved by Jesus on the road to Damascus, as he recounts that true conversion to Felix, Jesus says that he's going to send Paul out to share the word, to turn people from their darkness to light, from the dominion of Satan to God, in order that they may receive forgiveness of sins and an inheritance among those who have been sanctified by faith in me. When you believe in Jesus, you are set apart from your sin forever. You are delivered from sin. You are forgiven. We are holy. We are the saints. We're holy. And yet we do still practically in our flesh sin. That's what the ongoing sanctification is, okay? So back in our passage, by this will, we have been sanctified through the offering of the body of Jesus Christ once for all. We were made holy. We were justified once for all, set apart for him once for all. When you believe in Jesus, you are sanctified by faith in Jesus. You are set apart from sin forever and the consequences of sin. Praise the Lord. Now, not only have we been sanctified, but by his one complete sacrifice, our sins have been removed forever.
1: 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Greg, as you spoke of Christ's once-for-all sacrifice, you mentioned some religious systems that add or subtract from his sacrifice. And I think there might be some listening who are sympathetic to those systems. What would you say to them?
0: Well, Dave, what I would say to them is I didn't mean in any way to make anyone angry about what I said. I was simply just sharing the truth of Scripture and then applying it to those religious systems that take God's word and twist it. You see, I don't want anyone to think they're saved and to go to hell. And so if you believe in one of these systems that adds to the work of Christ, you're on the precipice of hell. Or if you sympathize with them, as we see in 2 John, you're going to lose your reward. This is a serious thing. We need to stand firm in the truth of the gospel that Christ died for our sins and he was buried and rose from the dead. He died once for all. There's nothing you can add to it. There's nothing that anyone can add to it. It is finished. So with this in mind, I pray that if you were upset with what I said today, that you would look in the scriptures and you would examine your heart before it's too late so that you might turn to Christ and be saved.
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1: The SPLC is funding the terrorists they claim to fight. This is Matt Staver with Freedom's Call. The Southern Poverty Law Center's former CFO was recently arrested on charges of wire fraud and conspiracy to submit false statements to a federally insured bank. The arrest comes as part of an ongoing case by the Department of Justice regarding the organization's $4.1 million scheme to defraud donors and pay the very extremists they claim to be fighting. Yet the SPLC has falsely labeled Liberty Counsel and other Christian conservative groups as hate groups in a reckless attempt to damage their reputations. Any organization that states its mission as confronting extremist activities yet funnels money to those extremist organizations needs accountability. The House Judiciary Committee also questioned the SPLC's interim president about its notorious hate map designations. Please pray and stay informed at Liberty Counsel's website, lc.org/truth.
2: Hi, I'm John Sorensen, president of Evangelism Explosion, and this is Share Life Today on VCY America. Jump on in, the water's fine. Have you ever heard that before? Maybe as a child on the edge of a diving board. It was probably pretty exhilarating when you finally jumped in. And you know it's the same way when you take a step of faith, as Amber did at a recent Equip America event? 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
3: 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It's so easy. All we have to do is have a little bit of faith.
2: Your Father in Heaven will help you as you take a step of faith to witness to others. Would you like to experience this? 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

0: painful. 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If you ask me, God, I'd like to get out now. Instantly, I'd like to be catapulted out of this, but Lord, you know better than I do. And so I'm going to trust you to keep me here until you've accomplished your purpose. I'm not going to worry about my circumstances or people's attitudes. I'm going to worry about nothing. I'm going to trust you for everything.
1: Welcome to In Touch, the teaching ministry of Dr. Charles Stanley. Ecclesiastes chapter 3 tells us there's a time to be born and a time to die, a time to laugh and a time to cry, a time to gain and a time to lose. But no matter how far the pendulum of our life swings, God never changes. Here's part 2 of Encouragement for Every Season of Life.
0: Just as we have changing seasons in nature, we have changing seasons in our own life. And if you'll think about it, we have spring and summer and fall and winter, and all of them have different characteristics. We don't have one long continuous spring or one continuous summer, but changing seasons in our life and changing seasons in nature. And oftentimes we forget the fact that we have those seasons in our own life. And the question for us is this: is there some principle or is there some truth in the Word of God that will encourage you and me in those difficult, trying times when the seasons of our life seem to be in the negative case? Is there some scripture, some principle in the Word of God that works through every single season of life? Or do we have to fumble through the Bible and find one truth for this season, one truth for that season, another principle this season, another principle that season? Or is there one single principle? Somebody says no, because when I think about all the different seasons of life that I go through or have been through in life, surely there isn't one single principle in the Bible that'll take care of all of those. And I am here to tell you today, yes, there is. There is one single principle that will see you through, sustain you, and encourage you in every single changing season of life, no matter what. And that's what I want to talk about in this message, the encouragement for every season of life, whether it is seasons of time or whether it is seasons of circumstances, we're all going through them. And the question is there a principle? Yes, there is. And I want you to turn, if you will, to the book of Lamentations. That's Isaiah, Jeremiah, Lamentations, Ezekiel. And I want you to turn, if you will, to the 3rd chapter. And I want to read one single verse, or two verses here, really. Two verses of scripture here. One of these verses you're very familiar with. Listen to what he says, beginning in verse 22 of Lamentations chapter 3. The Lord's loving kindnesses indeed never cease, for his compassions never fail. They're new every morning. Great is your faithfulness. What is the one single principle in Scripture that God will use to absolutely sustain us through every changing, moving season in our life? And that principle is the faithfulness of God. The faithfulness of God is the one single principle that'll see you through every changing season, no matter how deep, no matter how dark, no matter how despairing, no matter how depressing, no matter how hopeless, no matter how helpless, no matter how good things are. There is a single principle that will encourage you through every single one of them. Well, I believe the Bible's very clear about that. So I want us to look at our particular verse here in Lamentations, first of all, and listen to what he says in verse 22. He says, the Lord's loving kindnesses indeed never cease, for his compassions never fail. They're not there sometimes, but never cease, never fail means that it's constant, reliable, unwavering, unfaltering, and unchanging. That is God's care for us, his love for us, his provision for us, his protection of us, his interest in us never ceases, never changes. And he says they're new every morning. Now, you can spend some days of your life, and when the day is ended, you feel completely depleted and worn out and frazzled on your nerves or whatever it might be. And yet you wake up the next morning, what happens? You feel refreshed. You have a brand new day. God intends for his children to wake up every morning with this truth. God is going to be faithful to me today. It is his nature to be faithful. He's not going to fail me today. He's not going to waver on me today. He's not going to change on me today. He's not going to be forgotten.

forgetful. God is going to be faithful to me today. Great is thy faithfulness. Now, in light of all of that, let's think about some of these seasons that you and I go through. And what I want to do is to take you through some of them. And I want you to remind, it won't take you through all of them, take us a long time, but I want you to see how in each of these changing seasons of our life, he gives us a word to remind us of his faithfulness. So just get ready now and let's go through some of these and let's begin, if you will, with that text when he says in Lamentations chapter 3 that his loving kindnesses never cease. He says they never fail. He says his compassions never fail and they're new every single morning. Great is your faithfulness. He is faithful when you're asleep, faithful when you're awake. Faithful when you love him, faithful when you don't love him. Faithful when you're good, faithful when you're bad. Faithful when you're needy, faithful when you have plenty. He is a faithful, loving God, ready, willing, present in every season of our life. Well, let's think about some of these other seasons. And so whether it's what we need or whatever it might be, let's, for example, think about those seasons of our life when we go through temptation and trial. Look, if you will, in 1 Corinthians chapter 10 for a moment. Those times of trial, difficulty, hardship, temptation, whatever it might be. Listen to what he says. In this season of our life, and there are seasons of life that oftentimes are prolonged, there are trials that go on and on and on, or temptations that a person may face over a period of time. Listen to what he says in verse 13. No temptation or trial has overtaken you, but such as is common to man. And God is faithful, who will not allow you to be tempted beyond what you're able, but will with the temptation, he'll provide the way of escape also that you may be able to endure it. Now, what is he saying? Watch this. God is so faithful to you and to me that he, listen, in his omniscience, he is overseeing, in his omnipotence, he is in his power, putting a limitation on, controlling every temptation and every trial you and I face so that he does not allow it to be so strong, so powerful, that it will overwhelm us if we're willing to place our trust in him. So that when we come to difficulties and trials and temptations in life, we are to look to the faithfulness of God to see us through it. He's there in those times of trial. For example, what about the times you and I are under satanic attack? Look, if you will, in 2 Thessalonians for a moment. 2 Thessalonians chapter 3, he says, verse 1, finally, brethren, pray for us that the word of the Lord will spread rapidly and be glorified just as it did also with you, and that we will be rescued from perverse and evil men, for not all have faith. But the Lord is faithful, and he will strengthen and protect you from the evil one. The Lord is faithful. He'll strengthen you, protect you from the evil one. What about those seasons of life that we go through of fear and uncertainty? Look, if you will, in Psalm 91 for a moment. Psalm 91, listen to what he says. When we go through those times of uncertainty, and certainly we live the life that we live, where we live, in this society and life, this time in history, so many things are uncertain. Well, listen to this 91st Psalm, a wonderful Psalm. Let's just begin with verse 1. He who dwells in the shelter of the Most High will abide in the shadow of the Almighty. I will say to the Lord, my refuge and my fortress, my God in whom I trust. For it is he who delivers you from the snare of the trapper and from the deadly pestilence. He will cover you with his pinions. Under his wings you may seek refuge. His faithfulness is a shield and a bulwark. And a bulwark is like a solid wall-like structure to protect us. Listen to that. When we come to those times that we wonder what in the world is going on and we have fear, he says we're to run to the refuge. He says he's a refuge and he's a fortress. He's a bulwark. Well, you say, what about those seasons of life when I just can't trust him? Look, if you will, in 2 Timothy for a moment. And I want you to notice, because here is a passage that says there are times in our life when it's just difficult to concentrate. And sometimes we may hit some season of life where you think, God, I know it's what you said, but I'm having a horrible struggle believing you, God. Listen to what he says. He says in verse 13, if we're faithless, just can't trust him somehow. He remains faithful. He cannot deny himself. Thank God he's not a reactor to you and me.
Thank God that his character doesn't change on the basis of how we change.

His character doesn't change on the basis of who we are and what we are and what's going on in our life. He never changes. He is an absolute loving God who is faithful in every single circumstance of life, willing and ready to bring us through those uncertain times, those times when our faith may falter at times. Turn, if you will, to 1 Peter chapter 4, because there are seasons in our life when we go through difficulty and hardship and pain that's brought upon us by other people. Criticism, accusations, and just listen to somebody who lost their job because of some false accusation that somebody made, but they persuaded their boss that it was true. People go through all types of suffering. Is God faithful? Yes, He is. Listen to what He says in 1 Peter chapter 4, verse 19. Therefore, those who suffer according to the will of God shall entrust their souls to a faithful Creator in doing what is right. It may not be the popular thing, but it's the right thing. If you live godly in Christ Jesus, you won't do the popular thing. You live godly in Christ Jesus, you'll do things people don't understand, but you know what? God understands. The important thing is that you and I trust in the faithfulness of God to see us through those seasons of life that are testy and trying and appear to be negative to us. But what may appear to be negative to us, God may be working out the most powerful, listen, the most powerful positive results in our life. Well, what about those seasons of life when we know that God's disciplined hand is in our life? What about those seasons? Turn, if you will, back to Psalm 119 for a moment. Verse 75 in this 119th Psalm. Listen to what David says. He says, I know, O Lord, that your judgments are righteous and that in faithfulness you have afflicted me. So now, wait a minute. You mean to tell me that there are seasons of life of God's discipline? Yes. And you mean to tell me that God is being faithful when He disciplines us? Yes, He is. Because you know what He says? He says, those whom He loves, He disciplines. He is a gracious, loving, great God, a God who is so great that every single facet of our life is before His eyes, in His presence, in His keeping, under His power, under His authority, and always working those things out for our good. There are many other attributes of God, but faithful means that in whatever circumstance you and I face, He's there with all of His power, in all of His wisdom, to see us through it, no matter what it may be. Now, I want to say one last thing about all this. What can you expect? Well, listen to this very carefully. It's brief, but it's very important. Number one, it'll shield you from worry. When you have chosen to trust the trustworthiness of God, He's faithful, and you come to the conclusion and you're committing yourself to the faithfulness of God, He will shield you from worry. Does not Paul say, don't be anxious about anything, but in everything by prayer and supplication with thanksgiving, let your requests be made known to God. He'll put a garrison of troops around you, angelic troops around you to protect you. You see, if I'm not trusting in His trustworthiness, I'm going to fret. And I'm going to worry, and I'm going to be anxious, and I'm going to be concerned. I'm going to try to manipulate, and I'm going to try to change my circumstances. But you know what? If He's a faithful God, and He is, I don't have to worry and fret. I can say, thank you, Father, that you're in control. This is painful. I don't like it. If you ask me, God, I'd like to get out now. Instantly, I'd like to be catapulted out of this, but Lord, you know better than I do. And so I'm going to trust you to keep me here until you've accomplished your purpose. I'm not going to worry about my circumstances or people's attitudes. I'm going to worry about nothing. I'm going to trust you for everything. So the first thing it's going to do is to shield me from worry. There's a second very important thing here that I want us to look at, and that's this. It'll safeguard us from murmuring. Now listen carefully. When I say safeguard us against murmuring, here's what I've noticed, that oftentimes when people live their lives and they come and they finally retire, and so life changes, and they don't have all those responsibilities they used to have. What happens is oftentimes they lose their sense of purpose, they lose their sense of meaning, and they begin to murmur. And the truth is, it all begins with their negative attitude. And what happens? Murmurers have several results in their life. First of all, when I think about what they are, I think about the fact that a murmurer is a person who causes

0: great discontent with themselves and with people around them, and they're oftentimes very divisive. And they can become very destructive, not even realize what they're doing. When, upon coming to that season of their life, they're willing to say, God, whatever you want, that's what I want. I'm willing because you are my creator, and because you have saved me and kept me through all these years and have prospered me and blessed me and given me health, Lord, the rest of my life, here am I. What do you want to do with me? Where do you want to send me? What do you want to do? How do you want to use me? But the first thing he does is he shields us from worry when we put our trust in him, safeguards us against murmuring. And what does he do? He supports us with awesome, sustaining strength. Listen to this verse. Fear not, I am with you. Do not anxiously look about you, for I am your God. Listen to this. I will strengthen you. I will help you. I will uphold you with my righteous right hand. That's the kind of God you and I have. I don't know what season of life you may be in, but this much I know, there is one single principle. If you will trust God and trust him for his faithfulness, he will see you through every single season. And you'll be confident and assured of who's in control. You'll be able to rest in his awesome purpose, in his strength, and in his power, and in his healing. And you'll be able to be used of God till the last day of your life. Now, somebody may say, but let me just tell you something now. I've been in this season a long time. Now, this is when you and I can know that we are fully committed to him. When we can say to him, Father, keep me in this season until you have accomplished your purpose and your plan, because I know that your purpose and your plan is the best. In my mind, God, I want to get on to the next season. But Lord, I know that in your wisdom, your plan's the best. God knows exactly what he's doing. And here's what happens. You begin to relax. And you begin to experience a peace in your heart that very same season brought you trouble and anxiety and fretting and fuming and all the rest. And all of a sudden, your season hasn't changed, but your attitude's changed. Your feelings have changed. Your trust in Almighty God has taken a skyrocket view. All of a sudden, you're seeing that God's up to something good in your life, no matter what. Now, you may not be a Christian, and you wonder what all this is about. I want to tell you. You will never go through the seasons of life the way God intended until you first of all recognize that you need God. Asking him to forgive you of your sins and placing your faith in him through his son Jesus Christ, who went to the cross, paid your sin debt in full, and made it possible for you to be a forgiven child of God and eternally secure from the moment you trust him as your Savior till the moment and through the moment you die. And then let him have your life. Just stand back and watch what God will do in your life if you will place your trust in a faithful God for every changing season of life. Father, how grateful we are for how great you are. Your precious word, a simple guidebook, an awesome guidebook, full of truth, all truth, guiding us through the changing seasons of life to bring us to a place that no matter what we're facing, we can do so with absolute confidence, your presence, your power, your love, your compassion, your loving kindness toward us. And we pray this in Jesus' name, amen.
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0: It's interesting to me when I meet other folks who are not nearly my age, and they're just fretting over something and just having this terrible time. And I want to say to them, you know what? Just relax. And yet, it's exciting to me to watch them fret and fume and be anxious and then watch God answer prayer and me be able to say, you know, isn't He just who He says He is? And it's just exciting to watch people, how God works in their life and how they grow, and we all grow the same way. Difficulty, hardship, yes. Pain, suffering. I don't know of anybody who grows very much, who has everything in the world they want. In fact, the truth is that'd be a little boring. I'll give you a simple example of that. There was a time when if I wanted a piece of camera equipment, I'd pray and seek the Lord and save my money and you name it and go through it all. And I remember one time my family said, we want to give you so-and-so for Christmas, a piece of camera equipment. I said, no, I don't want you that. Well, why not? Don't you want it? Yes, but why don't you let us give it to you? I don't want you to give it to me. I want God to provide it in His way, because if you give it to me, then I don't know, there must have been some quirk in me. I didn't want to give it to me. It's almost like I wanted God and myself to settle this issue so that I knew only He did it. But that taught me a great lesson, and that is trust Him, and if you trust Him, He will meet your need no matter what. You just look back and say, here's what He did here and here. And what you do is you build up this long experience of answer after answer after answer and God's goodness and love and mercy. Then you look back and think, why did I doubt God there? And why was I anxious about that? When's He ever failed me?
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9: What does the genetic code tell us about evolution? The answer is next on today's Creation Moment. And now, here's our Creation Moment's host, Ian Taylor.
10: If you own a car, you know that it has an engine, doors, and of course, wheels. There are some engineering solutions to transportation problems that are clearly better than others, and no matter who makes the car, they eventually arrive at the same solutions because they work best. The same is true of creation. If you were designing genetic material that did one thing in one type of creature and a similar thing in a completely different type of creature, you would use the same and the best design for both. That would result in similar genetic material in both creatures that was subtly different enough to do its unique job in each creature. As a result of using the best design solution rather than chance, two very different creatures would have similar genetic material, and that's what we are finding as we learn more about genetics. For example, we know that a particular gene in a developing mouse embryo influences the development of the back part of its brain. A very similar gene in the fly influences the development of its antenna, which are sensors that are tied into the brain. Another gene that is similar in people, in fish, and flies, influences the unique development of eyes in those creatures. Similarities like these argue against the chance development of the genetic code. The same designer that invented the genetic code also gave us his word, which he also intelligently designed to bring us the knowledge of salvation in Jesus Christ.
11: 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And be sure to join us next time for another Creation Moment, proclaiming evidence of God's truth.
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0: and he upholds the universe by the word of his power.
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0: By him, all things were created, in heaven and on earth, visible and invisible, whether thrones or dominions or rulers or authorities. All things were created through him and for him. And he is before all things, and in him, all things hold together.
1: This is Revive Our Hearts with Nancy DeMoss Wolgemuth, author of The Wonder of His Name. For Friday, October 2nd, I'm Dana Gresh. Yesterday, we heard part one of a special presentation Nancy gave at one of the True Woman conferences. Nancy got up and began quoting scripture about Jesus, following his story through the Psalms, prophets, gospels, and epistles. Through these 240 verses, the women in attendance were struck by the wonder of Jesus. If you missed part one, you can listen to it at reviveourhearts.com, and I hope you go back and soak that up. Better yet, watch the video, because this recitation included some powerful visuals. We left off yesterday at the crucifixion, and we are picking back up considering the suffering and loneliness of the cross. Here's Nancy.
0: My God, why have you forsaken me? Why are you so far from saving me from the words of my groaning? Oh, my God, I cry by day, but you do not answer. And by night, but I find no rest. Yet you are holy, enthroned on the praises of Israel. In you our fathers trusted. They trusted, and you delivered them. To you they cried and were rescued. In you they trusted and were not put to shame. But I am a worm and not a man, scorned by mankind and despised by the people. All who see me mock me. They make mouths at me. They wag their heads. He trusts in the Lord. Let him deliver him. Let him rescue him, for he delights in him. Be not far from me, for trouble is near, and there is none to help. I am poured out like water, and all my bones are out of joint. My heart is like wax, it is melted within my breasts. My strength is dried up like a potsherd, and my tongue sticks to my jaws. You lay me in the dust of death. For dogs encompass me. A company of evildoers encircles me. They have pierced my hands and feet. I can count on my bones. They stare and gloat over me. They divide my garments among them, and for my clothing they cast lots. But you, O Lord, do not be far off. O you, my help, come quickly to my aid. Deliver my soul from the sword, my precious life from the power of the dog. Save me from the mouth of the lion.

him like a young plant, like a root out of dry ground. He had no form or majesty that we should look at him, and no beauty that we should desire him. He was despised and rejected by men, a man of sorrows and acquainted with grief. And as one from whom men hide their faces, he was despised, and we esteemed him not. Surely he has borne our griefs and carried our sorrows, yet we esteemed him stricken, smitten by God, and afflicted. But he was crushed for our transgressions. He was pierced for our iniquities. Upon him was the chastisement that brought us peace. And with his wounds, we are healed. All we like sheep have gone astray. We have turned everyone to his own way. And the Lord has laid on him the iniquity of us all. He was oppressed and he was afflicted, yet he opened not his mouth. Like a lamb that is led to the slaughter, and like a sheep that before its shearers is silent, so he opened not his mouth. By oppression and judgment he was taken away. And as for his generation, who considered that he was cut off out of the land of the living, stricken for the transgression of my people? And they made his grave with the wicked, and with a rich man in his death, although he had done no violence, and there was no deceit in his mouth. Yet it was the will of the Lord to crush him. He has put him to grief. When his soul makes an offering for guilt, he shall see his offspring. He shall prolong his days. The will of the Lord shall prosper in his hand. Out of the anguish of his soul, he shall see and be satisfied. By his knowledge shall the righteous one, my servant, make many to be accounted righteous, and he shall bear their iniquities. Therefore, I will divide him a portion with the many, and he shall divide the spoil with the strong, because he poured out his soul to death and was numbered with the transgressors. Yet he bore the sin of many and makes intercession for the transgressors. For our sake, he made him to be sin who knew no sin, so that in him we might become the righteousness of God. For you know the grace of our Lord Jesus Christ, that though he was rich, yet for your sake he became poor, so that you, by his poverty, might become rich. He committed no sin, neither was deceit found in his mouth. When he was reviled, he did not revile in return. When he suffered, threatened not. He did not threaten, but continued himself entrusting himself to him who judges justly. He himself bore our sins in his body on the tree, that we might die to sin and live to righteousness. By his wounds, you have been healed. For you were straying like sheep, but have now returned to the shepherd and overseer of your souls. For I delivered to you as of first importance what I also received, that Christ died for our sins in accordance with the scriptures, that he was buried, that he was raised on the third day in accordance with the scriptures. You have rescued me from the horns of the wild oxen. I will tell of your name to my brothers. In the great congregation, I will praise you. You who fear the Lord, praise him. All you offspring of Jacob, glorify him and stand in awe of him, all you offspring of Israel. For he has not despised or abhorred the affliction of the afflicted, and he has not hidden his face from him, but has heard when he cried to him. From you comes my praise in the great congregation. My vows I will perform before those who fear him.
The afflicted shall eat and be satisfied. Those who seek him shall praise the Lord. May your hearts live forever. All the ends of the earth shall remember and turn to the Lord, and all the families of the nations shall worship before you. For kingship belongs to the Lord, and he rules over the nations. Posterity shall serve him. It shall be told of the Lord to the coming generation. They shall come and proclaim his righteousness to a people yet unborn, that he has

Long ago, at many times and in many ways, God spoke to our fathers by the prophets. But in these last days, he has spoken to us by his Son, whom he appointed the heir of all things, through whom also he created the world. He is the radiance of the glory of God and the exact imprint of his nature. And he upholds the universe by the word of his power. After making purification for sins, he sat down at the right hand of the majesty on high. He has delivered us from the domain of darkness and transferred us to the kingdom of his beloved Son, in whom we have redemption, the forgiveness of sins. He is the image of the invisible God, the firstborn of all creation. For by him all things were created, in heaven and on earth, visible and invisible, whether thrones or dominions or rulers or authorities, all things were created through him and for him. And he is before all things, and in him all things hold together. And he is the head of the body, the church. He is the beginning, the firstborn from the dead, so that in everything he might be preeminent. For in him all the fullness of God was pleased to dwell, and through him to reconcile to himself all things, whether on earth or in heaven, making peace by the blood of his cross. Have this mind among yourselves, which was also in Christ Jesus, who though he was in the form of God, did not count equality with God a thing to be grasped, but emptied himself by taking the form of a servant, being born in the likeness of men. And being found in human form, he humbled himself by becoming obedient to the point of death, even death on a cross. Therefore, God has highly exalted him and bestowed on him a name that is above every name, so that at the name of Jesus, every knee should bow in heaven and on earth and under the earth, and every tongue confess that Jesus Christ is Lord, to the glory of God the Father. Grace to you and peace from him who is and who was and who is to come, and from the seven spirits who are before his throne, and from Jesus Christ, the faithful witness, the firstborn of the dead, and the ruler of kings on earth. To him who loves us and has freed us from our sins by his blood, and has made us a kingdom, priests to his God and Father. To him be glory and dominion forever and ever. Amen. Behold, he is coming with the clouds, and every eye will see him, even those who pierced him, and all tribes of the earth shall wail on account of him. Even so, amen. Then I turned to see the voice that was speaking to me. And on turning, I saw seven golden lampstands. And in the midst of the lampstands, one like a son of man, clothed with a long robe and with a golden sash around his chest. The hairs of his head were white wool, like snow. His eyes were like a flame of fire. His feet were like burnished bronze refined in a furnace. And his voice was like the roar of many waters. In his right hand, he held seven stars. From his mouth came a sharp two-edged sword, and his face was like the sun shining in full strength. When I saw him, I fell at his feet as though dead, but he laid his right hand on me, saying, "Fear not, I am the first and the last and the living one. I died, and behold, I am alive forevermore, and I have the keys of death and Hades."
Then I saw in the right hand of him who was seated on the throne a scroll written within and on the back, sealed with seven seals. I saw a mighty angel proclaiming with a loud voice, "Who is worthy to open the scroll and break its seals?" And no one in heaven or on earth or under the earth was able to open the scroll or to look into it. And I began to weep loudly because no one was found worthy to open the scroll or to look into it. And one of the elders said to me, "Weep no more. Behold, the Lion of the tribe of Judah, the Root of David, has conquered so that he can open the scroll and its seven seals." And between the throne and the four living creatures and among the elders, I saw a lamb standing as though it had been slain, with seven horns and with seven eyes, which are the seven spirits of God sent out into all the earth. And he went and took the scroll from the right hand of him who was seated on the throne. And when he had taken the scroll, the four living creatures and the 24 elders fell down before the Lamb, each holding a harp and golden bowls full of incense, which are the prayers of the saints. And they sang a new song, saying, "Worthy are you to take the scroll and to open its seals. For you were slain, and by your blood you ransomed people for God from every tribe and language and people and nation. And you have made them a kingdom and priests to our God, and they shall reign on the earth." Then I looked, and I heard around the throne and the living creatures and the elders the voice of many angels, numbering myriads of myriads and thousands of thousands, saying with a loud voice, "Worthy is the Lamb who was slain to receive power and wealth and wisdom and might and honor and glory and blessing." And I heard every creature in heaven and on earth and under the earth and in the sea and all that is in them saying, "To him who sits on the throne and to the Lamb be blessing and honor and glory and might forever and ever." And the four living creatures said, "Amen." And the elders fell down and worshiped. Then I saw heaven opened, and behold, a white horse. The one sitting on it is called Faithful and True, and in righteousness he judges and makes war. His eyes are like a flame of fire, and on his head are many diadems, and he has a name written that no one knows but himself. He is clothed in a robe dipped in blood, and the name by which he is called is the Word of God. The armies of heaven, arrayed in fine linen, white and pure, were following him on white horses. From his mouth comes a sharp sword with which to strike down the nations, and he will rule them with a rod of iron. He will tread the winepress of the fury of the wrath of God the Almighty. On his robe and on his thigh, he has a name written, King of Kings and Lord of Lords.

Behold, I am coming soon, bringing my recompense with me to repay each one for what he has done. I am the Alpha and the Omega, the first and the last, the beginning and the end. Blessed are those who wash their robes so that they may have the right to the tree of life and that they may enter the city by the gates. Outside are the dogs and sorcerers, the sexually immoral and murderers and idolaters, and everyone who loves and practices falsehood. I, Jesus, have sent my angel to testify to you about these things for the churches. I am the root and the descendant of David, the bright morning star. The Spirit and the bride say, come. And let the one who hears say, come. And let the one who is thirsty come. And let the one who desires take the water of life without price. He who testifies to these things says, surely I am coming soon. Amen. Come, Lord Jesus. The grace of the Lord Jesus be with all the saints.

0: We've been focused on Jesus, hearing scripture after scripture about his wonderful name. Nancy DeMoss Wolgemuth delivered that scripture recitation at True Woman 14. Are you feeling the weight, the significance, the beauty of the name Jesus? Every page of our Bibles ultimately points us to him. As Nancy just shared with us, Jesus is coming back again. Will we be ready when he does? That's the question our Spanish listeners will answer together at Mujer Verdadera 26, which is happening next month in Miami. The theme of this conference is Preparen Camino al Señor, prepare the way of the Lord. Now, preparing for the Lord's return is more than a lofty spiritual idea. It's a way of life. We're called to be women formed by the word, surrendered to Christ, and persevering through suffering and expectant for his coming. This is going to be a rich time in the Word, worshiping together, setting our minds on eternity. I'm going to be there along with thousands of sisters in Christ. So tell all your Spanish-speaking friends. It's not too late to sign up and join us. You can find all the details at mujerverdadera26.com. This month's theme is fixing our eyes on Jesus, and Nancy has just released a new Advent resource to help you do that this Christmas. It's called Consider Jesus: Meditations on the Person and Work of Christ. This 31-day devotional invites you to quiet your heart, to slow down and think about who Jesus really is and all that he's done for you. 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I hope you'll make this devotional a part of your Christmas celebrations this year and recapture the miraculous joy of the season, a joy that's found in Christ alone. How can you point children to the gospel?
1: It is the most important truth that we can teach a child. And since the gospel is central to our faith, we must keep it central to our teaching. The gospel is not a presentation of the way of salvation. It's not a pamphlet of how to receive Christ. It's not telling children to ask Jesus into your heart. The gospel is the truth of God's plan through Jesus Christ. And it's the scarlet thread that we see woven through scriptures. Starting in Genesis, we learn of the gospel. And we have it all the way through, chapter by chapter, until we learn about Jesus Christ and see the end of the story.
0: That's what we'll hear next week from the late Barbara Riach. 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

0: beings with no moral obligations to a creator or to each other. Only a few hundred years ago, things were quite different. In fact, most of the greatest minds in science believed in a creator. Copernicus, Galileo, Kepler, and Sir Isaac Newton. Even Charles Darwin, the father of evolutionary theory, once wrote that life was breathed by a creator. Now we are being told that it is unscientific to believe that. The Bible tells us that a scorner seeketh wisdom and findeth it not, but that knowledge is easy for those that understand. Wisdom and understanding is a gift that only the Creator can give, better than silver and gold, more precious than rubies and all the things that can be desired. I'm David Reeves. Truly, the heavens declare the glory of God.
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2: What if I told you that one of the greatest military victories in Israel's history began with a farmer and two oxen cut into pieces? 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

divided nation was suddenly united, a desperate city was rescued, and a man many doubted became Israel's first great king. I'm joined by Dr. Scott Stripling to uncover the story behind this remarkable place.

0: host of the adventure TV show, In Grace.
1: Thank you so much for joining us today here on In Grace. This is Jim Scudder. And today we are taking you to a place where very few people have ever gone. As you know, on our Friday and weekend edition of In Grace, we take you somewhere. Many times we take you to Israel, and guess what? You get to go to Israel again with us today without jet lag, without paying hundreds of dollars, and we are going to be taking you to a place that, again, almost no one have ever gone there, just a very few people, and it's a mountaintop in the Samaria region of Israel. So we're going to be taking you to a place called Mount Bezek. You might not have ever heard about it. Few have, but it's in the Bible. And actually, a pretty significant thing happened in the life of King Saul. So you're going to learn all about this Mount Bezek today. We are going to be guided by our friend, Dr. Scott Stripling. He's an archaeologist, and they've been doing the largest archaeological dig in Israel in Shiloh, season after season. But this year, the authorities in Israel, the archaeological authorities, asked his team to also break away and do an emergency dig at Bezek. It's a mountaintop. It overlooks incredible plains. You can see from there the Jezreel Valley. You can see where Abraham heard from God. You can look down into where Joshua came as he entered the land. It's just incredible. So you're going to learn a lot today as we talk about King Saul and the kingdom of Israel and the monarchy of Israel. And we're also going to be discussing what's called minimalism and maximalism. So we don't want to confuse you, but we do want to tell you there's a lot to learn about archaeology, and I believe this is going to be an exciting episode for you. We're going to get into that in just 2 minutes. Let me mention a few things first. Number one, let me take you to Israel. We can show you incredible places as we show our solidarity to the Jewish people. People say, hey, is it safe to go to Israel? I believe it's safer than Chicago. I really do. And I brought my grandkids last year. 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We also have a book. It's called The Spiritual War Against Israel, Defending Biblical Zionism and Understanding Israel's Place in God's Prophetic Plan. I will send this to you if you invest in Grace. With a gift of any amount to this ministry, that gift will be used to spread the gospel of grace around the world. Let me send you the book, The Spiritual War Against Israel. Again, a gift of any amount, we will thank you by sending you this book, The Spiritual War Against Israel. It defends biblical Zionism, and it helps explain Israel's place in God's prophetic plan. 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This book sets the record straight, The Spiritual War Against Israel, by myself and my co-author, Dr. Phil Stringer. 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
2: Scott Stripling.
3: Jim Scudder.
1: Woo! Here we are.
2: Dynamic duo is back.
1: Yeah, at least one of us.
2: Well, I'm awake. I don't know about you.
1: All right, so what crazy and wild adventure do you have us on today?
2: Well, I know that you like a little excitement in your life, and so not only are we excavating Shiloh this summer, but we're doing a second project here at Mount Bezek. And so here we are just south of Beit She'an. We're climbing from the lowest spot in the Jordan Valley all the way up to about 700 meters to Mount Bezek, which is an important biblical site. It's a single period site, Iron Age 2A, which is the period of Saul and David and right in that horizon, very much like Kirby Kaiapha. And then we had a little surprise when we discovered a Mamluk structure there too, which we've ex-

0: Excavated.
1: And Mamluk is much later in Arab or
0: late Islamic
1: Muslim
0: period. Yep.
1: So the Kingdom of Israel was, it began with Saul, and that's what we're going to be talking about today. But what was the zenith?
0: Well, okay, let's start with Saul. Let's maybe the zenith of Saul's kingdom, because, I mean, Saul does not, in the end, you know, doesn't turn out well. But at the beginning, there's high hope. In fact, maybe this is Saul's zenith, because Samuel is with him, and the people, they want to kill all these people then, and Saul speaks up and says, no, this is a great day for Israel.
1: And Saul's doing well at this point, early
0: in
1: his
0: 1 Samuel
1: kingdom.
0: 10, I think it's verse 26, says that there went with Saul a band of men whose hearts God had touched.
1: Wow.
0: And to me, that's that, there's such hope at this point for Saul. And so as far as the beginning of the United Kingdom, I might say that this is it for Saul. So these are the squares we've been excavating.
1: Okay. And so how did you know quickly that this was from the time of Saul?
0: A pottery.
1: So you actually found this year pottery that can date by looking at it.
0: We'll show you today, coming out of the ground today.
1: Amazing.
0: Iron Age IIa pottery that we can date to that time.
1: Wow.
0: And, but again, it's sort of a makeshift structure. This isn't some big fancy wall, you know, that's makeshift.
1: So you would say a fortification for a military purpose?
0: That's what it seems. Yeah. You know, it's very makeshift.
1: So you did find a wall that surrounds it?
0: Yeah.
1: Okay.
0: Yep.
1: So that would be a fortress, fortification type of a thing?
0: Yeah, but not in the same sense of Kirby Kaiapa, which is more developed.
1: Sure.
0: But yes, it is a wall, it is a fortification, and it is from Saul's time.
1: But the vista is unmatched. I've not seen anything quite like this.
0: No, I knew you would love this.
1: Oh my goodness, this is incredible.
0: Yeah.
2: As we made our way up Mount Bezek, it's easy to see why this location was so strategic. From these heights, you can look across the surrounding valleys and imagine the roads that connected Israel's tribes. This wasn't just another hill. It was the perfect gathering place for a nation in crisis. But the story of Bezek isn't really about geography. It's about a people who had become divided, a city crying out for help, and a leader who had to convince an entire nation to stand together. Here, Saul assembled a massive army before marching east to rescue Jabesh-Gilead. That victory would forever change the way Israel viewed its first king. So what happened at Bezek that inspired thousands to rally behind Saul? Let's sit down with Scott and take a closer look at this pivotal moment in Israel's history.
1: King Saul said, hey, I want to get all the army together, and hardly anybody showed up, Scott.
0: Didn't bless Saul.
1: He wasn't real thrilled.
0: No, he put the word out. I think he took a couple of oxen of his own, cut them in pieces and said, so shall it be to the man who doesn't come.
1: Yeah, so he sends these pieces to all the tribes and like, hey, listen, if you see this, that's what your oxen are going to look like if you don't get your rear end over here to
0: Bezek.
1: Which and is where we're sitting.
0: And of course, who knows, he may have been here visiting his family, right? Because Saul has ancestral ties to this area, his grandmother's from here. But for whatever reason, he says this is where it's going to happen. And the action was across the Jordan River. They're going to end up going to battle with the Ammonites. So I think he thinks this is strategic. From here, we can see what's going on over there. And then from here, we'll go.
1: Okay, Bezek means lightning, I think.
0: Yeah.
1: That's what I heard.
0: Yeah.
1: So this would be a spot you wouldn't want to stand in a lightning storm.
0: That's right.
1: It's a really high point, and there's nothing else around like this. How certain are you or are the authorities that this is Bezek? And is there a link to this being Bezek?
0: I don't think anyone disputes that this is Bezek. You have the ancient, what we call toponymy, the Arabic names preserving the ancient biblical names.
1: So you still have that here? Okay.
0: You do.
1: Amazing.
0: And then the archaeology seems to confirm this.
1: Okay.
0: So in Adam Zertal's survey of the Manasseh Hill Country, which we've talked about before, this is one of the sites that he surveyed. They saw the Iron Age IIa pottery. He noted that it's a single period site. It has not been excavated until now. And of course, the site's going to be destroyed. It's going to be removed for a construction project. And so this is why we're here, to do this salvage work.
1: And you can hear some of that construction project in the background.

0: Yeah.
1: But, and that's what some of these digs are. Like, they're following right behind you. As you finish, they're going to do their projects.
0: Yeah, it's sad, but the modern world, you know, you have to have infrastructure. Construction has to take place, and this is one of those sites.
1: What have you found here so far?
0: Okay, we have found a fortress. It's making a crude circle around the top of the site, which would make sense. If you have a couple hundred men, let's see, up here, they're stationed strategically around the top.
1: And you're finding like a wall or a foundation of a wall?
0: A primitive wall that's here, and against that wall are where they're building their makeshift houses, kind of like military would do. These are not cut stones. They're field stones that they're piling up and making structures where they can sleep and eat and, you know, store their stuff from time to time. And it may be it's a seasonal encampment. I mean, it's not that they're all the time.
1: Okay.
0: But it dates very precisely to the time of King Saul.
1: So again, that's adding evidence to the concept of an Israelite dynasty.
0: That's right. One of the big controversies here in Israel over the last several decades has been the extent of the United Kingdom. Mm-hmm. And we have had many archaeologists, minimalists we would call them, who have argued that the Bible's just giving us sort of wishful thinking. We don't have any archaeological evidence to support the fact.
1: More legends, maybe? Yeah, something happened, but it wasn't like what they described.
0: Our grand past, you know, we come from great people.
1: Which humans do that. We do like to exaggerate or tell the good and not tell the bad.
0: Well, it's true, and we do have some histories that are clearly exaggerated. So is the Bible giving us hyperbole or history?
1: Or accurate history.
0: That's the big question.
1: Yeah.
0: Most of these sites in Judea and Samaria have not been excavated because of the modern political situation from the 20th century into the 21st century. Why does that matter? It has created the perception that there's no Iron Age 2A United Kingdom stuff at these sites. Well, of course there's not. They haven't been excavated yet. This has Iron Age 2A, and that's why it's important.
1: Okay, so when they first told you about the site and they had done the survey, all they had found was the Iron Age 2A?
0: Yep.
1: But you found something more than that.
0: Well, that's right. The first place we started to excavate was this structure that we're sitting in right now, and it was all overgrown and so forth. But as we cleared it out and we began to excavate, we had a pottery pail, and so I'm keeping it on the pottery pail. And all the pottery I see is not Iron Age 2A, it's Mamluk period.
1: And this is your first spot?
0: Yes, it's the first
1: spot.
0: And
1: this is just a couple weeks ago, right?
0: A month ago.
1: Yeah, wow.
0: And so the Israeli archaeologist that's our partner on this, I called him over and I go, I know you know, we're looking for Iron Age 2A, but this is Mamluk pottery.
1: Isn't that the fun of archaeology, though, is finding something that you weren't expecting?
0: Well, and of course, he's like, yeah, okay, that's not what we were expecting. We found a little bit of Iron Age 2A in this structure. Everywhere else it's been Iron Age 2A, but in this particular one where we started, we had a surprise.
1: And that's really not that surprising that another kingdom, another people group would have chosen this spot because it is a strategic hill.
0: They'd be dumb if they didn't choose this spot, right?
1: Yeah. Would you be surprised if you found any other age?
0: I really would.
1: Yeah.
0: I really would. At this point, we've excavated most of the site already, so I would be very surprised if there's anything other than that.
1: So mostly it's from the time of King Saul.
0: We would call it still a single period site. This is just a little blip, just like Kermit Caiapha has later Hellenistic and Roman stuff, but we still call it a single period site.
1: Very few people have ever called me a little blip. A few people call me a big blip, but, you know, that's why I hang out with you, Scott.
0: Yeah, well, it keeps us humble. So I think, Jim, maybe besides the biblical account of Saul marshaling the forces here and the great victory that they have and the nobility of Saul, I mean, let's give credit where credit's due. The Israelites want vengeance at the end on anybody who didn't come fight with them, and Saul says, no. Nobody's dying today. This is a great victory for all of us. He seems to be leading from the front. He seems to be seeking God's will. He seems to be wanting to do what's right.
1: What happened then? I mean, when you have such a good start, you know, what happens to people when they start to unravel?
0: Yeah, it's that sin nature, isn't it? That endemic problem that we have of greed, of selfishness.
1: Or as he's rising, you start to get prideful too.
0: definitely prideful. And then he opens himself up to all kinds of demonic stuff. He starts consulting with mediums, and he's clearly demonized because he's trying to kill David. Once David's serving in the palace at, you know, Gibeah of Saul, where we've been before, and throwing spears at David and all this, it's a very traumatic period because this guy who is so together, he's tall, dark, and handsome, and he's a great fighter.
1: He looks like a king.
0: And he's a great fighter. He's all that you want, but he's unraveling.
1: Yeah.
0: But yet he's still in charge.
1: Yeah.
0: So how do you submit, how do you deal with authority when it ceases to be rational? That's an issue we deal with today too.
1: Wow.
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0: This is the commanding view from the top of Mount Bezek. You have the Jezreel Valley in the distance. And of course, throughout antiquity, whoever controlled the Jezreel Valley in that pass was in a strong military position. So not only is Bezek important militarily, but the Jezreel Valley is. And you can see Mount Tabor, and not far from there would be Megiddo, and this pass would lead you down to the coast. Now, also you have Mount Carmel, and we think about Elijah and the prophets of Baal and so forth. And Elijah's all over the place. I mean, Elijah's hills down by the baptism site, but he's up here. So he's making the rounds, spreading the word of the Lord. He's very active. So that's what's going on in this region. And as we move down further south, you come through this beautiful valley and you come to two mountains that are very familiar to us, Mount Gerizim and Mount Ebal. And this is, of course, where Joshua's altar is built. And we've talked about this in the past. Mount Gerizim is the Mount of Blessings. Mount Ebal is the Mount of Cursings. And in between the mountains is ancient Shechem. And the patriarchs have deep ties to Shechem. In fact, that's where Joseph is buried. They bring his bones all the way from Egypt and bury him here. Not surprisingly, on the hill to the left, there's a structure up at the top. That's Elon Moreh. That's where Abraham cuts covenant with God. And so when we talk about God's promises to Abraham and what those implications are for us today, that's the spot. I mean, that is it right there.
1: So you have all of that stitched together from Bezek.
0: Yeah.
1: The place of Saul. You have Abraham, and you have, Elijah all over the place here. It's just unbelievable, Scott.
0: All that happened in the Jezreel Valley, you know, and then it just opens up before us. On the opposite side, we have Mount Gilboa. And this is where Saul dies in battle at Mount Gilboa. And then his body, along with Jonathan, is taken to Beth Shean, which is also a stone's throw from here, and hung from the walls of Beth Shean. You talk about Saul from the high point of Mount Bezek. We see the nobility of Saul, and then the low point, you know, of his body being hung from the walls there. I have this piece of pottery. Now, what is this piece telling us? And we can look, number one, at the form. This is called a flange, and that appears in the Iron Age I. It's pronounced, and then it begins to diminish in Iron Age II. In other words, that transition between Iron Age I and Iron Age II, which is Iron Age 2A. And the next thing is the wear. Look at the fabric itself. Notice that it has all these holes in it. That's because of organic inclusions that have fallen out.
1: Give me an example of an organic inclusion.
0: Charcoal, something like this.
1: So when they're making it, is that in there on purpose?
0: Yeah. And for some reason during this time period,
1: eroded or disintegrated.

0: Yep. If we sectioned it with a saw, you would see them still intact, but the ones on the surface over time.
1: And that tells you some of the timing or how long it's been there?
0: It's indicative of that time period.
1: Interesting.
0: So it also lets us know that it's still at the end of Iron Age I, not quite, which is Saul. Mm. So this pottery is telling me a lot as far as the time period here. So that's a storage jar. The wear says Iron Age I, the end of Iron Age I. The form, the beginning of Iron Age II. So it's right where we would want to be. All right. Now, another indicative form from that time period, the same thing. You see the organic material, but we don't have that flange. What we have is a groove. Hmm. So it's another type of storage jar, and this groove is very indicative of that time period. So this is really great.
1: So even though this is a small piece, you can tell a lot because you have this.
0: Yeah.
1: And you have, this is the groove you're talking about?
0: Yes.
1: Okay. Amazing. And you just have the same pitting, which would give you the idea that it came from the same time period.
0: So just those two things, you can pick out a lot of the pottery here now that you know what the wear would be, some of the main forms, then you would be able to sit down and get a lot of the pieces in the right place.
1: Okay.
0: Okay. One more thing. This is a stone vessel.
1: Oh, cool.
0: So it's not the finely made Second Temple stuff that you've seen before, but this is from, again, the time of Saul. There's stone lying around, they work it, and it becomes a basin, a bowl, something like this.
1: So, amazing.
0: Again,
1: so this is indicative of the time of Saul, although you do find a lot of this in the time of Jesus.
0: Yes, but you'll see it's a finer made with chisels and stuff. This is a little cruder.
1: They were getting better along the line there.
0: Yep.
1: Wow. Amazing.
0: So this is that material culture that we as archaeologists are looking for that helps us understand that interface with the biblical text.
1: I love it when history comes to life and it happens here in Israel time after time. To be standing in a place here in Mount Bezek, the place that the king of Israel, the first king of Israel, Saul, was here with his armies. And it was when he was doing good, and I love that. But the problem with humans and with Saul and even David and others is that we fail, we are fallen, we have come short of the glory of God. Even Solomon, and just think of every person in the Bible, we see these flaws. But that's where there's hope. There's hope for humanity in the fact that the God of all glory, the God that created all this, the God that created us, has a story of redemption. The story of redemption happened right here in Israel, right here in this beautiful place where God came into humanity. He became a man. He lived among us. He was like us in all ways except without sin. He died on a cross for our sins, and he rose again the third day. And he invites you to believe in him and be saved from your sins. And he can restore you. He can make everything the way it should be, but it's only through his power. It's only through his abilities. And when you say, I'm a sinner and I can't save myself, but I put my trust in Jesus, that's the difference. That gives you eternal life, and it also gives you the Spirit of God that helps us to be more like Jesus. May God richly bless you and your family. Until next time.
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3: 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Listen to a very special word from the Apostle Paul in the Word of God, 2 Timothy 4:8. Finally, there is laid up for me the crown of righteousness, which the Lord, the righteous judge, will give to me on that day, and not to me only, but also to all who have loved his appearing. Paul is saying there are a lot of people out there that have come to Christ through my ministry, and I want you to know that that crown of righteousness, which I'm going to receive on that day that I go to be with Jesus, is not just for me, but for everybody who has loved his appearing, everybody who has admitted he or she has sinned, everybody who has believed on the Lord Jesus Christ, everybody who has shared their faith in Christ with others. So you and I can go hand in hand with the Apostle Paul when God calls us to be with him forever. Only he knows when that moment will be. But meanwhile, let's don't pause, but let's go forward with God's gospel to as many people as we can, as quickly as we can, as effectively as we can. And let's don't stop. Let's don't quit. Let's don't even pause, but let's go full speed forward as God gives us the strength and the guidance and the direction and the wherewithal to be Christian communicators. I trust you will. That's my prayer. Christ through you can change the world.
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5: 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When it comes to hearing from God, people may ask, why just the Bible? Well, today, Dr. Evans explains why the collection of books we call Scripture is complete, trustworthy, and final. Let's join him as he presents this important look at how God chose to speak and why that matters today.
4: When we talk about canon, we're not talking about

a gun that fires, the word cannon was used. It meant a reed. And this reed was used like you would use a ruler today to measure something. Well, this reed or cannon became that which measured a standard, something that would be the standard for something that would become the rule or the guideline or the boundary. Well, when applied to the Bible, the word canon came to be used of the completed list of books that make up the Bible. When we talk about the canon, we're talking about the books that make up the Bible. Remember, the Bible is one book composed of 66 books written by over 40 different authors over a period of 1,500 plus years. And these 66 books, 39 in the Old Testament, 27 in the New Testament, make up the canon or the rule that God established for the revelation that he wanted recorded, inspiration, and passed down to man. The Bible is the complete and binding, determinative standard for rule, faith, and life by which every other writing, every other concept, and every idea must be measured. So that's where canon is. It's the standard or the measuring rod for anything else that's written, for anything else that's thought, idea, for anything else that's communicated or any other concept. The Bible is the standard. The question of the canon is, how do we know which books should have made up the Bible? There were plenty of books written that are not in the Bible. How do we know that somebody else can't come up with a new book and say this book should be in the Bible or part of the canon, part of the collected books that make up the Bible? At the heart of this, we must understand a very fundamental principle, and that is man does not determine the canon, God does. Man only recognizes the canon that God has set up. The chief standard is this, that the books placed in the Bible had to have been written by a prophet or an apostle, prophet in the Old Testament, apostle in the New Testament, or someone operating under their authority. The first prophet that God spoke through is Moses. We get a little bit of that in Exodus chapter 24, verses 3 and 4. Then Moses came and recounted to the people all the words of the Lord and all the ordinances, and all the people answered with one voice and said, all the words which the Lord has spoken, we will do. And Moses, here it is, wrote down all the words of the Lord. So God spoke revelation. Moses wrote it down, inspiration. Then he arose early in the morning and built an altar at the foot of the mountain with 12 pillars of the 12 tribes of Israel. So then, there was a record. Moses heard from God. He made a record of what God had said, so that there was now a recording of events that God wanted recorded. How do we know what happened in Genesis 1 in the beginning? God created the heavens and earth. Well, there's only one way we know that. It was written down. That's how we know that. Who wrote it down? Moses. Where did Moses get the information? Well, remember all the nights he was spending up there in the mountain? He was getting private consultation on events that had already taken place that no human being was around to witness when they took place. God told him directly. How do we know there's a heaven? The same way Moses found out that the earth was created by God. God wrote it down. The reason we know that there's an eternal future is because God had it written. So when it was written down, it became part of the written documentation that later on would be made part of this canon. In fact, the scripture goes on to say
that there was strict guidelines when God spoke to a prophet, and this is some information you can even use today. Look at Deuteronomy chapter 18. God says in verse 18, Deuteronomy 18, 18, I will raise up a prophet from among the countrymen like you, and I will put my words in his mouth. And he shall speak to them all that I commanded, because God spoke through the prophets. And it shall come about that whoever will not listen to my words, which he shall speak in my name. Please notice that. He's speaking, but I'm talking. Okay? He's just the mouthpiece. I am the spokesperson. I myself will require it of him. But the prophet who shall speak a word presumptuously in my name, which I have not commanded him to speak, or which he shall speak in the name of other gods, that prophet shall die. Now, don't be in a hurry to be a prophet. Okay? In other words, if you're going to say, God said, and you're speaking on behalf of God, so you walked out there and you said, let me tell you what God told me to tell you, and God says, and I didn't tell him to say that. You will know that I didn't tell him to say that. There will be no question about whether I told him to say that. You know why? Because he won't be saying anything else. He will die. Now, do you think there was a long line of people volunteering to be a prophet? No, because that person was responsible for speaking the very words of God. He had to communicate what God had said. So God spoke through the prophet. It was recorded in a book, but now we go one step further. The book became the standard by which the people of God were supposed to live. So what made it canonical or part of the canon, God said it, a prophet got it, the prophet wrote it, but it became now the measuring stick or the standard by which the people of God were to live their lives and function. In other words, God didn't give the Bible so you would have reading every day. He didn't give the Bible just so you could have some spiritual words to pick up. No, no, no. He gave the Bible so that it would be the standard for the life of the person who received it. Look at Joshua chapter 1. Verse 8, talking about the book that Moses had composed, which basically are the first five books of the Bible. Joshua, who's the next generation, verse 8, this book of the law. So now we've already got a book. That's a very small book because this is the only part of the Bible that's been written. This book of the law shall not depart from your mouth, but you shall meditate on it day and night so that you may be careful to do according to all that is written in it, for then you will make your way prosperous and you will have success. So why are we failing? Because we're not following. We like parts we like. We don't like parts we don't like. We do the parts we like. We don't do the parts we don't like. And we wonder why we have unsuccessful lives. The canon were the books God chose that the people were supposed to follow. Not simply the book God chose that the people were supposed to read. And so that would be the canon. Let's look at another verse in Joshua. Joshua 24, the last chapter of the book. Verse 26. Joshua 24, verse 26. And Joshua wrote these words in the book of the law of God, and he took a large stone and set it up there under the oak that was by the sanctuary of the Lord. Now, please notice this. Moses wrote the book, but guess what Joshua does? Add to the book. So God is building his book over time. He said something through Moses. Now he's giving additional data through Joshua. He tells Joshua to write it down. Why does he tell Joshua to write it down? Because God wanted it as part of his canon. He wanted it to be passed on to the next generation. So the Bible is an accumulated document over time, not a one book wonder that was written by one person, because it was written in stages as the people had need for more information.
So you have an

0: revelated document, again, spoken by God to a prophet or somebody functioning underneath of a prophet that was to be the standard whereby the people of God were to live.
1: And that standard didn't stop with the Old Testament. 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
0: Let's look at Galatians chapter 1. This is how the last days things were spoken by Jesus Christ. He spoke it to the disciples, and they recorded it at the proper time. And so the Old Testament through prophets, the New Testament through Jesus Christ, that is, through his apostles. In Galatians chapter 1, verse 11, we read these words. For I would have you to know, brethren, that the gospel which was preached to me is not according to man. For I neither received it from man, nor was I taught it, but I received it through a revelation of Jesus Christ. So he's saying, no, I didn't go to school for this. Nobody sat me down and told me to write it. I got this directly from God. That's why he can say, if you turn back a few pages to Romans chapter 15, verse 4, we see these words. For whatever was written in earlier times, the Old Testament, was written for our instruction, that through perseverance and encouragement of the scriptures, we might have hope. The New Testament people knew the Old Testament scriptures came from God. A lot of us believe it's the word of man about God rather than the word of God to man. Did you follow that? It had to bear the testimony of the Holy Spirit. That it is, its content had to square with biblical truth. Its content had to square with biblical truth. You couldn't be writing something that contradicted everything else that had been accumulated up to that point. Because a contradiction cannot be God, because God is a non-contradictory being. God is totally consistent with himself. God never gets confused. So everything must always be consistent. So therefore it had to line up with the Holy Spirit. That's why it says the prophets, 2 Peter 1, spoke by means of the Holy Spirit. That's why the best way to interpret scripture, the scripture says, is to compare scripture with scripture. Now, one of the keys to knowing that it was canonical is that the church or the people of God accepted it as such. In other words, it found a hearing among God's people. Why? Because their spirit witnessed with the information that was given them. One, it came from an apostle. Two, it was consistent in doctrine. But three, it found wide hearing no matter where it went because it was indeed the word of God and they would refer to it as the scripture. So God's people recognized it as such. That's why the people in Nehemiah chapter 8 cried, the Bible says, when

heard the word of God, they just wept. They cried like a baby, and then it says they got up and threw a party. They cried because they had missed it for so long, then they threw a party because they finally had it, because they had what was the word of God. Now, when the standard was met, you know, there were all these books out there, but they began narrower and narrower as men recognized what was written by a prophet or authorized by a prophet or an apostle, what was consistent in doctrine, what was widely accepted by the church, what was validated by Jesus' own words. It was composed of a canon or the closed book. Now, let me say something about the Bible now as we wind down here. The Bible is finished, complete. There are no new revelations. There are new illuminations. The application of the Bible. But God is not writing anymore. You can't write past revelation. You can't write past the end. When you come to a book and the last thing on the page is the end, if you're writing something else, then you just didn't have the end. Revelation is the end. Now look at what Revelation 22:18 says. I testify to everyone who hears the words of the prophecy of this book. If anyone adds to them, God shall add to him the plagues which are written in this book. Now, sometimes you just need to read this book. Because I don't even want to deal with the plagues in the book. No less have added plagues on top of that in the book. Yet many have tried to add to the revelation of God. The reason why the books called the apocryphal books, the additional books to the 66 you find in the Catholic Bible, are wrong. They should not be part of the canon. Just so you know, number one is because they're never referred to by Jesus. Okay, Jesus referred to the whole Old Testament that we have. He never refers to one of those books. Number two, the books themselves don't declare themselves to be the Word of God, but the books in the Bible declare themselves to be the Word of God. So there is no internal indication in the books themselves that they are, in fact, that they even believe that they are Scripture. Third, it was never accepted by the church prior to Catholicism coming on the map. Fourth, they have errors in them. For example, one of the books says that you need to give money to go to heaven. You need to do alms to go to heaven. Well, see, that would not be consistent with the work of the Holy Spirit because that would contradict doctrine. See? So for numbers of reasons, why are those books added on to it? I'll tell you why those books are added on to it, because the church said so. And that's the problem. I have a lot of good Catholic friends. There are a lot of great Catholic Christians, so I'm not talking about individual people. I'm talking about a system that places the church over the revelation of God. But I don't want to pick on them. The Mormons have the same problem. The Mormons have a Book of Mormon. Joseph Smith, he's sitting there having a dream one day, and he hears revelation. So he doesn't just add to the Bible. He writes his own Bible. Book of Mormon. Jehovah's Witnesses, same thing. They've got their New World Translation. They've got their watchtower, which they call Revelation. Christian Scientists, they have their own revelation. They call their piece Revelation. So people are regularly adding to the Bible. Why do people want to add to the Bible? Because they do not want to be limited to God. They want to be able to add some man in there. God composed the canon of 66 books. One is called the beginning, Genesis. The other is called the end, Revelation. You can't start before the beginning. You can't go further than the end. Nor can you add to it because there are no more apostles. Now, I know you got guys running around here saying, I'm an apostle. There are no more apostles. Why do I know that there are no more apostles? Because the Bible says in order to be an apostle, you have had to have seen Jesus in the flesh. All right? If you haven't seen Jesus in the flesh, there are no more apostles. You have had to have seen Jesus in the flesh in order to qualify for that. So God had a special group of people he was using to write the Bible. However, he's given us all the Holy Spirit so that we can be

0: illumined by the Bible and see it applied in the various aspects of our lives. God composing the canon is like going for a walk. Let's say you're going for a walk with your girlfriend, or you're going for a walk with your wife, and you're walking down this path, and there are some beautiful flowers on the path. And so you're walking along talking, and you pick up a flower and you hand it to her. Then you keep walking, you pick up another flower and you hand it to her. You walk a little further, you pick another flower, and you hand it to her. You walk a little further, you pick another flower, and you hand it to her. Then you walk a little further, you pick up another flower, and you hand it to her. Of course, she's grinning from ear to ear by now, but you pick up another flower, and you hand it to her. After you come to the end of your journey, she has a bouquet. She has a beautiful, she didn't start with a bouquet. She started with nothing, but along the way, things were picked up that were there that got added to, so that when you started with a flower, you wind up with a canon called a bouquet, where the full-orbed expression of beauty has been completed as you walked along the way. As God has walked through history, he'd pick up a book here and say, Moses, you write this. Joshua, you write this. Samuel, you write this. Arthur, Matthew, you write this. Paul, you write this. Luke, you write this. John, I want you to close out the bouquet. And so what you have over 1,500 years are different books compiled by God so that there would be a bouquet called the Bible, which is the canon of Scripture.
1: 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All 10 full-length messages in Tony's current collection, The Glory of God's Word, along with his insightful book, The Power of Knowing God. 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Cultural trends and events can cause a disruption in our lives that we may not be entirely comfortable with. On Monday, Dr. Evans turns to biblical passages that reveal what God can teach us when the world around us is changing. Right now, though, he's back with his final thought to close out his series on the glory of God's Word.
0: So God provided you and me with a well-ordered process by which we can measure the legitimacy of his canon, because it meets the standard of faith written by the right people, accepted by the right group, the church, consistent with the doctrine that he had proclaimed, and then validated by Jesus Christ himself because he referred to it. All of that makes us to know that when you read the Bible, as Paul said, it's not a book for men. It is the very word and words of God.

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3: Do you believe your salvation is truly complete? Hebrews 3:6 tells us, Christ is faithful over God's house as a son, and we are his house. This means that Jesus' atoning work on the cross fully accomplished our salvation. There's no need to strive or earn God's favor through our own efforts. When Jesus declared, "It is

0: finished, he proclaimed that redemption was complete and God's rest is now available. 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So let this truth sink into your heart. 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
2: 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Here's Rick Grubbs with a thought on redeeming the time.
3: I recently came across a little two-line poem that gave a profound thought which could help some exhausted mothers of younger children. It read, "Cleaning the house while the kids are still growing is like shoveling snow while it's still snowing." I like that little word picture because it captures what frustrates so many of us with younger children. Even if we train them to be obedient, responsible, and pick up after themselves, children are still children, and part of being a child is making messes. When we as parents put so much time and effort into creating a picture-perfect house that we no longer enjoy our children, we've taken on some misplaced priorities. Let's ask God today to give us the right focus. When the snow stops, there'll be time for shoveling. We can get the sidewalk as clean as we like then. But if you still have little ones at home, enjoy the snowfall. It'll help you redeem the time.
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When was the last time you stopped long enough to watch a sunset? Not just glance at it, but really watch it. The sky shifts from gold to orange to crimson to purple, and each color appearing for only a few moments before giving way to the next. Well, none of that happens by accident, does it? The God who painted the evening sky did it for our delight. Every detail of creation reflects His wisdom and beauty. And the same attention to detail shows up throughout Scripture, too.

In this study on Through the Bible, we're going to turn our attention to another masterpiece of divine design, the tabernacle. This portable place of worship, built by the children of Israel in the wilderness, was far more than a tent. Every curtain, every board, every color, and every piece of furniture was carefully chosen by God

0: Well, over the years, countless listeners have written to tell us how meeting Jesus through his word has brought hope and joy to their lives. Here's Dr. J. Vernon McGee with one of those letters.
1: Here's one from San Diego, California. It says, I've been listening to you for about 5 months now. I wrote you a few months ago and told you that I was a family man and not living a Christian life, and had asked that you pray for me and my needs. Now I've given my life to Jesus and asked him to take away my sins and make me new. Dr. McGee, my life has changed. The feeling you get when you ask Jesus to come into your heart is unexplainable. The joy of feeling clean inside, the smile that comes to you, the feeling of having a friend to guide you and walk with you, no matter what is happening in your life. Praise the Lord. Dr. McGee, I only have one regret, is that I didn't give my life to the Lord sooner. I always told myself, maybe tomorrow. I'm not ready. Maybe tomorrow. I'm glad there was a tomorrow for me. Thank you for your prayers, Dr. McGee.
0: What a great letter. I especially appreciate when he says, my only regret is that I didn't give my life to the Lord sooner. And that's not the first time Dr. McGee received a response like that, and it's certainly not the last. I can think of many times over the years when we've heard from listeners who shared the same regret. Well, let's learn from their words. As we face every challenge, let's trust God sooner. Let's pray. Heavenly Father, thank you for our brothers and sisters who remind us that you are trustworthy and faithful. Help us to take their advice, to trust you sooner in each trial. We love you, Lord, and we love your word. We ask that you give us now ears to hear what you have for us. In Jesus' precious name, amen. We're off to Exodus 26 on Through the Bible with Dr. J. Vernon McGee.
1: Now, friends, last time we were in the 26th chapter of the book of Exodus, and I mentioned that over the tabernacle there were actually four coverings, and we were looking at those four coverings that went over the top. And I'll just review this briefly. I didn't give the meaning, attempt to interpret at all last time. The first one was linen, that fine twine, byssus Egyptian linen, and in it was woven cherubims, and it didn't touch the ground. It revealed just the beauty inside. It couldn't be seen outside. And very frankly, the beauty of Christ cannot be seen by the world. He can only satisfy one of his own. And that's the reason worship of him is so important, and why believers ought to gather together, is that they might not only feed on Christ, but that they might behold him in his beauty. You remember he said that where I am, there ye may be also. He wants us to be with him, and today we ought to be with him. That is, in our worship of him, beholding his beauty. Over in the 17th Psalm, David wrote, keep me as the apple of the eye. Hide me under the shadow of thy wings. Now, those wings were in the cherubim that were up over in the linen cloth above. That's a good place to be hidden today, underneath those wings. Then the second curtain was goat's hair, and it touched the ground. We called attention to the fact it was 30 cubits long, and the tabernacle was 10 cubits on each side and 10 across the top, so it would touch the ground. And it speaks actually of the sin offering. It speaks of Christ's worth for sinners. The goat's hair actually was seen from the outside. It was really what the world can see, that it speaks of the death of Christ. In fact, this is the message that's to be given to the world. And we read in Hebrews 9:26, for then must he often have suffered since the foundation of the world. But now once in the end of the age hath he appeared to put away sin by the sacrifice of himself. He's appeared. This is the message that should go forth. This is the message of the goats there. Then you have the third curtain was the ram skin dyed red. It speaks of the strength and vigor of Christ and of his sacrifice. These are the outward aspects of his offering, that he's our substitute. Now the fourth curtain was badger skin, seal skins, and after 40 years in the wilderness, they were marred by time, but they always protected that which was within. And this speaks of Christ

walk before man. Now, we said a moment ago in the linen covering, you had to go inside to see its beauty. Well, on the outside, there's no beauty that we should desire him, the prophet Isaiah said in the 53rd chapter, verse 2. No beauty that we should desire him. You'll have to go inside to behold his beauty. The world doesn't see in him what you and I should see in him at all. That's very important to see. Now, these boards and bars that we were talking about last time, and I think probably I should read verse 14 again because it mentions these two last coverings. Thou shalt make a covering for the tent of ram skins dyed red, and a covering above of badger skins. And then he talks about thou shalt make boards for the tabernacle. Now, it had on each side of it 20 boards, a cubit and a half. These boards were made of this chittim wood, which was very hard wood, like our redwood. It was practically indestructible. And these boards were covered with gold. And you have 20 on each side, 10 in the rear. And there was a certain amount of overlapping, of course. And this actually constituted the tabernacle proper. Now, there were certain bars that went down by these boards that held them together, because there was put in each one of these boards a place, a ring, for the bar to go through. And so that when these boards were put up, a bar was just run through, and there were three bars. One of them was a center one. And you see, it would hold the tabernacle together. And this was very important. Now, I believe that everything in the tabernacle speaks of Christ, either his person or his work or something connected with him. I think every color, I think that every thread, I think every article of furniture, everything spoke of him. And this speaks of the fact that the Spirit of God is what holds together today the church. Believers should be held together by the Spirit of God. We're told to keep the unity of the Spirit in the bond of peace. That is the thing that's given to us here. Now, we find that in these coverings that went over, and I didn't call particular attention to them, but there really were four different colors. There was blue, the heavenly color, and then there was the scarlet, the blood color, and then the purple, and that was the blending of the two, and that speaks of royalty. The heavenly color and the blood, heaven touching earth, the humanity, and then he was born King of the Jews. I think even in the colors that you find this. And then these bars speak of the fact that this is what holds the church together. And all was overlaid with gold. Now, that speaks again of his deity. That's the impressive thing, and that was the appearance given on the outside. Now, we're told that there are certain veils to the tabernacle. There was that inner veil. Verse 31, thou shalt make a veil of blue and purple and scarlet. Now, you have the three colors here. And fine twine linen of cunning work with cherubim shall it be made. And thou shalt hang it upon four pillars of chittim wood overlaid with gold. Their hooks shall be of gold upon the four sockets of silver. It all rests upon redemption, you see, these sockets of silver. And there are four pillars that this veil is hung on, and that veil speaks of the humanity of Christ, and there are four gospels that tell that forth, which makes it very important, by the way. And there are gold pillars on silver sockets. Deity takes hold of earth through redemption. And there's no capitals on these pillars. That is, nothing on top. They were just cut off. And we're told, Isaiah says, he was cut off out of the land of the living. He lived to be just 33 years of age. Now, the veil proper made of fine twine linen, it was a covering for the ark on the wilderness march. And the only entrance to the Holy of Holies was through the veil. And you couldn't come except through this veil. Now, what did that veil speak of? That veil speaks of the humanity of Christ. That veil speaks of the fact that when he was on the cross and dismissed his spirit, when he died, and there was the rent and the fracture of his spirit and his body, dismissed his spirit, why, the veil in the temple was rent in twain. The way to God was open. The way to God today is through Christ, the only way to God. There's only one entrance to the Holy of Holies. No man cometh to God but by me.
somebody

that says, well, it's just so you're sincere and you belong to some church. Don't you believe that, my friend? You don't find that in the Word of God. It's when you and I stand before the veil, that's where we see Him, and we're actually reminded of our imperfections at a time like that. But thank God, it brings us into the presence of God. What a wonderful picture this is. I know of nothing that is as beautiful as that veil was. A great deal said about it. It was changed every year. It got so it was nearly 5 inches thick, and wild horses were tied to one that had been taken out, had been there a year. They tried to tear it in two, but they couldn't. This is the veil that was rent. It's His humanity. And friends, it's not His life that saves us, it's His death. That spotless life condemned us. When I stand before the veil, well, that condemns us. We see ourselves not able to pass into the presence of God. His death saved us. The veil was rent in twain, man on one side and God on the other. What a picture that we have here. It is a glorious picture, by the way, that's given to us. Now, let me move on down. There's another veil here. We have verse 36, thou shalt make a hanging for the door of the tent. Now, the veil was for the inner way, led into the Holy of Holies. The door to the tabernacle led into the holy place. Now, outside was the gate of the tabernacle, and that led into the outer court where the brazen altar was that speaks of the cross of Christ. Now, these are the three entrances, and it's no accident that He said, I am the way, the truth, and the life. Now, will you notice? The gate leads to the brazen altar. That brazen altar is the cross of Christ. I am the way. The way to God is by a cross. The way of the cross leads home. There's no other way, but the way of the cross leads home. And He says, I'm the truth. And if you worship God, you'll have to worship Him in spirit and in truth. Now, you just don't worship God anyway. You have to come through the Lord Jesus, and you have to come in truth, the spirit of truth. And so that second way, I'm the way, the truth. Then He said, I'm the life. And that's the veil that was rent in twain. He gave up His life, and that was rent. His life never brought us to God. It's His death that brought us to God. What a glorious picture that we have here in the tabernacle. Now that brings us to the 27th chapter and the brazen altar that we have here. Now I want to say something about this brazen altar. Have you noticed that outside that these articles are made of brass, the brazen altar and the brazen laver? Inside they're made of gold. You see, the closer you get into God, the emphasis is on the person of Christ. And the farther you move out, the emphasis is on the work of Christ. That is, the thing that He did for us, what He did for us on the cross. That's very important to see. In fact, it's all important for us to see that, and we don't want to miss it. Now, I want to read to you here, and again, I can't say this is the most thrilling reading that there is in the Bible, because it just doesn't happen to be that, my friends, but it is so meaningful. You got to dig down here and see this. Now, the gold speaks of His deity. The brass speaks of the judgment of sin. I'm reading now. Chapter 27, verse 1, thou shalt make an altar of chittim wood, 5 cubits long, 5 cubits broad. The altar shall be 4 square, and the height thereof shall be 3 cubits. And thou shalt make the horns of it upon the 4 corners thereof. His horns shall be of the same, and thou shalt overlay it with brass. Thou shalt make the pans to receive it, and so on. And staves were to be put in it. Now, I think that's about all that I'm going to read of this. And I'd like very much for us to look at this as it's given to us here in the meaning. The ark and the mercy seat, from God's viewpoint, it's God on inside from the mercy seat, looking outside, and man comes to the brazen altar. And this is where man begins, at the brazen altar. You have to go by all these other articles of furniture to get to Him. Now, the furniture here of brass in the outer court, it speaks of sin. It has to do with the sin question. And the sin question must be settled out here before entrance can be made into the holy place. Now, the furniture in the holy place, that all's pictured communion with God, worship.
And there's no sin there. God settled the sin question outside, but there's a remembrance of it, for everything is touched with blood, you see. Now, man's standing outside. How is he going to get into God? Well, the first thing he must have is a substitute to die for him. Now, he might avoid meeting God, but if he's to meet God, not die, he must have a substitute, and one that will have to die on that brazen altar for him. And sometimes that altar is called the table of the Lord. It's called the altar of burnt offering. It's where God deals with the sinner. And it speaks of the cross of Christ. It speaks of the fact that he is actually the one who died in our room and in our stead. You have that over in the epistle to the Ephesians in the 5th chapter, verse 2. And Paul says there, "And walk in love as Christ also hath loved us, and given himself for us an offering and a sacrifice to God for a sweet-smelling savor." That's the burnt offering, too. And this is called the burnt altar, because here's where the burnt sacrifice was offered. And the altar was made by man, but the pattern is in heaven. The cross was God's chosen altar of sacrifice. He was delivered by the determinate counsel and the foreknowledge of God. And therefore, Christ is more than just a good man. He was that, but he's the Lamb slain from the foundation of the world. And there's no approach to God but by the brazen altar. It must bring a victim there to be sacrificed and must claim that victim as the substitute. And when John said, "Behold the Lamb of God," that's the person of Christ, "that taketh away the sin of the world," that's what he did for us on the brazen altar. That's what the cross became in those last 3 hours when darkness came down over the cross. That's when he paid for the sins of the world. And we're told, "As many as received him, to them gave he the right to become the sons of God, even those that don't do any more nor less than just simply believe in his name." Man could not worship God, could not pray, could not serve God until he came by the brazen altar. Every priest had to come there. Every Levite had to come there. Friends, again, let me say, the way of the cross leads home. There's no other way, but the way of the cross leads home. If he didn't go by the way of the brazen altar, you and I could have no access to God at all. And he's not only a lamb who died for us, he's a risen lamb. John says in Revelation 5:6, he saw a lamb that had been slain. And this altar stood at the entrance of the tabernacle, and the cross of Christ stands before heaven. It was raised on this earth, but today there's no entrance to heaven except by this cross. The brass that is there, as we've said, speaks of judgment. The chittim wood and the brass speak of his strength for sacrifice, and the horns on the altar speak of strength. It's four square, that is, it's as long as it is wide, and it speaks of the fact that it is a place where everybody's equal. We talk today about all men are created equal. I disagree, by the way, with that statement. They're not created equal, but they're sure all equal when they come to God, friends. You have to come as a sinner, have to come to the cross. And you'll notice that the height of this brazen altar is the same as the mercy seat. Mercy and justice are even. God's not lopsided. When he saves you, he doesn't slop over with a lot of sentimentality. The penalty's been paid, and the mercy just reaches down and meets your need. And he's rich in mercy, because you can come. What a picture this is of the cross of Christ. And then you have the hanging here for the gate of the court. We've had the other two hangings, and here in verse 16 we're told, "And the gate of the court shall be a hanging of 20 cubits," it was wide, you see, "of blue and purple and scarlet," and all of these speak of him, the blue, the heavenly color, and he came from heaven in purple. That's the mixture of that and the scarlet speaks of his blood he shed and his humanity, and that was the entrance, that was the way that they came in. And he tells about the curtain that went here, it was only 5 cubits high because the fence that went around the outside, that 100 cubits by 50 cubits, that was white linen, went all the way around, that separated man on the outside from inside. And then

0: something very interesting is given to us here that concludes this chapter, the oil for the light. It's unusual it would be put right here. Verse 20 says, and thou shalt command the children of Israel that they bring the pure oil, olive, beaten for the light, to cause the lamp to burn always. And as we've said, that oil speaks of the Holy Spirit. That's the interpretation given in that lampstand by Zechariah, not by might nor by power, but by my Spirit, saith the Lord. And so the light, you see, is that which the Holy Spirit gives. And the Holy Spirit won't speak of himself. He takes the things of Christ and show them unto us. Now, verse 21, in the tabernacle of the congregation without the veil, which is before the testimony, Aaron and his sons shall order it from evening to morning before the Lord. It shall be a statute forever unto their generations on behalf of the children of Israel. Now, that light was burning. You see, and it speaks of Christ. Now, all that has changed. He's gone back to heaven, and he said, you are the light of the world, and you and I don't make much light. It's only the Spirit of God that can use us. And we see Christ in the book of Revelation. The very first picture of him is he is walking in the midst of the lampstands. He's trying to keep the witness alight and alive down here on this earth. And he's dealing today, I think, with his church and with believers. I think we have every evidence that he's dealing with those that are his own. Now you'll notice that we have not yet dealt with still one article of furniture. We've omitted it so far, and that is the altar of incense. And we'll find that when we get over to the 30th chapter, the great worship chapter, and you'll find out who can worship God. If you're going to worship God, you'll have to come by this altar. Oh, and I forgot there's another one that we haven't looked at. And that article of furniture has to do also with worship. You'll have to go by it, and that's the brazen laver. You have to be made clean to worship God. Not only go by the brazen altar to receive Christ as Savior, you have to come as a sinner, receive him as Savior, but you have to be washed and cleansed, and only the Spirit of God can do that. And then you're permitted to go in and to worship him. What a picture that we have here in this section. Now, that brings us down now to the 28th chapter. And friends, I hope by now all of you have our notes and outlines on Exodus. And I'll tell you why. Because we have in it a chart of the tabernacle. It's very brief. I mean, simple. I keep it from being complicated. And if you have that before you, all of this section will be more meaningful to you. May God richly bless you, my beloved.
1: 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I'm Steve Schwetz, grateful for your company on the Bible Bus and your partnership in taking God's whole word to the whole world.

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2: 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The word train in the dictionary says this: to prepare for a contest, to instruct by exercise, to drill, to form to a proper shape, to discipline for use. You have to train and to coach your children. You have to pray, you have to teach, you have to plead, you have to show by example. Do you have your children in a Bible-believing church? Do you have them in Bible class, Sunday school, under a born-again teacher? Are you training in the home by precept and by example? More people spend time sometimes training dogs than they do children. We're to train. You see, if you teach a child, and that's all you do, you teach him one thing, somebody else can come along and teach him something else. But when you train him, he gets something through the pores of his skin into his very psyche. When a child is trained, there's a difference between teaching and training.
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1: Did you know that if you fail to put your estate plan in order, that the state will make the decisions for you? Wouldn't you rather be the one to make determination as to who will be the guardian for your children or who will administer the proceeds from your estate rather than the court system? You're invited to an estate planning seminar Saturday, October 17th at 9:30 a.m. at VCY, 3434 West Kilbourne Avenue in Milwaukee. 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
2: What would you do if a court stopped your child from going to church? Well, Maine's highest court upheld an order giving a father authority to prevent his 12-year-old daughter from attending Calvary Chapel in Westbrook. The underlying order also restricts reading the Bible and reciting the Lord's Prayer. A witness even testified that Calvary Chapel is a, quote, cult. The ruling, folks, raises serious concerns about religious freedom and parental rights. 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
9: And hello, and greetings to you in the name of our Lord and our Savior, Jesus Christ. It is our joy to have you with us in this special broadcast, since it is Friday, October the 2nd of the year of our Lord, 2026. And with us today, as usual, Sister Christy Johnson. Hello, Christy, and how are you?
10: Usama, I'm doing good and thankful that you made it home from another long trip.
9: Well, God is good. He answered all your prayers, and I am thankful myself to be back home safely after a few thousands of miles traveling. And with us today, as usual, Brother Yusuf Al-Mughallaq. Hello, and how are you?
11: Better than what you deserve, brother. God is good, and we're glad that you're back home.
9: God is good, absolutely, all the time. Brother Paul Sutliff, our producer, the one and the only one. Hello, and how are you?
12: Enjoying a beautiful week and getting back into some research, so I'm hoping you're doing well also.
9: We have lots of stories to share, Brother Paul, and before we move on with our program, would you please read the warning for our audience?
12: Today's show will contain some explicit material not suited for children. We ask that adults use discretion to protect the ears of little ones.

0: according to a statement carried by the Iranian state television. This was stated despite Khamenei having not been seen in public since the start of the Middle East war in late February, and the world wondering if he's even alive. According to Iran's state TV, Mojtaba Khamenei said, "Today, having suffered painful blows at the hands of valiant fighters and the guardians of the Strait of Hormuz, the enemies do not venture beyond the Arabian Sea."
1: It is the most funniest story we will be covering for our podcast for today, Brother Yusuf. And I saw that Mojtaba Khamenei is a leader, but I think he's leading from the tomb somewhere as he's dead. Or I don't know what kind of leader is afraid to stand up in front of a camera and speak to his people whom he's leading. What kind of leader is that who's leading from behind? Obviously, I believe personally he's not alive because it's been a long time we're waiting for him to speak in front of a camera to the people of the world. And that is not happening. And I'll let you share your thought about this story, Brother Yusuf.
2: This leader is not showing up on camera. He's not talking to his people to the point that they're themselves thinking that he's dead. But then they speak for him. And these are the imaginary victories that they have of, you know, seeing themselves big and threatening in a way that the U.S. will be leaving their bases because of the Iranian attacks. However, the whole world saw how even their missiles, whenever they shot missiles, if they shoot 100 missiles, not even one hit the target.
1: Yes, indeed, Brother Yusuf. They are winning and winning and winning. That's why Trump and the American people are going to be leaving very soon. I don't know what these people are drinking or smoking. I mean, I think they should stop whatever they're doing and rethink their victory, rethink their assumption that it is over for America, because there's nothing left for them there. Literally, they are losing right and left. Let's move on, Brother Paul, to our next story, which comes to us from the USA.
0: Associated Press reported that some of the loudest cheers for Senator Ted Cruz at the Republicans' recent midterm convention in Dallas came after the Texas politician targeted Muslim Americans and their faith's religious code. Quote, "Sharia law has no place in America," said Cruz. "We need to stand together and stop it now." Texas Governor Greg Abbott chimed in moments later, vowing to fully banned Sharia law in Texas. Among the most energetic of Sharia's defenders is Illinois-based Sabil Ahmed, director of an outreach project called Gain Peace. He travels widely around the United States with a recent focus in Texas, speaking at mosque-sponsored workshops and open houses. Sharia is often misunderstood, Ahmed posted on Instagram after a midsummer visit to Plano, Texas, otherwise known as EPIC. "Many people think Sharia is only about punishments, but in Islam, it is Allah's guidance for living with faith, justice, mercy, and responsibility." Asma Uddin, a professor at Michigan State University's College of Law, has argued in her writings that many American politicians are depicting ordinary Muslim religious practices, such as prayer, choice of apparel, family counseling, and mosque attendance, as evidence of a political danger. Sabil Ahmed, who has made 3 outreach trips to Texas so far this year, plans a trip to Houston in a few weeks for another mosque open house. He's also working on a book to be mailed to Christian clergy across the United States, seeking to broaden their understanding of Sharia and other Islamic practices. Ahmed said, "Islam is not to be feared. People should meet a Muslim. Go to the mosque. Reach out to us. Let's emphasize the commonalities we have."
1: Well, Christy Johnson, it is a loaded story, and we're going to have fun with it. First of all, I have a problem with our politicians who are doing everything they can to stop the Islamization of Texas or of America, and at the same time, they are so ignorant of Islam. How many times in this broadcast we talked about there is no such a thing as Sharia law? You hear it here from Ted Cruz, you hear it from the governor. They all repeat the same thing, Sharia law. La, can't you educate yourself, read a book about Sharia so you understand what is Sharia? What is your thought about this, Sister Christy?
3: We've talked about in the past, Usama, so many times that Sharia means law. It's the same word. And you know what, Usama, the frustrating thing is when they say that, they're telling the Muslims they have no clue what they're talking about. So it's like, oh, let me tell you about Islam. Oh, I know nothing about it. Sharia law, Sharia law, Sharia law. They're just telling people they don't know anything about it it makes their point mute.

0: And I believe, Christy, that will give the Muslims in America the boost. They can continue to lie about it because they know that those who are fighting it do not know anything about it. For example, they said Sharia is often misunderstood. Oh, yes, it is misunderstood because we do not even know what the word Sharia means. When we say Lala, we are living in Lala land and we have no clue what is in these laws. So he said, it is Allah's guidance for living with faith. Does Islam have anything to do with faith, Christy Johnson?
1: There's no faith in Islam.
2: There's just submission.
1: Islam is a savage cult and there is no faith in it.
0: Exactly. That's why Allah even said about the Arabs, the Bedouins, the early Muslims, do not say we believe, but say we surrender. Because what? Faith never entered your heart. You can't be a Muslim without faith because there's no faith. What do you believe in? There's no faith whatsoever. He said justice. When we talk about justice in America, we love the word justice. Is the justice of America the same as the justice of that savage cult, the cult of Islam, Christy Johnson?
1: No, Usama, the justice in Islam is, as you said, savage. It is not even civilized. Americans and most Western nations know nothing about how justice is meted out under Sharia.
0: Sure. Let me give a good example, Sister Christy. If you steal in Islam an egg or something worth a quarter of a dinar, maybe you say half a dollar, the justice punishment is the cutting of your right hand. You will lose your right hand because of this small, tiny crime of stealing an egg, which I will always say, Christine, people will not steal eggs to sell it to get rich. Most likely they are poor and they're hungry. They needed the egg to eat. So is this justice? Is the crime equal to the punishment in Islam according to Sharia?
1: According to Sharia, that is the punishment for theft. For stealing something. And we know that people have suffered this punishment in Muslim countries, and it could be coming to a nation in Europe. It could be coming to America if we allow this to continue.
0: Sure, sure. How about mercy and responsibility? Do we learn anything about mercy in Islam? I mean, where is the mercy? A guy or a lady were hungry and they took an egg from a store to eat. Where we show mercy, should we feed them or cut off their hands? And what a responsibility. A responsibility in Islam is you better obey the rules, obey the laws, or off with your head. In many, many, many cases, we're not going to get into it, obviously, in this broadcast. But once again, do we have mercy? Do we have any logical responsibility in Islam?
1: The only time I know that mercy is mentioned, where it keeps saying that Allah is merciful, but there is no mercy in Islam. And the Muslims themselves show you that because they're terrified of what will happen to them if they do something that Allah has said not to do. No mercy, no justice. These are words, but they are meaningless in Islam.
0: Exactly.
3: Muslims claim that the Quran is the final revelation of Allah to mankind, a perfect book given to us through Muhammad. Islam challenges that upon reading the Quran, the seeker is at once convinced that it is the very word of Allah. Muslims declare that no mere man could have written such a perfect collection of verses, covering a wide variety of topics, events, and doctrines. Within the pages of the Quran, one will find familiar events and people such as the creation, the flood, Adam and Eve, Noah, Abraham, Moses, and Jesus. But even the casual reader will notice distinct and striking differences between the Quranic and the much older biblical accounts of the same topics. Muslim apologists will contend that it is the Bible which has been corrupted. The Straight Wave Grace Ministry is pleased to announce the release of a challenging and thought-provoking two-volume book series titled Exposing the Truth About the Quran. Containing over 800 pages of detailed research, the author examines these claims through careful comparisons of Quranic, biblical, historical, and archaeological records. The reader will soon discover that the Quran does not even agree with itself and is completely at odds with biblical and historical accounts. Exposing the Truth About the Quran, Volumes 1 and 2, are available now. After 14 centuries of blind adherence, now is the time for critical and thoughtful examination. 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Case discounts are also available. And now, back to our show.
0: Let's move on.

0: Christie to the next portion, which is given by Asma, who said that, oh, we're picking on the Muslims and their practices like prayers. Excuse me, if the American people, Christie Johnson, have a clue what is in Muslim prayers and how Muslims practice their prayers, we will come to the conclusion that Islam does not allow freedom of religion. Therefore, not only we should not allow Muslims to have a mosque in America, but we should not allow Muslims to exist in America. Imagine with me, Christy, at the age of 8 or 9, they teach you how to pray. At 10, if you're not praying, they beat you physically. That is your parents. And then if you grow up and you choose not to pray at all because you don't believe in Islam, you are like apostate, like Brother Yusuf here, then they will cut off your head. Oh, I know they will tell you different interpretation. I understand. If you go to an easy interpretation, 3 days. In 3 days, Christy, if you don't come back to the mosque and pray, we'll cut off your head. Or maybe the next prayer. That is the harshest interpretation. If you miss one prayer, the following one, you better be in the mosque or off with your head. I don't know. How can Muslims talk about prayer in America and talk about freedom of religion in America when in reality Sharia and the practice of Sharia in the prayer of Islam goes against everything we know of about freedom of religion? Christy Johnson.
1: Usama, we've talked about this. There is no freedom of religion in Islam. You become a Muslim because you're born of a Muslim father, and therefore you're subject to all of these rules, including that you must pray. And heaven help you if you miss prayer. It is a threat to your life and your well-being. So if you know what they're praying, you would hope and pray that Muslims would never pray.
0: Yes, indeed. And I conclude the story by talking about that book, which was going to be written by Mr. Ahmed. He's going to be given to all the Christians, all the wacko Christians who did not bother to read the Quran, Christy Johnson. Have they read the Quran? They will figure out that there is no point to even read any other lies given by any Muslim in any book. But guess what? I guarantee you that book will make a big difference, especially in the life of the ministers of the churches. I'm talking about the gay and lesbian and wacko churches. God help us with what else is coming to America. Let's move on, Brother Paul, to our next story, which comes to us from Canada.
2: On September 23rd, Rebel News reported that Sault Ste. Marie police say two men are facing kidnapping charges after Canada Border Service Agency officers caught them attempting to cross back into Canada with a 15-year-old they had refused to let go. Police say 40-year-old Sahan Alam of Sault Ste. Marie and 29-year-old Hassan Al-Mamoun of Sudbury were arrested on September 19th after CBSA officers noticed the teenager in their vehicle and flagged it as a suspected kidnapping. Officers were called to the border crossing just after 10:15 p.m. and took both men into custody. According to police, the two men picked up the teen earlier that day and would not allow the teen to leave the vehicle. While allegedly attempting to drive the teen to a hotel, the pair made a wrong turn on the Sault Ste. Marie International Bridge, putting them on a direct path towards the United States border, where the Canadian border officers intercepted them as they tried to re-enter Canada. Police confirmed neither man is well known to the victim. Both Alam and Al-Mamoun have been charged with kidnapping and are being held in custody pending a bail hearing.
0: I believe, Christy, that wrong turn was God's grace on that teens, which we do not know if it's a man or a woman, but a 15 years old was kidnapped by these two Muslim men, and God delivered that teenager to be set free from them. But this is a reality, Christy. The Muslims practicing Islam. In Muhammad days, they kidnapped women and children and little boys. Today, they still kidnap. This is reality. It's happening in Egypt. And guess what? It's happening in Canada. It's happening in America. It's happening all over Europe. This will never stop. This is the fruit which fall from the tree of Islam, which Muslims learned from their prophet Muhammad. What is your say about this story, Sister Christy?
1: Well, Usama, as you said, this is a part of what Muslims do, because this is a part of what Muhammad did. It's part of what the Muslims have done. And it is a part of what's supported by the teachings of Sharia, of the Quran, of Muhammad. And so we can't expect that Muslims will be different when we open the doors and we let them practice Islam in our country. These are the things that will happen. Sadly, this happened in Canada. I feel bad But as you said, by the grace of God, this young person, teenager, male or female, were able to be saved from a very terrible fate, more than likely.
0: Yeah, yeah. Just hope and I pray that the government of Canada and the government of America and all the governments of Europe, I mean, Australia, all the government of the West can learn some truths about Islam so they can do their business right. And I believe the first business of any government is the protection of the people of their land. And sadly, I don't see this happening much as I hope. Let's move on, Brother Paul, to our last story for our broadcast for today, which comes to us from the UK.
2: BBC News reported that Kamaljit Sahota, age 48, has been jailed after admitting to the rape and forced control of a woman in Stafford. Sahota initially denied the offenses but changed his plea after evidence from the woman was presented in court. Staffordshire police said the offenses took place between July and October of 2025, with the rapist believing he would be immune from the consequences. Sahota from Canuck was jailed for 10 years and 2 months, alongside his prison sentence. He was ordered to check in with police indefinitely after his release and made subject to an ongoing restraining order, as well as being ordered to pay a surcharge of £228.
0: Oh, my world, £228. We need to collect some support to help him to pay that huge bill, £228. Man, but the problem here, Brother Yusuf, is this. Muslims will continue to rape the British. And because in Islam, that's not a rape, that is his right. He's practicing, he's given right by Allah to rape an infidel. I mean, do we see anything wrong from that from a Muslim perspective, Brother Yusuf?
3: That's exactly why he said he thought he was immune from the consequences.
0: Sure.
3: Because in his mind, it's his right. So the UK allow him to practice his religion. So it is a shock for him. Well, I was just practicing my religion. It's just like I'm praying or I'm fasting. What's next? You're going to stop me from fasting? You're going to stop me from praying? It's the same thing.
0: Yeah. The Muslim gentleman practicing his Islam, Allah gave him the right, Muhammad gave him the right, and he's not doing anything wrong. I mean, for everything, that's not a child, that's a woman. I mean, she is a grown-up woman.
4: And even if she was a child.
0: We know Islam allowed to the 8-9 years old, so I don't know, the British need to make up their mind. Are they going to give Muslims the freedom to live as Muslims in England, or are they going to keep harassing them and put them in prison for practicing their Islam, Brother Yusuf?
3: Osama, the thing that I don't understand is, yes, I know he might be going to prison for 10 years, but the thing that's really insulting is that they added this £228. This charge of £228, this is really an insult for the victim. I would rather for them not to charge him than charge him only £228. But because of these things, the Muslims will keep raping women in the UK because of these silly charges.
0: Yeah. My question is, what is this £228?
2: £228 is a charge by the court, probably for holding court.
0: Oh, my world. That is a lot of money, as I said earlier, Brother Yusuf. We may have to make some special charity fund in America to help the British Muslims who love to rape women and pay the 200 plus, whatever pound they pay. It is so ridiculous.
4: I mean, just think about it. He's going to pay this 220 some pound for a court cost, which found him guilty. And they're going to give him 10 years in prison. We know that a prisoner costs over 60 some thousand pounds a year. So 60 times 10, 600,000 pounds for his staying in that hotel, I mean the prison, as the halal meals they're going to offer him, and all the other services which normally he will not get outside the prison. And they're worried about the 220 some pound? Are they really that broke financially? God help us. This become so ridiculous. And that will bring us to the end of our broadcast for today. Thanks, Sister Christy, Brother Yusuf, for co-hosting this show with me, Brother Paul Sutliff, for producing this great show. And until we meet with you again, may the true God of the Bible continue to bless you and yours.
5: Perhaps the greatest fear that Muslims have is the constant insecurity that the Quran declares about heaven and hell. According to Islam, no one can know for sure if they will speak

spend eternity with the Lord in heaven or suffering apart from him in hell. Even Muhammad said that he did not know if even he would make it to paradise. Did you know that the Bible says that you can know 100% for sure that your soul will be with the Lord after death? God knows that it would be impossible to live a life of joy and peace if a person was always in doubt about their soul. God wants you to be sure. In fact, Jesus had to come to this earth and die on the cross so that you could know that you had eternal life. You see, our problem is sin, which is rebellion against the God who created us and loves us. God is perfect and holy, and he cannot allow sin into his heaven. We must have our sins forgiven and removed, and that's why Jesus suffered and died on the cross, to pay the penalty for your sins and for mine. Because of what Jesus did on the cross, God can forgive you. He can save you, no matter who you are or what you have done. God has done everything necessary to save your soul. But now, the decision is up to you. Will you turn away from your sin and rebellion and trust Jesus as your Lord and Savior? Good works, church attendance, and baptism cannot get your soul to heaven, but Jesus can. The Bible says, "Whoever calls upon the name of the Lord shall be saved." Why don't you call out to the Lord right now? Perhaps saying something like this: "Dear God, I know that I'm a sinner and that I do deserve to be punished, but I believe that you sent Jesus to die for me, to pay the price for my sins. Right now, I turn away from my sin and I invite you to come and be my Lord and my Savior. Thank you for saving me. In Jesus' name, amen." Have you accepted the Lord Jesus Christ as your Savior? Or perhaps you have further questions about Islam or Christianity? Why not take a moment right now and visit us online at www.thestraightway.org. That's www.thestraightway.org. May God bless you richly until we meet again right here on Revealing the Truth About Islam. 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Thank you.

0: With SRN News, I'm Bob Agnew in Washington. The U.S. economy created far fewer jobs than expected in September. It points to a surprising soft spot in the labor market and the broader economy. Perhaps the Bureau of Labor Statistics says 29,000 non-farm payroll jobs were created in September. That was far less than the 84,000 most economists were expecting. President Trump says despite what some in the press are reporting, he is heavily invested in the upcoming midterms.
1: The press says, oh, I don't know, Trump really, his heart isn't in it. My heart's in it. I would be home right now. My heart is in it.
0: More U.S. forces on their way to the Middle East.
2: Reports say a Marine Expeditionary Unit and the USS Theodore Roosevelt are headed to the region, which would bring the total number of carriers in the area to three. The news comes as President Trump said it's time for Iran to make a choice, accept a fair deal or cease to exist. Trump told reporters on Thursday that more oil is flowing out of the Strait of Hormuz since even before the start of the war, with the U.S. Navy in full control of the waterway. Trump spoke to reporters before leaving D.C. for Denton, Texas, the first of three states he'll visit over the next 2 days as he sells his economic message and pumps up Republican candidates before the midterms. I'm Tammy Trujillo.
0: Israeli Prime Minister Benjamin Netanyahu says the co-pilot accused of trying to take over a fly-to-buy flight to Israel underwent Islamist radical indoctrination. We get more details in this report from correspondent Mark Mayfield.
3: Netanyahu said Israeli investigators uncovered the information while examining the Omani national accused of attacking the plane's captain during Wednesday's flight from Dubai. Passengers and crew subdued the suspect before the plane carrying 174 people landed safely in Saudi Arabia. The United Arab Emirates is investigating possible terrorist intent, with Israel expected to participate. I'm Mark Mayfield.
0: And this is SRN News. A victory for parental rights in Pennsylvania.
4: Under threat of a lawsuit, the Chester County Intermediate Unit has agreed to end a policy of helping children live as the opposite sex at school without their parents' knowledge. Senior counsel Tyson Langhofer of Alliance Defending Freedom says, quote, schools must cease participating in this dangerous experimentation on kids and respect the rights of parents to direct the upbringing, education, and health care of their children. Michael Harrington reporting.
0: An immigration judge has ruled the leader of Wisconsin's largest mosque can be deported on foreign policy grounds. Salu Sarsour, president of the Islamic Society of Milwaukee, has lived in the U.S. since 1993. It has no criminal record inside the country, but government attorneys argued Sansour's convictions in Israel make him a national security threat. The Muslim leader denies committing those crimes and says his confessions were all coerced. This is SRN News. Here's Rich Thomason now with a midday Wall Street Business Report.
5: The government's closely watched monthly jobs report is out, and it has missed expectations. The Bureau of Labor Statistics says 29,000 non-farm payroll jobs were created in September, down from the 162,000 seen in August. Most analysts were expecting today's numbers to come in right at around 84,000. The unemployment rate, while it didn't change much, did tick up from 4.1 to 4.2%. Americans spent more than $160 billion using buy now, pay later plans last year, that according to research conducted by economists at the Federal Reserve. Experts say these plans are increasingly being used for everyday expenses. These include groceries, utility bills, transportation, and even rent. Pay-in-4 plans accounted for roughly half of that spending. For the Wall Street Business Report, I'm Rich Thomason.
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2: And welcome. Glad you are with us. We'll be joined today by Dr. Andy Woods. And then Carl Tycribb is slated to be with us to give his report, as we heard from Alex Newman the other day, to give his report on going to Burning Man. Wow, what a report we got from Aaron Lavarco, Alex Newman, our reporter on the ground. What am I saying? I'm getting confused because I'm looking at a picture on the screen in front of me of Aaron Lavarco, and that keeps throwing me off. Aaron Lavarco is pictured there with

0: with the Jewish guy, Jonathan Pollard. He got his picture with him, and that's on the screen in front of me. And I was saying, oh, I can already hear it now. Brandon House and his reporter are in cahoots with the Mossad. Look at who they're hanging out with. I said, Logan, can you imagine? He's showing those pictures on his new show on Israel Channel. I can see the folks now accusing us of somehow being in with this gentleman, which is a complicated story. I get it. But anyway, that was really throwing me off to see his picture. So I kept saying our reporter on the ground in Israel and blah, blah, blah. But anyway, I'm back from my small little journey there. We had Alex Newman on the other day, and his report on Burning Man was, well, quite troubling. And that interview has done huge numbers. Well, you heard him mention that he also was there with a pro, a very experienced journalist, evangelist, author, apologist, expert in technocracy, transhumanism, Carl Tykrip. And so I want Carl to come on and join us today and give his little report. So he is indeed going to join us today about 1:30 Central. He'll be with us about 1:30 Central, okay? But in the meantime, and we'll keep on Dr. Woods. I think Dr. Woods likes to take part in that conversation. In the meantime, let's go to our friend Dr. Andy Woods. Dr. Woods and I were speaking at a Bible prophecy conference last week together in the Dallas, Texas area, north of Dallas, Rockwall. Dr. Woods and I didn't talk to each other at this conference. We didn't say one word to each other. We were sitting two people apart, and we said nothing to each other. I don't even think we made eye contact with each other the whole weekend.
1: Okay, that's because Brandon.
0: What do you guys think about that? Sounds like we had a big fight or something, but I can assure you it was none of that. It's that I can't see Dr. Woods eye to eye. That's impossible because he's 8 feet tall and I'm 4 feet tall. So it was impossible to see eye to eye. But on top of that, Dr. Woods was sitting two people down from me in a half circle. So my view is being blocked by Randall Price. And I was going to visit with my good friend, Dr. Woods. And next thing I turn around, he's gone. He has left the building. I never laid eyes on him once again. We never saw each other face to face, eye to eye, never greeted each other. I thought that's really odd that we would actually end up at an event together, that we talk more over the phone and via Skype than we do when we go to an event. But I didn't take it personal because he had to get back home and be a shepherd. But we did. We did attend the same conference and we sat two seats down from each other. So it is good to see you. It is good to talk to you. Now, I thought you were a tall man until that guy walked up on the platform to give me my microphone. And that guy was 7 feet tall. Okay. Did you see that, Dr. Woods?
2: Yeah, that's Craig.
0: His name was Craig. Yeah.
2: Yeah. Him and the guy from Answers in Genesis, Tim Chafee, those are the only guys I've ever been in at a conference where I'm not the tallest guy.
0: Well, he was like a mountain. He walked up there to put my microphone earpiece thing on, what you call those things. And I was like, how tall are you? Anyway, I said on the platform, that guy is like 7 feet tall. Tom Hughes corrected me and said, no, he's 12. He's 6'12". That guy was a big boy. But anyway, it was great being with you at the conference. I'm sorry we didn't get a chance to visit, but you had to head back down to Afghanistan, now known as Sugar Land.
2: Yeah, well, you're leaving out a couple of things.
0: You missed that joke there, didn't you?
2: No, I got it. It's not laughing. It's not laughable anymore. It's too serious to be laughable.
0: It's too close to home, right?
2: Yeah, well, one of the things you're not pointing out is you showed up a day late.
0: Yes, true. Okay, very true.
2: So we got to factor that in.
0: Okay, we do. Early. I was tardy. But you know what? I wasn't tardy. I always tell my wife, I'm not late. I'm right on time.
2: No, it was good. Everything was great. But I did talk to your family a little bit.
0: Okay, good.
2: I don't know if she told you as we were pulling out there.
0: She said you guys had a great little visit, yeah. And you were like, I'm so sorry that we can't visit, but we got to go.
2: Yeah, I got a job. I got a full-time job. Hate it when that happens.
0: But I thought it was a great conference, didn't you?
2: Well, I did because, you know, every speaker, you know, was, you know, not doing sensationalism. I don't mean to put other people down. I'll try not to do that. But so many of these prophecy conferences today have degenerated into, you know, kind of UFO, Bigfoot, Martians from outer space type conferences, things that are not soundly found in scripture. And so what I really liked about this is it was a prophecy conference, and everybody up there, including the organizers and the speakers, you know, they stuck with the biblical text. They made points from the biblical text. And that's how prophecy conferences used to be. I mean, they used to be Bible studies. The questions that came from the audience all dealt with the biblical text. So I think we need to sort of reclaim, we ought to have a t-shirt that says make, you know, prophecy conferences great again. And we need to kind of get back to the Bible and just dump all this, you know, craziness.
0: Wow. Hear, hear. Well, it was a great conference. A lot of people coming from a long way away, wanting to hear the Bible taught, wanting to hear Bible prophecy taught. And so it was great. It was a great time. And I commend Tom Hughes and all the guys that were there, and look forward to maybe more such events. All right, let's get to some of the big issues in the news this week before we are joined in this conversation. I got to get your response to this. A lot of crazy talk the last few weeks about AI. AI is going to kill us all. AI is so dangerous. Turns out now, apparently this has been a big push for getting the conservatives and Christians even to jump on board with, hey, we need to make sure the government has regulations on this. Turns out the Bill Gates wants the globalists to do with it, to control it. The Secretary General of the United Nations, he is calling for global governance. It sounds like to me the government, the UN, the globalists want to get control of what I think will be the beast system. Now, I find it very interesting that Daniel chapter 7 tells us we have 10 horns that rise, and then the 11th. So the globalist system is in play already when he rises. And look at this. Everywhere we turn, now we have Canada saying we want to be an associate member of the European Union. And they're like, great. Dr. Woods, this has been a big week for Bible prophecy just on these two points alone. Would you agree?
2: Sure. I mean, the two big trends would be global government and surveillance technology. And that's what we've always warned about. I mean, we're not anti-technology. We're using technology right now. It's just technology with enslaving capacity falling into the wrong person's hands, which scripture tells us is going to happen one of these days. So, I mean, when the one worlders say, you know, let us control it, you can trust us, you know, that's stage setting for Daniel chapter 7, verse 23 and following, which talks about a global government.
0: Yeah. Now let's go to some of the other news out there. And now we have Saudi Arabia telling European refiners they're not going to get any crude next month. I mean, Europe is headed for winter. This is, you know, we said several weeks ago, hey, if they shut down the Bab el Mandeb Strait with the Strait of Hormuz, there's nothing in history, world history, to compare this to. You know, I was having a conversation this morning with a friend of mine who I've known since he was a police officer. He is now a police detective. And we hired him on more than one occasions to go with us on our motor coach and to provide security at some of our conferences. And we've known him for 22 years. And just, you know, to watch him in his career from patrol officer to a well-respected detective in our community. And he's a strong Christian. And so he called me this morning. We were talking about the world and what's happening. And I was explaining to him some of these things. And, you know, it is. It's all moving fast. And I said to him, look, you just remember this conversation. Between now and the year 2030, you will not believe the difference of what's happening in America on the world stage between now and 2030. And he asked me why, and I began to explain it, as this audience knows. But I'm telling you, this is leading up to

0: something big in the Middle East. I want your thoughts on what you're hearing.
1: Well, I mean, everywhere I go now, I mean, the first time I heard this, it kind of shocked me. I was in an airplane and it said, this is a cashless, cabin. And I was like, wow. Well, now everywhere I go, I mean, I was just at my doctor's office. I should have taken a picture of it. It says we're cashless. I mean, everywhere you go is cashless. Everywhere you go, it's surveillance. Everywhere you go, you're being watched constantly. The people that you thought would be standing up against big government surveilling everything, the conservatives, the Republicans, people like Perry, our former governor here in Texas, people like Trump, even people like Mark Levin, people that I agree with on most things. I mean, they're the biggest cheerleaders I've ever seen for all of this surveillance. I mean, they think it's great. They think it's outstanding. And I'm thinking, where are the guardrails on all of this stuff? And so it's like we're just, what did Tim LaHaye say? Greasing the skids, greasing the treads, for the Antichrist. I mean, that's what all these guys are doing. So when the Antichrist shows up, he's not going to build the automobile that's already built. He just, clicks on the ignition switch and he turns the machine on. But the machine has already been constructed. And so that's how I look at all of these things, through that kind of a grid.
0: Well, let's look at this one, because now we have Reuters. Reuters is reporting that Turkey would consider full membership of China and Russia-led security bloc. I mean, can you say Gog Magog coalition?
1: Yeah, I mean, this security bloc, who's in this thing? Let's see, Russia's in it. Check. Iran's in it. Check. Turkey's in it. Check. I mean, those are the three major players, aren't they? Right.
0: Yep.
1: There.
0: Yep.
1: Gog Magog.
0: Yep.
1: And then you throw into the mix the potential kings of the East, China. They're in it. Check. So it's not just these powers coming into existence hostile to Israel. It's the fact that they're all buddying up and cooperating with each other. So watch the alliances on this.
0: Watch the alliances on this, indeed. We come back, we'll get to more from Dr. Andy Woods. We'll be joined at the bottom of the hour with Carl Tykrib to give us his report on going to Burning Man. I want you to stay tuned for that and be part of that conversation, Dr. Woods. And we want you to stay and be a part of that conversation as well, listening friends. We'll be right back after this short break.
2: 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The prophet Ezekiel wrote about the duties of the watchman on the wall, who was charged with warning the people as danger approached. 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
0: 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Well, I'm talking to Dr. Andy Woods. His website is andywoodsministries.com, andywoodsministries.com. Dr. Woods, I am also noticing that the EU, European Union, pledges $3.3 billion for Ukraine. It says more is coming as Russia's escalating air war makes life in Ukraine Ukrainian cities increasingly difficult. Isn't that interesting? It just seems like the folks in Europe really, really want World War III. They want to keep this going. What are your thoughts when you hear this?
1: I think the EU is going to continue to be aggressive because I believe that that's the seed, if you will, the cultural inheritance of ancient Rome. Because in Daniel 2, the feet are obviously connected to the legs of iron, ancient Rome, Antichrist Empire, feet of iron and clay, 10 toes arising out of those two legs, arising out of the cultural inheritance of ancient Rome. So I don't expect Europe to disappear. I expect it to become more prominent and louder and more involved in world affairs. They even have their own, or the last time I read, they were on the precipice of getting, I don't know where it's at as of today. Maybe they have it already for all I know, their own standing army. So you don't have the individual European states with their own, you know, armies anymore. You've got one army for that whole region. You've got, as we've had for a long time, one currency for that whole region. And then the tiny European states are really nothing more than debating societies. You know, they have no real teeth. And so as Monet, in his Monet method, in his, let's see, it was his last book that he wrote, his memoirs, on the very last page, he says there that what we've done in Europe, uniting Europe, taking away the sovereignty of the individual European nation states, is something that's going to be replicated all over the world. So what I'm seeing flowing out of that are ultimately 10 regions. Somehow the Antichrist will get control of 7. 3 will resist him and have to be put down. So eventually he'll get control of all 10, and then his global government project, you know, in the tribulation period will arise out of that. So with that being said, anything related to Europe and its aggressiveness, you know, is always interesting to me.
0: Mm. Let's go to the United Nations, the Free Washington Free Beacon exclusive. The United Nations sought to cover up UNRWA staff's role in October 7th attack and ties to Hamas by undermining international probes, says a U.S. watchdog. Of course, we've been talking about this for so long, the weapons, the people even on October 7th who are cheering, who are part of the UNRWA UN group there in Gaza, cheering the deaths of the Jews, the capture of the Jews. So this, again, just points to the corruption of the United Nations. And now Guterres, the head of the UN, wants to get control of all AI. You can just see now they're going to use this AI to track down Christians during the tribulation, track down tribulation saints, track down the Jews, kill them. And UNRWA, the UN, already has a strong record for actually being behind the murder, capturing, kidnapping, and gang raping of Jews. Am I wrong?
1: No, you're right. I mean, it's shocking to learn that UNRWA is staffed by Hamas sympathizers and advocates. And as some of these people have been released from their positions, that article documents how they've, you know, set everything up so they can just run right into a new position somewhere else. And your average person, you know, wouldn't know. So basically that article is dealing with UNRWA, and I think we were supporting them. I think part of our tax money goes for that. It's a part of the United Nations umbrella. I mean, we pay for, what, 40% of that horrific United Nations budget. I say no more money and get out of our building, and then we'll fumigate it once you leave. But, you know, the deal is you've got UNRWA that's cooperating with Hamas on October the 7th, 2023. And then Chuck Grassley and others in the United States of America, through an independent probe, also sponsored by the Israelis, try to document this and prove it. And the United Nations just throws up one roadblock after another, preventing an honest, you know, appraisal, you know, probe, you know, audit of what happened. So this is just an example of how the United Nations has become just a anti-Semitic organization. I mean, the very institution that gave Israel an opportunity to return to their land by giving them a land partition in 1947 is now about as ugly and hostile towards Israel, you know, as you can possibly get. And I think this fits with Bible prophecy because Daniel

0: 7, verse 19, verse 21, verse 25, talks about how this global institution will persecute the saints, who I think have to largely be the believing Israelis during the tribulation period. And so, as you just said a second ago, a global structure that's anti-Semitic is being set up before our very eyes. And as we indicated earlier, the Antichrist is going to come on the scene to an automobile that's already been built. He's not building the machine. He's just turning it on. And that's what we're seeing being constructed here.
1: And I just put the final touches on my book on why I'm a Christian Zionist. And I wrote this: the world needs to be reminded that Israel received permission from the international community to organize as a sovereign and independent nation once again in May of 1948. Dr. Tommy Ice laid out history that must be repeated over and over when Israelis are called settlers and occupiers. On April 19th, 1920, in San Remo, Italy, history was made. Quote, I'm quoting Dr. Ice now. The conference was attended by four principal allied powers of World War I, who were represented by the prime ministers of Britain, France, Italy, and Japan. The United States was not present since it was not a member of the League of Nations. The San Remo Resolution, adopted April 25, 1920, incorporated the Balfour Declaration into its final resolution. The San Remo Resolution and Article 22 of the Covenant of the League of Nations, The San Remo Resolution, adopted on April 25, 1920, incorporated the Balfour Declaration in its final resolution. The San Remo Resolution and Article 22 of the Covenant of the League of Nations, which was adopted at the Paris Peace Conference on April 28, 1919, were the basic documents upon which the British mandate for the stewardship of Palestine was constructed. It was at San Remo that the Balfour Declaration went from being just a statement of British foreign policy to international law under the jurisdiction of the League of Nations. The British mandate was fully implemented upon approval by the Council of the League of Nations on September 22, 1922. At San Remo, Israel was given the legal right, based on international law, to become a sovereign nation under the oversight of Great Britain and the mandate. The San Remo resolution was later approved by the entire 52-member League of Nations in 1922. Further entrenching it as settled international law. As the League of Nations was dissolved in 1946, the United Nations, which was founded in 1945, began to deal with the Palestine issue. The UN General Assembly passed a partition resolution, Resolution 181, on November 29, 1947. This UN resolution adopted the necessary legal status from the League of Nations needed for Israel to declare her independence on May 14th, 1948, end quote. Dr. Woods, so few Americans, much less American Christians, know what was just written there, the history by Dr. Tommy Ice. And this needs to be repeated over and over again. I have to tell you, I think even Israel does a very poor job at discussing the Balfour Declaration and the San Remo Conference. Would you agree with that?
0: I completely agree. And if people just watch some of the work of Jacques Gauthier, G-A-U-T-H-I-E-R, an international Canadian lawyer who worked on a 20-year doctoral dissertation at the University of Geneva. And he happened to have hostile readers, so he had to dot every I, cross every T. But he worked on this for 20 years, and he created a multi-100-page doctoral dissertation based on his training as a lawyer. And his conclusion in the whole thing is this: you can say whatever you want about Israel. You can like them, dislike them, but here's one thing you can't say. You can't say Israel is doing anything illegal. She's not illegally occupying anyone's land. And when you keep hearing this expression, illegal occupation or occupation, over and over again, it's an errant phrase, because you can't occupy something that's yours. I mean, I have a back porch. I'm not occupied.

0: occupying my back porch because my back porch, you know, belongs to me. And that is how to understand this. You know, Israel, not only in my view and your view, has a biblical right to be where they are in that land, but legally they're there completely on a legal basis. And so say whatever you want about Israel on policy grounds, but don't use the word illegal. And yet you hear this phrase constantly, illegal occupation or occupation, and you keep hearing this and everybody thinks, well, I guess the Jews are doing something illegal, and that simply is not true. The Gautier dissertation, citing, you know, many of the things you just talked about, demonstrates that beyond a shadow of a doubt. It's a work of academia that's unassailable.
1: Indeed, okay? It is. Now, the book, Why I'm a Christian Zionist, that is not available yet for pre-order. It will be. That goes to the printer next week. It's entitled Why I'm a Christian Zionist. You ready for the subtitle? God's Unbroken Covenant with Israel and the Answer to Replacement Theology. That's the subtitle. God's Unbroken Covenant with Israel and the Answer to Replacement Theology. All made from the Bible. From the Bible, Dr. Woods.
0: Yeah, I was listening to one replacement theology guy recently, and he was saying, well, you know, God, Israel broke its word to God, and so God broke its word to Israel. And I'm thinking to myself, what's the matter with you? Do you have like a reading comprehension problem or what? I mean, how could you get that wrong?
1: You don't want to tell us who said it?
0: Not necessarily. I mean, I will if you want me to.
1: Yeah, say it.
0: It was a guy named Steve Gregg.
1: Okay.
0: Who wants to keep coming on this show, by the way, and debating. He wants to debate on this show. And I, you know, I'm not really keen on that.
1: I don't think I've ever heard of him, have I? Or have I?
0: I only heard of him because, I'm familiar with his writings. But I watched his debate with Chris Quintana, who you might know or not know. But he made that statement, and I'm thinking, do you not understand the difference between the Abrahamic covenant, which gives ownership,
1: and the Mosaic?
0: And the Mosaic covenant, which is the cycles of discipline. And just because you discipline someone doesn't mean you disown the person anymore. If you discipline your kids, you disown them. In fact, discipline proves that they are your kids. Right?
1: Which is, yeah, very good. He's a lawyer too, by the way, folks. That's what we say down here. He's a lawyer, okay? He's also a theologian and a pastor and a great guy. We'll be right back.
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1: Some of you just saw the spot, by the way, for my new book on another gospel, biblically refuting, the word biblically refuting the heresy of Calvinism. I supported you a couple emails today. Some guy sent an email in today. The guy showed me, staff showed me, attacking us. Claiming that we are spiritually arrogant. I mean, all kinds of that. We're promoting heresy. I mean, sends an email just insulting up one wall and down the other and goes on to tell me he doesn't believe in systematic theology and that, you know, they're defending the points of Calvinism. And then, of course, he goes on to tell me what great theologians, people like Justin Peters, who says, you know, Islam is not a threat to the church, and theologians like Todd Friel, who we have on video saying, about 1,000 people died in the counter-reformation, about 1,000. Really? Mm-hmm. We've done the math on that one. We've got Box's Book of Martyrs.

a lot of their books. You know, the same guys running around out there teaching, you know, Savior Lord, mixing salvation and justification. These are who he follows, he says. Like, well, no wonder you seem so confused. But I mean, all we did is promote this new book, and already it's not even out.

0: Well, yeah, and some of these people, they really have a lot of free time on their hands. I mean, I just can't imagine myself with my schedule sitting in front of a computer screen, waiting for someone I disagree with to publish something, and then pouncing all over them. I mean, I wish I had the luxury of the time and energy to do that. I mean, I'm so busy just trying to keep up with what God wants me to do now. I really don't have time for anything else. So I wonder if these people, are keyboard warriors. I wonder if they really have any legitimate ministry. I mean, are they shepherding any kind of flock? Do they have elders that are colleagues with them, that lead the flock? I mean, they just don't seem to be authentic ministers. They seem to be more keyboard warriors, in my opinion.
1: And then he goes on to quote the great theologians he learned from, like R.C. Sproul. R.C. Sproul said, he called dispensationalism goofy. I'm like, really? You want to sit and cast aspersions onto dispensationalists as a partial preterist? Are you serious?
0: Well, R.C. Sproul believes in infant baptism. Well, he doesn't anymore because he's dead and he knows better. But he believed in infant baptism. He believed that the beast was Nero. He totally bought into Kenneth Gentry's dating of the Book of Revelation in the 60s to make it a prophecy about AD 70, when everybody, the mass scholarship, will tell you, going back to a quote from Irenaeus, that the Book of Revelation was written in AD 95. R.C. Sproul is the guy that had 5,000 of his people at his conference there in Orlando, Florida, pray for James Boyce, who was dying. And he says, we need to pray that James Boyce dies in belief, because if he doesn't die in belief, he went to hell because he was not one of the elect. I mean, this is James Boyce. I've got all these commentaries, wonderful commentaries on myself from James Boyce. So R.C. Sproul had no assurance of salvation in his soteriology. There's probably other things I could talk about, but I mean, he wants to call dispensationalism goofy when he's carrying all this baggage. It's a kind of a case of physician, heal thyself.
1: Well, the book Ashamed of the Gospel isn't even out yet, and already the Calvinists are beside themselves, pounding on the keyboard, as you say. Another gospel. What did I call it? Ashamed of the Gospel? Well, that might be a good name for it too for those guys, because apparently, they don't want to teach the real gospel. I guess it's not intellectual enough for them. You need a special decoder ring. I don't know if you order up your Calvinist cornflakes and it comes with a decoder ring so you can figure it out. But let me tell you, anything that's that complicated is not the simplicity that is found in Christ, right?
0: Well, the New Testament was written in Koine Greek, and that's the language of the common person of the time. So if the Bible is written only for the eggheads, that would be a strange language to write it in.
1: Great point. It's available for pre-order, since you guys can tell it's going to be really popular. It's available for pre-order at worldviewstore.com, worldviewstore.com. And we got a ton of pre-orders coming in. So clearly this is big. I see that Dinesh D'Souza is on Twitter again today, actually taking on R.C. Sproul. How ironic. I just saw that literally 2 minutes ago. So this is clearly a big debate now in the Twitter world, Calvinism. It's really quite interesting to watch. All right, joining me now is, and he's against it. He's in our camp. Oh, Paula White, big news here, folks. If we had a breaking news sound effect, this would be it. I got told last night by the guys, Paula White has apparently blocked our Twitter feed. We're blocked. I don't know what we did. I don't know what was said to cause Paula White to block us, but something, they were like, did you tweet at her? No, I don't sit around tweeting at people. I don't tweet very rarely, very rarely, like maybe what, twice a year? That's not me tweeting. That's the guys do that, all that. They do. I don't go on Facebook. I couldn't tell you when I was last on Facebook. Like Dr. Woods, I don't have time for that. So I know I did not tweet at Paula White. I don't know why she blocked WorldViewTube, but I'm like, that is amazing. Why don't you put that out there and say, I'm honored. So I had Logan put that out there on Facebook and Twitter that I'm honored. I've been blocked by Paula White, Dr. Woods. I must be doing something right.
0: Well, I would wear it as a badge of

0: honor. I mean,
1: exactly.
0: I actually, when I saw your tweet, I got jealous. And I went and followed her.
1: Just so she could block you?
0: Well, I want her to block me too.
1: There you go.
0: I got to keep up with the Joneses.
1: Well, there you go. Well, let me know if it works. Oh, that's funny. This is a funny show today. Well, let's
0: even Carl's laughing too.
1: Oh, is he? I can't see him. He's laughing. Well, all the laughing is about to stop. Carl Tykrib is here. That's a great introduction, right, Carl?
2: Oh boy! Oh boy! Oh boy! Yeah, there we go. Hey, well, Andy, good to see you.
0: Good to see you, Carl.
1: The beard. I like the beard. It works well for you, my friend.
2: Well, thank you. Thank you. Sign of age, right?
1: Yeah, you look like Karl Marx, but other than that, it's good.
2: Oh, ouch. Ouch.
1: I'm just kidding. I'm just joking. No, it's not. You look like Sigmund Freud.
2: Oh, good.
1: With the glasses
0: on.
1: Yeah,
0: he's got to keep warm. He's in Canada.
1: He's in Canada. That's right. there you go. Although I'm telling you, man, look at you. You got a full head of hair in the whole nine yards. You're aging backwards, yeah. Carl.
2: Yeah, I'm sorry about that. I'll try harder next time.
1: You're looking healthy. You're looking healthy. Despite what you just spent doing and where you were and breathing in all of that. What is that? I don't know. What is out there in the desert? What is that you were just in? What is that called? Is like salt, like a salt pit? What is it?
2: It's an alkali lake bed. Yeah. So roughly 400 square miles of the flattest terrain imaginable, a dried lake bed that has a very, very high alkaloid content. And so when the wind blows, and it will, it's inevitable, it's a very windy area, you'll have 30, 40, 50, 60, even last year, 70-mile-an-hour wind storms blowing a very fine white powder that is equivalent to, let's say, drywall or gypsum dust. Mm. If you can imagine that, you know, doing drywall work in your home, and thick enough that you can't necessarily see much past the extension of your hand.
1: Wow, that's horrible. Well, you don't look like you just spent time there, but you're looking nice and healthy and cleaned up. But we just had a show with Alex Newman, and of course you came up. And man, mm-hmm. that was a really dark program because he said this was beyond anything he ever expected. Now, you're very experienced with these outings and going to Burning Man. Was this, it sounded to me from his description, more graphic than anything I've ever heard from you. Was this year worse than previous years, Carl?
2: No, this year was basically the same. In fact, in some respect, it was a little bit more subdued because we had less people. Yeah,
1: I think probably... I don't want to get too graphic because kids are listening, but he was describing people, lots and lots and lots of people with no clothes on and open, engaging in sexual orgies in the open. I don't remember you telling us that going on in the wide open.
2: Because most of that happens at night, and it happens especially the open sexual acts. You'll see more of that around after the man burns, going deeper into the morning. And I mean, this is a place where you're going to see a lot more nudity. No question about that. And part of the reason why I don't dive deeply into it is the same reason you don't talk about, you know, the sex activities that happen in certain frat houses on university campuses, because there are things that you just don't want to mention on a family program.
1: Exactly.
2: That's for sure.
1: Yeah.
2: But nevertheless, that has always been there. In fact, here's the interesting point of Burning Man is it has probably been more tamed down than what it was in the 1990s when considered to be kind of the wild west. Oh, absolutely. No, I mean, it's a harsh place. It's a harsh place morally. It's a harsh place physically. It's a harsh place spiritually. And of course it is, because it's a reflection of man's fallen nature.
1: Well, tell me about the tech bros are there. They land on their helicopters.
2: Right.
1: They're there. And these are the people that are now wanting to get control of AI. And you've heard the talk this week, the United Nations. You have other folks coming out. Bill Gates with his logo of the 17 goals of the UN on his shirt while he's talking about it. I mean, these are the perverts at the Burning Man that go there that want to control it. And I heard, and again, I don't want to get too graphic because it's very disturbing, but they were playing worship music in the broad open while they did this kind of thing and mocking Jesus, right? That's what Alex said he saw.
2: Yeah, Oh, absolutely.
1: Now, and you think, how well is it going to go for us if they get control of AI? How well? How long can my ministry stay online without being blocked, shadow banned,

0: platform, we're off the air online. I don't know about terrestrial radio, but how long do we have to stay online if these guys get control of this system?
1: Well, they have control. It is their system. That has always been the case. I mean, the technology world goes to Burning Man because Burning Man has always been intertwined with Silicon Valley. It's a San Francisco Bay Area event. That's where it started, and that's where it continues to draw a large percentage of the population. Something else to keep in mind, however, it's a city of 60 to 80,000 people. And while the organizers put the structure in place, the city streets, where the porta potties go, where the hospital goes, where the airport goes, they set the tone in terms of, okay, here's the effigy, this is what the theme will be. The rest of the city, the entire city, is infilled by people voluntarily engaging. In other words, it's a reflection of where the nation and the culture already lands. And that's the important thing to keep in mind. I mean, it's easy to talk about the debauchery side of it because that's there. There's no question. It's always been there. Or what the tech bros are doing. They've been there. I mean, again, it's a San Francisco event. But the real interesting, this is from my perspective as a worldview researcher, it's very interesting to see that this is, in essence, a reflection of where the broader culture already is. That's why I tell people, you don't have to go to Burning Man. Just walk down the street. And the same worldview is there. This just happens to be lived out in a deeper way, in a more based way.
0: Okay, so based on the recent Burning Man event, based on the comments by the Secretary General of the United Nations, based on the comments by Bill Gates, based on the recent comments by Larry Fink of BlackRock and the World Economic Forum, that we need your retirement account, your savings accounts to fund AI, based on Ursula from the EU saying we have too much idle money in your savings accounts, and based on the dollar collapsing, World War III, the Middle East meltdown, I want to know what you think's coming. Don't go away.
2: Sure.
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0: 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All right, Carl, I got 8 minutes for the VCY Network. Goes on to their programming of Crosstalk, which everybody should stay tuned for. So as quick as you can, in these remaining moments, and I want Dr. Woods to respond, based on what I asked you before the break, connect all the dots of everything I laid out before the break, which I will not repeat because you remember it. Where is this all going? When I told my police detective friend today of 22 years, my friend, remember this when I tell you today, today being September 18th, 2026, you will not recognize the world in September of 2030. Go.
1: Global crisis requires a global transformation. One of the workshops I attended at this year's Burning Man was at Camp Mystic with a person very deeply involved in the World Economic Forum. He made it very clear that we're moving into a planetary age, the age of Gaia, where we will have a one world structure, a one world system with some type of one world currency system in place. So whether his version of it comes true or not, we are moving towards global crisis, and global crisis always then sets us up for some type of transformation. World War I brought us the League of Nations. World War II brought us the United Nations. We're about to see an international shakeup again, and we have been in an international shakeup for some time, and that will result in some other system or structure in place, or a restructuring of the existing order

0: in a way that will be maybe more robust and more more encompassing. So that's kind of my perspective on where this will probably land. Of course, it's going to take lots of different directions getting there, probably, to some extent. It always does. Things never go smoothly. But you're taking a look at multiple shocks, multiple crises, and the answer always has been, we're going to have some type of global order for a global crisis.
1: So will they have it all laid out so they can grab your savings accounts and your IRA and your 401k and all these things that EU President, Commission President Ursula is saying, Larry Fink, BlackRock, World Economic Forum saying? What do you see coming in that regard?
0: Well, I mean, every nation is going to handle it somewhat differently, but yet at the same time, you're going to see them working together. I mean, COVID gave us that illustration. Every nation operated slightly differently, and yet they're all playing by the same framework, the same narrative, using the same talking points. That is the model. That's how it works. And so what will this look like nation to nation? That's probably going to be a little bit different. I'm in Canada. We've got different structures than you have in America. Nevertheless, we're going to see, you know, responses to the crisis in our own national way. And it always has the a top-down management approach.
1: Okay, so what is your take on your Prime Minister Mark Carney, former banker? He wants to join Canada, join the EU. I think that's pretty remarkable. If you're talking about the rise of a Eurocentric world government, that caught my attention this week. How about you?
0: Well, of course, and I understand where Mark Carney comes from. He was a former governor of the Bank of Canada, former governor of the Bank of England. He sat on the FSB board. He was working within the Bank for International Settlements. And then, of course, he was a climate envoy during the COP summit that happened in Glasgow. He is Mr. International. And so I was not one bit surprised that that was the direction he would like to see us go.
1: What do you think it says for the rise of a Eurocentric world government?
0: Well, we are seeing... Okay, so that's a fascinating question, because you ask the person on the street what they think, and they're not necessarily very happy. You see protests. You see protests in Belgium. You see protests in Italy. You see protests. And yet at the same time, it doesn't seem to matter. And this is what's fascinating in our democratic system. It doesn't seem to matter what the person on the street desires and how frustrated we may be with the current order. It seems that we have systems in place and national leaders in place that nevertheless press forward the agenda for a bigger solution or a bigger order. And that we've seen the clash of this. I mean, even in my country, the trucker convoy demonstrated that at the local level. It demonstrated people, regular folks, frustrated. Did it make a difference nationally in my country? To a point, but at the same time, it also we also saw things happen that we didn't want to see happen. We have this clash right now between which order do we follow? Do we have a more national approach, or do we follow some type of global order? And the clash is becoming real. I mean, it comes and it hits us in our pocketbook. And of course, it also sometimes gets played out on the street as well. And we're seeing that.
1: So
0: messy. It's very messy.
1: What do you make of closing down the Bab el Mandeb Strait? Strait of Hormuz, Europe is being told by Saudi Arabia, don't expect any more crude exports, winter's coming. What is all this setting up? The EU commissioner again, she's out this week. We're going to give $3.3 billion to Ukraine to continue the fight with Russia. I mean, Europe wants a war, do they not?
0: Well, this is crisis. I mean, when all of a sudden you don't have heating oil and we're coming into winter, you know, that's going to hit hard. When all of a sudden you can't transport, or the cost of transporting goods across the country makes the cost of your food at the grocery store go through the roof, that's a real issue. We are in the very early stages of a global fuel crisis, an energy flow crisis. It's not about the lack of energy. We have lots of oil. There's lots of petroleum. It's the infrastructure, it's the interdependence between regions and nations that all of a sudden we see these choke points now causing prices to spike.
1: Dr. Woods, I want you to respond.
0: And shortages.
1: I want you to respond, Dr. Woods, in the last 60 seconds to what you've been hearing.
2: Well, I mean, my response is Paul the Apostle was very clear that before the man of lawlessness comes, there would be a spirit of lawlessness in

0: world preparing the way. And 1 John 4, you see the same thing. Before the Antichrist comes, there would be many Antichrists, and the spirit of the Antichrist would be in the world. So what is the spirit of the Antichrist? It's lawlessness. You know, Daniel 7, verse 25 says, when the Antichrist comes, he will change the seasons, times, and laws. And that's imagery that goes all the way back to the fourth day of creation. God is the one that establishes seasons, times, and laws. So what we're being pushed into is a civilization that rejects the principles of God. And Burning Man, which Carl has so faithfully tracked all these years, is the value system of that New World Order.
1: Forcingchange.org. Hold right there, guys. 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Forcingchange.org. And Dr. Woods is andywoodsministries.org. I have a big announcement. 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

0: With SRN News, I'm Bob Agnew in Washington. Some new details emerging about the fly-by flight and the terrorist attempt on that plane by terrorists from Oman. Here's correspondent Laura Winters with the latest information.
1: The U.S. State Department confirming four Americans were on board when the co-pilot attacked the captain in an attempt to take down the plane. The quick-thinking pilot, who was stabbed and bleeding, still able to click open the door. Then a hero passenger, an Israeli man who's a plumber, risking his life to intervene and taking control of the yoke after seeing how it's done on TV. Then two off-duty pilots who were on board were able to safely land the plane. Israeli Prime Minister Benjamin Netanyahu giving this man a huge hug at the airport and meeting with the other passengers who ran to help. Laura Winters reporting.
0: Israel has temporarily suspended all fly-by flights in and out of the country for now. Tennessee officials on Wednesday night were unable to carry out the execution of Christa Pike.
2: Pike was slated to be the first woman executed in Tennessee in the last 200 years when the Supreme Court ruled earlier Wednesday that her execution could proceed. According to media witnesses, authorities appeared to give Pike two doses of phenobarbital, and she was still awake and snoring more than 40 minutes after the last dose. At 8:53 p.m. local time, media witnesses were escorted out of the area. Pike was then taken to a hospital where she was receiving medical care. John Scott reporting.
0: Congress is on break until after the midterm elections.
3: The Senate wrapped up its work late Wednesday while members of the House left early. So now lawmakers in both chambers are on recess until after the November elections. Senate Minority Leader Chuck Schumer of New York is predicting a Democratic victory in November and told Politico that he plans to spend the next 5 weeks fundraising. Senate Majority Leader John Thune of South Dakota, however, remains hopeful that Republicans will be able to hang on to their narrow majority. I'm Tammy Trujillo.
0: And this is SRN News. There's a new report on family from a British organization.
4: The Center for Social Justice says marriage is good for kids. It has released a study indicating that family stability is greatly enhanced when moms and dads marry because those who do are a lot less likely to split up than those who just live together. The CSJ points out that when parents break up, their children suffer in a number of ways, emotionally, financially, and physically. Marriage seems to be a pretty good antidote. Michael Harrington reporting.
0: Anti-Semitism is on the rise in Spain. The country's Jewish umbrella organization reports that anti-Semitic incidents increased by about 15% last year. The Federation of Jewish

0: communities of Spain says 221 incidents were reported in 2025 in a country that is home to some 70,000 Jews. In fact, anti-Semitism is up all around the world, and some of the worst attacks have taken place in Western Europe, a region that has spent decades trying to eradicate the problem. This is SRN News. The Justice Department is announcing the arrest of 10 people accused of voter fraud in the state of Minnesota.
1: Attorney General Todd Blanche says the charges involve illegal voting in 2022, 2024, and the primary elections earlier this year. Blanche said the defendants that have been charged include foreign nationals from Brazil, Ghana, and Liberia. Blanche said they made false claims that they were citizens. I'm Mark Mayfield.
0: Is it cracking down on crime or violating people's privacy? San Diego now facing a new lawsuit over its network of automated license plate reading cameras. Here's correspondent John Fink.
2: The suit challenges the more than 500 cameras used by the San Diego Police Department, arguing they track drivers and violate privacy rights under the California Constitution. Supporters of the cameras say they help solve crimes, while critics say they create a citywide tracking system. The lawsuit also points to cases where license plate reader data allegedly contributed to wrongful arrests. I'm John Fink.
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6: 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Stay tuned for an American Minute with Bill Federer.
7: Oxford historian Arnold Joseph Toynbee died this day, October 2, 1975. He worked for the British doing intelligence and was a delegate to the Paris Peace Conferences following World Wars I and II. Gaining international acclaim for his history books, Arnold Toynbee wrote, "The course of human history consists of a series of encounters in which each man, woman, or child is challenged by God to make the free choice between doing God's will and refusing to do it. When man refuses, he is free to make his refusal and to take the consequences."
6: This has been an American Minute with Bill Federer. 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
1: I think of those biblical principles that you hear in the intro each day of this program and how thankful we are for those biblical principles that help us see through the darkness in our world today. In for Jim Schneider, I am Dalton Windsor for this Friday News Roundup and Comment. Glad to have you with us on this second day of October. Are you like us? You cannot believe that it's October. And personally, probably my favorite time of the year. For my wife and I and my family, we love fall. We love the changing of the colors of the season. You try to find the beauty in every season, right? And I know that's not hard to do when you think about it. The beauty of fall, and yes, even the beauty of winter. Except the dead of winter. Now, that's the part where it's just like, okay, let's get to the beauty of spring. You know, when you've been through winter and you're into, you know, February and you're like, is this winter ever going to get over with? And of course,

There's that we say that in Wisconsin, here at VCY headquarters, but we do even find the beauty in that. And yes, then look forward to spring and summer, and we see the faithfulness of God through it all. Big thanks to Sandy, as always, for compiling all of these stories, pretty much everything that is in front of us here today. I'll confess that we will not get through all of them. And truly, some of these I'd rather not even share, because there are some things that are very, very troubling. And if you stay with us, you will have to bear it with us, I guess. But just to, you know, some of the things and the things that we're even as a people, as the human race, that we're trying to blame God for. Not just in America, but I think for us it has to start here in our country. But then as we look around the world and just see the things that we try to pull over on one another, and even, yes, the God who created it all. Troubling news, obviously, this week here in the States, and we start in the great state of Tennessee. And just pull this one from the stack, and you probably heard about the botched lethal injections this week on Krista Gayle Pike. Well, Republican Tennessee Governor Bill Lee has since halted executions through the rest of this year after officials failed to successfully administer two separate doses of the lethal injection to Krista Pike. Back on Wednesday this week, Pike ended up surviving two execution attempts, and just reading here from the Daily Caller, this says, was even heard snoring before she was taken to the hospital to be treated. Now, if you don't know, this Pike was sentenced to death. She's 50 years old. She was sentenced to death to be executed for brutally torturing and murdering a 19-year-old. So when this Pike was 18 years old, she, along with a boyfriend and another friend, they were charged with luring 19-year-old Colleen Slimmer, rest her soul. They were convicted of luring her into an isolated wooded area where they restrained and mutilated her body. The beating, the kicking, even carving a pentagram into her flesh. So Pike, the assailant here, the charged, there are some things I'm not even going to read. You can look into the story yourself if you have the stomach of all that was done to the victim. So originally, Pike requested an all-female firing squad, but was ordered to die by lethal injection. Notably, a Dr. Fowler, who was overseeing her execution, had previously been involved in the May 2026 failed execution of Tony Carruthers. And it is reported the governor there, Governor Lee, saying he ordered a comprehensive third-party review to determine exactly what occurred, and said the remaining execution will no longer take place this year. Pike's execution was initially set to take place Wednesday morning, but was delayed after the Sixth Circuit U.S. Court of Appeals voted 2-1 to issue a stay. The court argued that a delay was needed to consider whether Pike's alleged sexual abuse from her childhood was fully considered during her sentencing. So we try cases in this country, you know, decades ago. We try cases. We trust the justice is being served, that, you know, the law is fulfilled. And then a couple decades later, we decide, well, maybe it wasn't tried. The case wasn't all heard or something like that. So we want to try it again. Well, the Attorney General's office appealed the case to the Supreme Court, which ruled 6-3 in favor of allowing the execution to proceed. Justices Sotomayor, Kagan, Brown, Jackson, all dissenting. So, troubling story that we're America.
And while it's a shame that these things have to be done, it's right that the right thing be done. And we have botched executions. So we need to get to the bottom of that. And of course, that's what Tennessee governor is hoping that can happen through a third-party review. So we'll see where we go from here. And then you surely heard about this story. The airline captain who was at the controls this week, an Indian airline captain was at the controls of a Fly Dubai flight when his co-pilot, now for a moment here, just to kind of set the table, say you're the pilot, you're flying, you have a co-pilot to your left or to your right, you're flying together, you're in charge of the plane. Okay, so here's this Indian airline captain. He's at the controls. He's the captain. And all of a sudden, his co-pilot stabs him in an apparent attempt to crash the plane. Well, this captain is now being hailed as a hero with his actions to thwart the disaster. And he's, you know, drawing praise from world leaders and those who know him. This Captain Schmidt, I believe Schmidt is his first name, Captain Schmidt, who is from India's financial hub of Mumbai, was seriously injured in this attack Wednesday. Passengers described how, thankfully, they lived to tell about it. Passengers described how the pilot still managed to open the cockpit door, allowing them to enter and restrain the attacking co-pilot as the Boeing 737 was descending sharply. What did I read here? I think we'll get to that point. It'll tell us how far it had dropped. The attack forced the flight carrying 182 people from Dubai, United Arab Emirates, to Tel Aviv, Israel. It forced, obviously, to a new landing place, emergency landing in Tabuk in northwestern Saudi Arabia. Fly Dubai said the aircraft was secured by on-duty crew who diverted and landed the aircraft safely. So praise God for that. I mean, that in itself, yes, that's a praise right there. The captain was taken to a hospital, stable condition. The Indian embassy in Riyadh, the Saudi capital, that was late Wednesday. So the attack triggers a major security response in Israel, authorities scrambling fighter jets in case of a possible hijacking. Israeli Prime Minister Benjamin Netanyahu said the attacker, an Omani national, was arrested in Saudi Arabia and was undergoing interrogation there. And then an eyewitness that was on the flight, eyewitness that just happened to be a dentist as well, told the AP how the pilot, Schmidt, managed to open the cockpit door to let them in before they were grappling with the co-pilot, the assailant here, the knife-wielding co-pilot. And someone here says, poor pilot, he was just praying the whole time and was in contact with me, and I was afraid we would really lose him. So JNS is saying how Netanyahu has praised not only the pilot, but also passengers who helped thwart the apparent attempt to crash the flight that was bound for Tel Aviv earlier in the day. They say these people are heroes. They deserve a Global Medal of Honor. One of the three Israeli passengers who rushed into the cockpit of flight FC-1073 after the co-pilot stabbed the captain trying to crash the 737 carrying 174 passengers. He says, when I went in, I saw the terrorist on the ground or on the controls between the two seats. There were no pilots in the seats. One man grabbed the attacker, put him in a chokehold, pulled him from the cockpit as other passengers and crew members then helped restrain him. The aircraft plunged nearly 14,000 feet in less than a minute. Now, friends, again,
today we can look back on this, and we're hearing the stories of the survivors. There was no loss of life here. Think of this. The aircraft plunged 14,000 feet in less than a minute. What a harrowing event that they went through. They said that we jumped back in there. We grabbed the controls. We started pulling the controls. When Benjamin Netanyahu asked, how did he know what to do? The man replies that he had watched air crash investigation on television. He said the plane started leveling out a little more, and then the pilot told me he was taking over from there. Two additional Fly Dubai pilots who were traveling aboard the aircraft then entered the cockpit, took control of the plane, and ultimately landed it safely at Tabuk Airport in Saudi Arabia. What a harrowing event, yet with a praise God that they were able to, yes, safely land. But again, this was something that did not just, this was planned. This co-pilot obviously has an agenda for whatever his murderous reasons were, that he would just up and began trying to kill, stab, murder his captain aboard this plane filled with people, over 174 passengers, again, from Dubai to Tel Aviv, and they all, wow, I'm sure will be thanking God, I would hope so, for a long, long time that they were able to walk away from that. And it's already time we step aside for a moment or two. We will do that. We'll come back. There is plenty, plenty more to get to here on this Friday News Roundup and Comment. We are glad you are with us. 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

0: Back to Genesis with Dr. John Morris, geologist and president of the Institute for Creation Research. Dr. Morris, what formed Utah's Great Salt Lake?
1: Chris, the Great Salt Lake is much more salty than seawater because it has water coming in but no rivers leaving the lake. Whatever dissolved solids come in stay there, and as the water evaporates, the lake increases in solidity. It turns out that Salt Lake is really just a leftover remnant of a much larger lake called Lake Bonneville. When the Great Flood of Noah's Day drained off the continents and places water ponded and became inland lakes. Most of these lakes have since drained either through evaporation or through catastrophic failure of the natural dams which were holding them in. Lake Bonneville evidently drained northward through the Snake River Canyon within the last few thousand years. Chris, all the evidence fits that back to Genesis truth of Earth history.
0: To find out more about creation science, visit us on the web at www.icr.org. That's www.icr.org.

Back on Crosstalk on the VCY America Radio Network, as heavy as those first stories were there in segment one, I mean, we have to say it did have a happy ending. We praise God again for all of those lives that were saved aboard that attempt to, you know, take the plane down. And so, you know, thankful for those who, you know, step up and helped to save so many lives. There was another terror plot this week. Breitbart reporting a dual Iranian-British citizen arrested by counterterrorism police in Britain in the wake of an allegedly foiled plot to attack a U.S. airbase on British soil last weekend. It was a 27-year-old man identified only as a dual Iranian-British national. He was arrested in Westminster, London, on suspicion of the preparation of terrorist acts, an offense under Section 5 of the Terrorism Act of 2006. The man is the sixth arrest following a bomb alert at the RAF Fairford in Gloucestershire, England. That's a mouthful. Gloucestershire, England. And that was in the early hours of last Sunday morning. In addition to this latest arrest, police say they have searched two properties in Westminster and have questioned an additional man, a 26-year-old British citizen, under caution. The arrest of a dual Iranian-British national follows remarks overnight by UK Prime Minister Andy Burnham, who expressed there is a, quote, strong indication, end of quote, that whatever happened at the RAF Fairford involved the Iranian government. And Burnham said, we have been waiting to confirm what we could say, but we can now confirm our belief that Iran played a part. I will update people more in due course, he said. RAF Fairford is the legal name for the military facility in England's Gloucestershire, which is a de facto U.S. Air Force base, one of the most significant U.S. air bases outside of North America. Fairford handles the heaviest bombers, including the B-52 and the B-1, as well as other strategic aircraft, playing a central role in recent strikes against Iran during Operation Epic Fury earlier this year. So enters the show today, yes, a story on Iran, and there is a list of some things we can get updated on, what we need to know about the Iran war today. CBS News reporting this week, Iranian officials and state media Wednesday saying that the U.S. had responded to Tehran's recent proposal for a seven-day ceasefire and the phased reopening of the Strait of Hormuz with a counterproposal, which the government is now considering. Despite the ongoing indirect talks between the two sides, a spokesperson for Iran's Revolutionary Guard Corps saying Tuesday, the only way the seven-month war with the U.S. will end is if Washington admits defeat and U.S. forces leave the region. You want me to read that one again, that last one? Despite the ongoing indirect talks between the two sides, a spokesperson for Iran's Revolutionary Guard Corps said Tuesday, the only way the seven-month war with the U.S. will end is if Washington admits defeat and U.S. forces leave the region. Well, we'll see what happens there. Someone should probably be admitting defeat, but I don't know that it would be us at this point, at this juncture. There is some positive. New York Post reporting, the oil is flowing in the Persian Gulf, even as Iran is choking on fumes. Oil exports from the region have rebounded to 72% of pre-war levels, and crude flow through the Strait of Hormuz is now a little under half what it was before the war, according to analysts. Meanwhile, Iran appears to be running on fumes. According to U.S. officials who say the country is being strangled by the U.S. Navy blockade that has locked out Iran's ports and caused its trade to free fall. A U.S. official telling the Post, they are exhausted, they being Iran. They are exhausted. There's no doubt that they are exhausted. They're running out of supplies, running out of water, running out of feedstock, running out of food. The country's rial

0: which was already in massive trouble before the war, has also plunged to a new low of 2.45 million to one U.S. dollar. Operation Economic Outcast has caused the real to hit record lows, says Treasury Secretary Scott Bessent, as he wrote on X. We will continue to degrade the Iranian regime's ability to fund terrorism and develop a nuclear weapon. Despite, choking on the fumes, as the article said, a Washington Times reporting that the Iranian foreign minister said that Tehran will not back down on the terms of a 7-day ceasefire. This was earlier this week. And they'll do that even if it comes to doomsday war. The Iranian foreign minister and Iran's president appearing on separate Sunday talk shows, both telling the U.S., both officials telling the United States cannot be trusted and is standing in the way of an accord to end the fighting. And they said this, the Iranian's foreign minister said this, every day they increase the sanctions against us. Every day they threaten us. Every day they strike us. And they don't honor what they have put in writing. That sounds familiar. I've heard that song before. Turnabout Fair Play? The foreign minister said in an interview with CBS's Face the Nation that America doesn't honor what they've signed. How can we believe that if we talk, the problem would get resolved? From Red State. Is the curtain starting down in Iran? Well, that's far from certain, but there are signs that the Iranian people are starting to bubble over. Iranian students are taking to the streets, protesting mandatory hijabs and the crashing economy. And what's left of the regime has responded by stepping up security patrols and establishing mandatory checkpoints. Iranian security forces have stepped up their presence in Tehran and other cities, with motorcycle patrols, checkpoints, and forces positioned across major urban areas as authorities brace for the possible unrest. Here's a headline talking about the Strait of Hormuz. Saudi Arabia resuming Red Sea oil exports, restoring key route around Strait of Hormuz. Saudi Arabia resuming oil exports through its strategic east-west pipeline after repairing damage from drone attacks earlier this month, restoring a critical route that allows Saudi crude to bypass the Strait of Hormuz. Saudi Aramco began loading crude onto vessels at the Red Sea port of Yanbu last Sunday. The pipeline is currently moving roughly 3.5 million barrels per day. From Iran, we look to Iraq. Newsmax saying the U.S. military announcing this week Wednesday that it has completed the withdrawal of all, count it, all American troops from Iraq, ending the 12-year mission to fight the Islamic State group. The last U.S. troops, bring them home. Thank you, Lord. The last U.S. troops left an air base in northern Iraq under a deal between Baghdad and Washington. Pentagon spokesperson Sean Parnell saying in a statement that U.S. troops and equipment had completed an orderly departure from the airbase in Erbil, that's in northern Iraq's semi-autonomous Kurdish region. This milestone reflecting the success of a 12-year campaign that defeated ISIS as an organized military threat in Iraq and across the region. He said it also marks a transition from a wartime coalition mission to an Iraqi-led security effort supported by a more normal bilateral security relationship. Bring our boys home, bring our soldiers home, and may it, of course, be safe and peaceful, and that's a positive for sure. Shifting gears here now to allisraelnews.com, and I see the name Tony Blair. I have not heard that name in a little while. Former British Prime Minister and senior member of the Board of Peace, Sir Tony Blair, made a speech on Wednesday about what would be necessary for Palestinians living in Gaza to be free. Speaking at the Board of Peace gathering, this Board of Peace, now you know who heads that up, right? This Board of Peace is led by President Donald Trump. So speaking at this Board of Peace, a gathering held during the UN General Assembly in New York, Sir Tony Blair, I'm just reading this, referenced the Free Palestine movement, saying for Palestinians living in Gaza, they don't need a slogan, they need a solution. To be free, Gaza must live in peace with its neighbors and with itself, saying this cannot happen if it is governed by those who use Gaza as a base for war against a neighbor it has no chance of defeating. So the responsibility on us is huge, and it weighs on us, he said. Now, this Board of Peace has 28 member countries, including us, the U.S., and Israel. It was established in January this year by President Trump to promote stability and peace in conflict areas, and that is starting with Gaza. Trump floating the concept in September last year, inviting about 60 nations to join the initiative at a cost of $1 billion each. Maybe time to get one or two more in here quickly. We shift over to Ukraine. Ukraine, from the Gateway Pundit, reporting Ukraine claiming it killed around 3,000 Russian soldiers in a secret operation that included dropping bomb-carrying robots behind enemy lines by drone. The Telegraph reporting that the mission, known as Operation Vivaldi, was carried out by Ukraine's 3rd Army Corps over several months. The unit also claiming it took 48 square miles of Russian-occupied land. Speaking of Russia, Russia now threatening to unleash nuclear weapons against NATO if the alliance attempts to isolate Kaliningrad, Moscow's heavily armed Baltic fortress wedged between Poland and Lithuania. The Kremlin delivering the warning in a diplomatic document sent directly to NATO amid rising tensions across Europe's eastern flank. Russia warning that it could deploy the entire arsenal of forces and capabilities at its disposal, including, yes, nuclear weapons, if NATO countries cut Kaliningrad off from the rest of Russia. NATO dismissing Moscow's accusations, saying its deployments and military exercises pose no threat to Russian territory. One more story talking about Russia, and wow. Job opportunity? Not. Russia is offering American recruits a $26,000 signing bonus and $2,000 a month to fight in Ukraine. As Ukrainian officials say, at least 18 Americans have joined the Russian military. A recruitment drive coming as Russia struggles to replace its battlefield losses. That from the New York Post on Monday. A man there who leads a Ukrainian state project encouraging Russian troops to surrender said Russia is losing 30,000 to 40,000 troops a month. He said Russian forces recruit foreigners and send them into combat in part because their deaths are less likely to provoke public anger in Russia. Recruiters are operating around the world using targeted ads on social media, trying to reach people they see as poor, vulnerable, or strongly ideological. Recruiters can earn $24,000 per recruit. Stay with us.
1: Muslims continually claim that Islam is a loving and peaceful religion. They also insist that violence is committed by only a few radicals who misunderstand the teaching of Muhammad, which are found in the Quran and in the Hadith. But is this true? The Violent Truth About Islam is a 24-page booklet that examines such claims, along with dozens of passages from the Quran and statements from the Hadith and Muslim scholars. What is the cause of violence and terror in Islam? This booklet will leave no doubt about Islam's long history of intolerance and bloodshed arising from the very words in the Quran and from the example of Muhammad's life and teachings. One copy of this booklet is available for a donation of $3, 5 copies for $12, or 10 copies for a donation of $18. 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

As always, glad to have you along on the VCY America Radio Network. In for Jim Schneider, I'm Dalton Windsor. 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This week's programs included the Constitutional Convention Concerns. That was here on the program yesterday with Jim's guest. Back on Wednesday, Jim had Paul Popoff with us and persecution firsthand. Then what a program on Tuesday, Lessons Learned at the Speed of Sound with Lieutenant Colonel Phil Cochran, and he has written a book, The Lessons Learned at the Speed of Sound, a fighter pilot's lessons on faith, discipline, and trust. So that was a great program. Usama Dakdak joining us back on Monday. Again, all of these programs, hear them on demand. 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You can share that through your social media, whatever the case may be, but if you missed any of those programs, or

0: Huh.
1: And, you know, go from there. And if you're saying, I don't know how to do that, well, ask your kids or ask your grandkids, and they'll take care of that for you. And then you can just listen to your heart's content. How about that story just before the break, how Russia is offering American recruits a $26,000 signing bonus and $2,000 a month to go fight in Ukraine. Now, I certainly hope that we're not promoting this in any, in a sense, we kind of are just by reading it. But I would rather say, hey, if you are so inclined to join a great cause and you can join the military defense forces right here in your own land in America. Does she have problems? Absolutely. Is she perfect? No, we are not. But we would certainly ask that you just consider learning about this very country that maybe you yourself, you were born in, and you can serve your country right here. And I, of course, am reminded of the great quote that we probably most of us can say, ask not what your country can do for you, but ask what you can do for your country. And so plenty of opportunity right here in the United States to serve the country where you were born. And that, however that applies to you, certainly there it is. But we're so thankful for those who do serve our nation. And those, many of those now retired, whatever the case may be, we still thank you for your service. Here at home, News Nation now reporting a Department of Energy employee has been arrested for attempting to provide material support or resources to the Houthis. The Justice Department announcing Ashton Elabaudi, 51, arrested Thursday, scheduled to appear before a federal magistrate, in fact, today, in Richland, Washington. This may have already happened. Elabaudi acquired materials for the construction of explosive material and drones capable of delivering these explosives. Wow, right here. Here's a story, Just the News, saying Florida Republican Governor Ron DeSantis and his administration voting this week to designate the Muslim Brotherhood, the Council on American-Islamic Relations, and approximately 90 other groups, going to designate them as domestic terrorist groups. Worthy News reporting another Muslim man in the U.S. has been sentenced on terrorism charges, including providing material support to the Islamic State of Iraq and ISIS, a designated foreign terrorist organization. A man named here, a 29-year-old man, I will not even attempt to say his name, a U.S. citizen living in West Haven, Connecticut, sentenced on Monday by U.S. District Judge Victor Bolden in the District of Connecticut. The 29-year-old attempted to travel overseas to join ISIS to fight against U.S. troops. Instead, he was caught, pled guilty, sentenced to 92 months in prison and lifetime supervised release. It's like with friends like these, who needs enemies? These are folks right here among us. Western Journal, Texas, and federal law enforcement reportedly thwarted a terror plot that was slated to take place yesterday, Thursday, October 1, at the state capitol, Austin, Texas. The NBC affiliate there reporting that the Texas DPS worked with the FBI to assess threats made by Benny Caldera Jr., 40 years of age, and decided to take him into custody. The DPS SWAT team arrested Caldera at 3 a.m. Wednesday at his residence in Converse. Arrest documents said that Caldera had told a friend, "I love you if you don't see me again," explaining that, "I'm going to the Capitol and I'm going to, quote, shoot it up," end of quote. The documents said that Caldera told his friends that he was angry at the American-Israeli Public Affairs Committee and that these people have to be exterminated. Texas Department of Public Safety posting an update Wednesday on social media, writing, "Late this evening, Benny Caldera Jr., 40 years old, was arrested by the FBI at the Bexar County Jail to face additional federal charges in connection with a possible planned attack at the Texas State Capitol. Caldera Jr. was then released from the Bexar County Jail, released into federal custody.

0: where he will remain. You ever get the feeling that people just don't like us here in America? And many of them are one of us. And what is happening, friends? Well, this one's one we certainly need to get to. This one's from Not the Bee. Not the Bee reporting. Democrats are always saying the quiet part out loud nowadays. They aren't even trying to hide their radical plans to totally replace America's voters, workers, and people with a cheap labor underclass that disproportionately votes Democrat. Well, where's this one going? Well, we have a New York Democrat saying the quiet part out loud. Let's listen together.
1: My number one issue is to try and get a resolution on immigration. My biggest desire, my biggest goal of what I want to accomplish in politics right now is I want to legalize 7 or 8 or 9 or 10 million people in our country so they will not be subject to deportation.
0: That is Democrat Tom Suozzi, S-U-O-Z-Z-I, if I'm reading this one correctly. Let me play that again for you. Again, just saying the quiet part out loud. What is he wanting to legalize?
1: My number one issue is to try and get a resolution on immigration. My biggest desire, my biggest goal of what I want to accomplish in politics right now is I want to legalize 7 or 8 or 9 or 10 million people in our country so they will not be subject to deportation.
0: Okay, that's his number one. Does everyone remember that now, that, you know, you've been elected, you've been put into office to serve and to serve your constituents, your fellow Americans, and what we're needing here, and first and foremost, but we're not your number one, Mr. Suozzi, Mr. S-U-O-Z-Z-I. I don't know how to say your last name. So, well, we're not his number one, are we? Hey, while we're talking, just recently talking about that issue, people coming in here, town hall, under no circumstances will illegal aliens be allowed into to the U.S. under the Trump administration, not now, not after the midterms, and not because a migrant caravan believes Congress may soon become a lot friendlier. So, just the news reporting how there is they're tracking 600 people right now, a 600 person migrant caravan that is traveling from Honduras to the U.S., expected to arrive at the U.S. border just in time for the November midterms. It's all about timing, isn't it, friends? The caravan, which began with just 200 to 400, departed San Pedro Sula, Honduras, on September 20th, traveling north toward Guatemala. As of Monday, the caravan, known as Faith and Hope, is in southern Mexico, in the city of Tapachula, heading north toward the U.S. That's according to Newsweek and Just the News. The caravan consists of migrants from Honduras, El Salvador, Guatemala, Ecuador, and Haiti, says these news outlets. Well, border czar Tom Homan has spoken on the issue. And are you like me and you'd like to know what Tom Homan said? Let's listen together.
2: Well, I can tell you they won't be released into the United States. We're at almost 17 months of not a single illegal alien being released from the border, and that's not going to change. As the DHS statement says, they'll be immediately turned around, or they'll be arrested and prosecuted and deported. Maybe deported to a third country, maybe not their home country, because if the countries, you know, are slow in receiving their nationals back, we'll send them to another country. We have many to choose from. So we're going to force the border. Border remains closed, and you're going to see that if they get to the border, nothing's going to change. Zero releases from the border under the Trump administration. President Trump promised that. He's going to keep that promise.
0: 1-800-733-9829. We might have time to get a few of you on board. 1-800-733-9829. 1-800-723-9829. Anything you would like to comment on that we've talked about here today, 1-800-733-9829. Sister Molly at the switchboard, and we'll try to get to your call here. 1-800-733-9829. 1-800-733-9829. While we're on the subject of immigration, the U.S., here's one from Just the News, the U.S. can deport the leader of a large mosque in Wisconsin on the grounds that he is a threat to national security. That from an immigration judge on Wednesday this week. U.S. Immigration and Customs Enforcement agents detained Salah Sarsour, an outspoken supporter of Palestine, back in March. Sarsour alleged that the federal government was targeting him for speaking out against Israel and advocating for Palestinian rights. Then in June, a federal judge agreed and ordered Sarsour be released. Sarsour was born in the Israeli-occupied West Bank and was imprisoned in Israel in 1988 after confessing to throwing one of those Molotov cocktails at Israeli military personnel. He denies committing those crimes. Government attorneys argue that Sarsour's convictions in Israel, along with allegations he lied on his green card application, make him a threat to national security. He's in Wisconsin. He could be deported. We'll follow that story and, of course, keep you up to date on that. Back with your calls in just a moment.
3: 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As I've been teaching through the book of Daniel on Sunday night, last night we came to Daniel chapter 8, verse 13. It speaks about the cleansing of the temple after 2,300 days of it being desecrated. We know that this happened. Daniel prophesied it would, and it came to pass with Antiochus Epiphanes. Now, theologians can disagree whether that's 2,300 days or morning and evening sacrifice, thus making 1,150 days. But the point is this, that 2,300 days was used by a farmer in the 1800s to declare that the Lord was going to come back on October 22nd, 1844. Thousands of people sold their farms and went and waited for the Lord to return. And when it did not happen, it was called the Great Disappointment. Out of that, Seventh-day Adventism was born in 1863. Here's the lesson, folks. Study the Bible in context. Don't set dates and don't follow people who are false prophets and prophetesses.
0: Already a final segment. We're glad to have you with us on Friday News Roundup and comment again for today's program or any program from this week, go to crosstalkamerica.com, crosstalkamerica.com. Just wanting clarification, Molly, on what line you're wanting us to go to first, because, okay, we're having a little computer issue here, so I believe we'll try to go to line one here first and try and hear from you, Rich, in Burlington. 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
4: Thanks for taking my call. What I'm going to say is pretty much applies mainly to Wisconsin, so Wisconsin voters should pay attention. President Trump had passed something, a legislature, the Congress had passed something, and Trump signed it into law, something that would have given a federal tax credit for to support vouchers in each state, but each state had to apply for it and get it, and the state of Wisconsin legislature passed it. Tony Evers is one of two governors that vetoed that. It would have been a tax credit, a federal tax credit, to support vouchers in each state, and it would have been administered at the state level. Evers vetoed it, so I'm really hoping that Tom Tiffany challenges his opponent for governor to see if he would also, I think Tom Tiffany would support it, would Mr. Crowley do what Tony Evers did, penalize the state of Wisconsin just to be vindictive against President Trump, because that's all Governor Evers did.
0: You know, looking at the calendar, Rich, we're just, 1 month, just over a month away from the midterms, right? Folks need to be ready to vote. So thank you, Rich, for the call and for the comment. We'll go to Jim, also in Wisconsin, on

0: Line four. Hi, Jim. You're on the air.
1: Yes, I'd like to add to your broadcast another statistic that I heard this morning in another program. It's very troubling. And Mike Rogers' wife, the guy running for Senate in Michigan, she said that in 2024, only 50% of the Christians voted in Michigan. Only 50% of the Christians voted. Mm-hmm. Now, if that's nationwide, we're in big trouble. And let's just say, people, please get your friends. Get into the polls. If you've got somebody who's really good running for office, please get there and get them voted in. Because if we all do our job, we can make a big, big difference
0: in the election. Jim, you know how they always say every election, this is the most important election of our lifetime. And you know what? That really always is true, because each time is kind of like, I always think of a brick sidewalk. Every time, you know, you're going to lay down another brick, and you're going to lay down, and you're making that pathway. And so every election is so important. And this one is certainly just that.
1: And don't. Dalton, you might not be aware of this, but I am running for state government here in Wisconsin. So, and I'm a very strong Christian. So, Christians don't have an excuse not to vote.
0: That is correct. We thank you for calling, Jim. All right, thank you for your service to our country. Alice is in Arkansas. Alice, thanks for calling Crosstalk.
2: Oh, thank you so much for taking my call. And my heart is broken, especially when I think about the first two stories that you had.
0: Yeah.
2: And it only goes to show people need Jesus. That's what they do. They do horrible things, like the woman that did so much to that lady with a pentagram and all. You know she was under complete control of Satan for those people to do such a thing. And then the co-pilot. Oh, all I can say is, people, we need to submit to God 100% and keep submitted. Because the Bible says, submit yourself therefore unto God, resist the devil, and the devil will flee from you. We are in dark, dark times, in great need of a close walk with our wonderful Lord.
0: Amen, Alice. He is wonderful. He is that. Thank you for your call, and thank you for, your prayers. We're going to close on an upswing here, swinging if we have any baseball fans listening. Did anybody catch this one? This was a week or so back. We're going to completely change gears, but I want to share this. This is amazing. The trumpeter here is Dr. Jesse McGuire. He was performing, obviously, the national anthem at a baseball game when something happened. About halfway through, his trumpet malfunctions. He tries to correct it, and it didn't work, so he grabs the microphone and kept going. This was in Phoenix. Maybe you're listening there, 88.3.

0: Anytime we hear our nation and our soldiers, of course, being honored, it's beautiful. But what a save there at that, I believe that was it the Diamondbacks there, 68-year-old Jesse McGuire honoring our nation. Even when the trumpet failed, he kept going. And friends, that's what we need to do. Keep looking up. God is on the throne. And he has promised to never leave us nor forsake us. Keep looking up.
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0: With SRN News, I'm Bob Agnew in Washington. On Wall Street right now, the Dow Jones Industrial Average and other major indexes are all thriving in early trading. It's been a big reversal of yesterday when there were major losses across the board. The Dow right now up by 47 points. Supreme Court starts its new term on Monday.
1: Views of the courts are the lowest they've been since Gallup started polling on the institution in 1972. 46% of Americans say they have a great deal or a fair amount of trust in the judicial branch of the federal government. 34% of U.S. adults approve of the job the court is doing. But 43% describe the Supreme Court as being too conservative. That ties the high measured last year. 35%, a new low, say it's about right ideologically. I'm Rory O'Neill.
0: October 1st is Breast Cancer Awareness Month.
2: The International Health Campaign was started in 1985 to promote mammography as a way to fight the deadly disease. The World Health Organization says in 2024, over 2 million women worldwide were diagnosed with breast cancer, and over 690,000 died from the disease. Breast cancer can affect women at any age after puberty and can appear in women with no specific risk factors. Many communities around the U.S. will be offering free mammogram screening events and mobile clinics for Breast Cancer Awareness Month. John Scott reporting.
0: And also at SRNews.com, a federal judge in California has cleared the way for Paramount Skydance to acquire Warner Brothers Discovery.
3: The judge approved the settlement, resolving an antitrust lawsuit brought by 12 state attorneys general who had opposed the $110 billion merger. Under the deal, Paramount will spend at least an additional $1.5 billion on U.S. film production over the next 5 years and establish monitoring of editorial independence at its news operations.
0: This is SRN News.
3: Closing date.
0: The governor of Kentucky doubles down on transgenderism. Correspondent Michael Harrington reports.
4: Democrat Andy Beshear is considering a run for president in 2028, and a number of party insiders think he's got a good chance of winning the nomination. But Beshear won't back down on his support for transgenderism, despite polls that indicate most Americans, including a lot of Democrats, have a problem with that. Beshear recently reiterated his support for boys playing on girls' sports teams and so-called gender transition care for children. Michael Harrington reporting.
0: A federal judge is siding with a Jewish charter school seeking access to Oklahoma's public funding. The U.S. District Judge David Russell has ruled that the state cannot exclude the National Ben Gamla Jewish Charter School Foundation from funding solely because of its religious character. Oklahoma law does require charter schools to be non-sectarian and unaffiliated with any kind of religious group. This is SRN News. Secretary of Defense Pete Hegseth has announced that Elon Musk will co-lead a government project to study the future of warfare. That will mark the SpaceX CEO's first return to government since he ran the Department of Government Efficiency, or DOGE. President Trump and California Governor Gavin Newsom still at odds over the use of words when it comes to high technology. Newsom ordering California state

0: agencies to stick with the term artificial intelligence, while President Trump has just made a change at the federal level requiring all federal agencies to switch to the word superintelligence in all speech and writings related to the technology sector. A Texas man has been arrested for allegedly plotting to attack the state capitol building in Austin. The Department of Public Safety says a 40-year-old Benny Caldera Jr. was arrested by a SWAT team early Wednesday morning at his home northeast of San Antonio. It received credible information he would be attacking the capitol today. More on these stories can be found at srnnews.com.
1: 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But God commendeth his love toward us, in that while we were yet sinners, Christ died for us. A word of assurance from God's word, the Bible, Romans 5:8.
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6: An Oregon mother is free to adopt children without supporting gender ideology. We're going to be talking about this development on Faith and Freedom. I'm Matt Staver, founder and chairman of Liberty Counsel. Joining me is Holly Mee.
7: You know, this is a great settlement with a Christian widow, Jessica Bates, and the state of Oregon. Now, this particular settlement only applies to her at this point. However, this is a good precedent, hopefully, that this state, as well as other states, will follow suit and protect these Christian people that want to adopt or have foster children without having to push this LGBT agenda down their throats.
6: Yeah, this is becoming a constant situation, particularly with foster or adoptive parents, where you have foster parents or adoptive parents, and they're now being told that they need to support this so-called gender ideology. That, for example, if you're going to continue to be a foster parent or adoptive parent, that you would need to affirm a child's gender ideology. So if they're a boy and they want to be a girl, or a girl wants to be a boy, or whatever they want to be, you've got to affirm that and you've got to support all that. Well, this is a good development here, because now the state of Oregon has agreed to this settlement that you mentioned with this Christian widow, Jessica Bates. The settlement is now signed by a federal district court judge, and it ends a 3-year legal battle over a state rule that requires adoptive parents to support a child's, quote, sexual orientation, gender identity, and gender expression, close quote, essentially lying to the children that they can change their gender just like they can change their clothes.
7: Yeah, I mean, this policy even goes even deeper with that. And it, again, it's still in place. I'm so glad that she fought against this. But this so-called policy in Oregon say that you have to use the opposite sex pronouns, take children to pride parades, or give them puberty blockers or cross-sex hormones. They're taking these children who have already gone through traumatic incidents, I'm sure, and then they're saying you have to push all this on them so that you can fulfill our agenda in the state.
6: Yeah, imagine this. The Oregon Department of Human Services actually says to these parents, these foster or adoptive parents, that you need to take your children to pride parades. Pride parades, particularly in Oregon, are the most filthy kind of thing. It is wholly inappropriate for children. In fact, the state of Florida passed a law that prohibits children from being exposed to these adult performances that are not protected by the First Amendment. And the 11th Circuit Court of Appeals recently upheld that law. And what's happening in these so-called pride parades is the most disgusting exhibition of sexually erotic kinds of activity. Children have no business being in a place like that. And the state of Oregon, Oregon Department of Human Services, says, well, if you're going to be an adoptive parent, you've got to agree to take your kid to a pride parade. You have to agree to give them puberty blockers. You have to agree to give them opposite sex hormones. You would have to agree to use whatever pronoun the kid wants. And so in 2023, Jessica Bates sued the Oregon Department of Human Services. And again, Holly, I think it's important to note this case, although it's good, only applies to Jessica Bates. So she's free to not be underneath that LGBTQ agenda, but it doesn't affect others. So any other parents are going to be bullied by this as well, and or they're going to be disqualified from being adoptive parents.
7: Yeah, initially a federal district judge ruled against her in favor of the state's adoption policy. However, thankfully, in July 2025, the Ninth Circuit Court of Appeals overturned that decision in a 2-1 ruling, and it handed down a preliminary injunction blocking the state from applying the rule to Bates. Huge win for her. And I think she's a great example, and hopefully there will be others that will rise up and fight against this adoption policy. But I mean, you look at what's happening around our nation. You've got same-sex couples using IVF and surrogacy so that they can raise a child in this kind of dysfunction. That's happening more than we want to know, but it is happening. And here you have a Christian woman who feels the nudge of the Holy Spirit to say, I want to adopt more children and raise them properly. She will give them a Christian home. And I'm sure there will be some, probably a male people that she will expose them to so they can have that influence. But this is a wholesome environment that they have no right to stop her from doing that.
6: Yeah, what we need now is a class action on behalf of all adoptive parents that have similar beliefs as Jessica Bates, so that they all would be included in a class against this.
7: Yes.
6: On a statewide level, because this only applies to Jessica, as good as it is. Now, the ruling has some pretty good language. The Ninth Circuit Court of Appeals emphasized that constitutional protections do not disappear during the adoption process. And they actually wrote the following, quote, adoption is not a constitutional law dead zone. The 2025 ruling reads, quote, and a state general conception of the child's best interest does not create a force field against the valid operation of other constitutional rights, close quote. The appeals court specifically identified free speech and religious liberty as vital constitutional rights in which the state cannot condition the surrender to state benefits. Hmm. Quote, fundamental as basic freedoms, these rights spring from a common constitutional principle, the court wrote, that the government may not insist upon our adherence to state-favored orthodoxies of a religious or political variety, according to the ruling. Oregon's policy is, quote, not neutral toward religion, the court concluded.
7: Hmm.
6: This is a good ruling by the Ninth Circuit Court of Appeals. The settlement makes the Ninth Circuit's preliminary ruling freeing Bates to pursue adoption as a permanent injunction on her behalf, and so she can pursue that. However, again, this is Oregon. And other states as well, particularly California, are doing very similar things to other parents that are foster parents.
7: Very radical.
6: They need more foster parents. Remember, yes, this situation actually happened in Pennsylvania some years ago. The state of Pennsylvania sent out a letter to the foster parent entities that were licensing foster parents, and they were asking for more foster parents because they had more foster children because of the fentanyl crisis. Mm. Fentanyl was causing havoc among parents that became easily addicted to it, and consequently, more kids were going into foster care. So they sent out a letter, we need more foster parents because of the fentanyl crisis. About 2 weeks later, they sent out another letter to the same entities saying that all the entities needed to have all their foster parents actually affirm the LGBTQ agenda, just like this case with Jessica Bates. And the one Protestant organization that was the adopting foster parent entity caved and compromised its doctrine. A Catholic group did not cave. They said, we're not going to do that. We can't. It violates our faith. So good for the Catholic organization, and shame on this other organization. Bethany is the other group. I'll name it because it's public record. And it caved at a time when it should have stood for biblical truth, and it caved. And the Catholic organization took the case all the way to the United States Supreme Court, and the Supreme Court thankfully ruled in their favor, ruling that Pennsylvania violated the Constitution by requiring the foster parents to agree to this LGBTQ directive.
7: You know, in all these instances, we should put the child first in these situations. If we did that, none of this would be going on, because what is the best for the child and the child's welfare? It's not whether you're pushing your agenda on them. It's what's best for the child. And we're not doing that as a nation.
6: Well, and what's best for the child is not to lie to them.
7: Right.
6: You're lying to them, and you are giving them a false information that they can become something that they're not.
7: And say they were created incorrectly.
6: Yeah, that they were created, that they were a mistake.
7: Yes.
6: That God made a mistake, they're created, they're a mistake. And so they can fix the mistake. Well, you know what? They weren't a mistake. And by trying to rebel against how they were created by puberty blockers, opposite sex hormones, surgeries, and whatnot, you actually compound the problem, which oftentimes is just indoctrination by these public schools, or it can be some kind of wrong information given by counselors or other school officials to kids who might have other issues that they're struggling with. And the guidance these adults are giving to these teenagers and young adults is actually causing greater emotional, spiritual, and physical harm. Mm-hmm. So this is great news for Jessica Bates. And as we mentioned, please pray that this decision opens the door for other foster,
7: yes,
6: and adoptive parents whose rights are being infringed upon. For more information about the cases we are currently fighting, visit our website, lc.org. That's lc.org.
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8: 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Our word for today comes from 1 Kings chapter 3. Then the king said, "Bring me a sword." So they brought a sword before the king, and the king said, "Divide the living child in two and give half."

half to one and half to the other. Now, this well-known account of Solomon's wisdom in determining which mother was telling the truth is the first recorded display of the wisdom God gave the new king to do justice and to govern the people. The first application of this wisdom wasn't for pressing foreign policy or economic issues, but for a child's life. And not the child of privilege, but a child born to a prostitute. Why would Solomon even spend time on such a matter when it could have been left to a lower magistrate? Because if a nation is to be great, it must first be good. This story reveals the best evidence of a nation's goodness is found in how the least among us and most vulnerable are treated under the law with justice.

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1: We greet our friends everywhere with Chapter 16 of The Long Sad Trail, the story of Marcus Whitman, pioneer medical missionary to the Pacific Northwest. 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

0: In 1836, the end of the trail for Marcus Whitman was Wailatpu, the place of rye grass. Here on the Walla Walla River, he began his mission to the Oregon Indians. But Wailatpu was only the beginning of another trail, longer and much sadder than Marcus or Narcissa expected. The Cayuse Indians were withdrawn people. Long after Bible classes were established and many Indians won to Christ, the Cayuse chiefs resented the white man's mission. And when new recruits arrived from the east, trouble brewed within the walls of Wailatpu. There was irritation at the confident way Marcus ran mission business. Some called it high-handed. In 1839, the trail seemed to come to a sudden halt, for the new missionaries petitioned Marcus Whitman to leave Wailatpu and begin a new station alone. Before he could relocate, the gentle river beside the mission became his enemy too. Little Alice Clarissa, Whitman's only child, was drowned on a Sunday afternoon. The Walkers, the Rogers, the Grays, the Spaldings rode to Wailatpu for the funeral service.
1: Narcissa, you shouldn't be down here by the river.
2: Why not, Mrs. Walker? The river always was a friend of mine.
1: Come back up to the house with me. Please, come along.
2: Let go of my arm, Mrs. Walker.
1: They've heated up some tea. You'll sit down and have a cup. Please?
2: No. I want to be alone.
1: Not by the river. Please, Narcissa.
2: No.
1: Then walk with me. Here. We'll walk up and down along the bank and talk.
2: There's nothing to say.
1: I have something to say. Oh, Narcissa, I know what you're going through.
2: Do you? I doubt it.
1: We leave our homes, endure that terrible trip across the mountains, suffer all the irritations after we get here. And we trust God's wisdom in putting it into our hearts to come.
2: We trust God.
1: And then, something like this. Narcissa, you're a stronger woman than I.
2: If what?
1: If you don't doubt God's wisdom now.
2: Bless you for saying that, Mrs. Walker. Bless you. You do understand.
1: I think at times like this, we're like that river we saw in Idaho.
2: River?
1: One half of it ran westerly. The other half flowed due east.
2: Yes, we saw it too.
1: Half of us cries out to doubt. But the other half flows on just as swiftly towards trust.
2: That's it, like the river. But I never thought before that it would be you.
1: Things must be different now between the Whitmans and us, the mission. All things do work together for good.
2: I've said it so many times.
1: You must believe it, Narcissa.
2: I do. I do. Help thou mine unbelief.
3: Narcissa! Narcissa! Oh, Narcissa, I've looked everywhere. They told me you'd gone to the river. You shouldn't. Oh, Mrs. Walker.
1: We were walking along and talking, Dr. Whitman.
2: Henrietta has been explaining to me about rivers.
3: About rivers? Narcissa,
1: it's all right, Dr. Whitman. There are many kind...

0: Winds of rivers, you know.
1: It is all right, Marcus. Henriette has been wonderful.
2: We do appreciate your riding down all this distance.
0: Of course we came.
2: It's good to have friends.
0: Thank you for saying that.
2: All things work together for good. Maybe in some way we don't understand. We'll see that even this...
3: Marcus, Mrs. Whitman.
1: Good afternoon, Mr. Spaulding.
2: Henry.
3: Afternoon, Mrs. Walker.
0: Good afternoon, Mr. Spaulding. I believe I'll be getting back to the house. Narcissa, stay with your husband now. You'll be all right.
1: Don't worry about me and the river, any river. I'll be all right.
3: Marcus, Narcissa, I came down to get you two, take you back to the house. Some are starting back. They want to say goodbye.
2: Shall we all walk back together?
1: Yes.
3: This is a terrible thing that happened. Last night, I woke up in a cold sweat. It could have been our little Eliza. Why God saw fit...
2: I'm sure I don't know, Henry.
3: Before we get to the house, I want to say something. Some of us have been thinking, talking it over. We think now that you have more right to be here at Wylett Pool than anybody else.
2: What do you mean, Henry?
1: Marcus, I think he means...
3: After all, you built Wylett Pool.
2: Last month when you signed the petition, I'd built it too.
3: Now you have more right to be here. Your daughter's buried here. That gives your heart roots right in the very ground.
1: Oh, yes, Henry, it does.
3: Here we are at the house. Marcus, I want to be the one to tell you. You can forget that petition.
1: All things work together.
2: I can?
3: Yes, Marcus. We took a vote. From now on, Wylett Pool will be our central station. You're to stay here, in charge of everything.
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0: For a year, Marcus arranged missionary affairs in peace. Then, 1840, and more trouble. The carpenter, Mr. Gray, was in a mood for fault-finding.
1: Henry Spaulding!
2: Huh? Oh, so it's you, Gray. What do you want, interrupting my language study?
1: I want what I always want. My own mission station.
2: You're deranged, riding up in a lather to tell me that. The mission votes as a body. I don't have
1: You
2: any...
1: don't do anything to help the vote. You talk behind my back.
2: I say nothing but the truth.
1: The truth? You've been saying I'm incompetent, lazy, disagreeable.
2: I speak the truth.
1: It's high time somebody spoke the truth about you.
2: You're a pest. Let me go back to my books.
1: And I'm the one to do it. Yes, Mr. Spaulding, I'm the one.
2: You talk like a madman, Gray. You've been shouting at every annual meeting for 3 years. There's nobody left that hasn't heard your side of this.
1: Oh, isn't there?
2: No. Now, either tie that horse up and come in and settle down and have some tea like a sensible fellow, or be off with you.
1: So there's nobody else, huh? Well, we'll see about that. Get up.

0: Mr. Hill, my mail. Thank you. The post is early today. Good. Oh, I have a splitting headache. What's this? Another letter from Oregon. We've been deluged with posts from out there.
1: Would appear, Green, that your missionaries out there spend more time cultivating the art of penmanship than they do converting the heathen.
0: They're your missionaries, too. Say, do you realize it's only taking mail 6 months to get here from the West? Mm. Messianus, what's this?
1: An extra long penmanship lesson?
0: 52 pages. Mr. Hill, this is a 52-page letter. Oh, my headache.
1: Another complaint from that madman, Gray.
0: I suppose so. I've had 3 from him in the last... No. Oh, it's Smith this time.
1: 52 pages.
0: It's a little more
1: Smith?
0: Hopeful.
1: My.
0: Maybe it's good news.
1: Cool.
0: It isn't.
1: Smith complaining too, huh?
0: Sounds just like Gray.
1: Well, I thought Smith had his own station out there.
0: He does, he does. I mean, he's complaining about the same person that Gray lambasts, Henry Spaulding.
1: Green, do you think Spaulding is at fault?
0: I don't know. Oh, this is very serious, Hill.
1: Oh, what did he say?
0: I don't like the sound of this at all. Oh, my head is positively throbbing. Listen to this. From what I've seen and know of him, and that's Spaulding, I greatly fear that man would become deranged should any heavy calamity befall him.
1: Deranged?
0: Listen, these remarks I have just read to Dr. Whitman, and he concurs in what I've written.
1: Whitman, too.
0: He says, moreover, that Mr. Spaulding has a disease in his head, which may result in derangement, especially if it's excited by external circumstances.
1: Whitman said that?
0: Up to now, I thought it was only that troublemaker Gray. Now I don't know. Oh, my head. 16 hammers banging away in it. Hill, why do these missionaries have to crucify each other in order to effectively preach the gospel?
1: Effectively? You're more hopeful than I am.
2: Bickering at the mission's annual meeting failed to clear the air. Gray railed against Spaulding, Smith took Gray's side, Rogers and Hall had their say. Finally, in October 1840, Marcus posted his own letter to the Boston office of the American Board of Commissioners for Foreign Missions.
3: Mr. Gray has lately informed me that letters have been sent by him and others setting forth difficulties that have existed in this mission. It was never my intention to trouble you with them. I have thought them of such a nature that...
0: When a man's that evasive, it's pretty conclusive. There's been trouble out there, whether he wants to call it by name or not.
1: Headache, Mr. Green.
0: Yes, Mr. Hill, headache.
1: I think Oregon's your headache.
0: You'll have to do something about it.
1: Your headache.
0: Both headaches. I can't go on letting all this trouble pile up on my desk. I've had 4 complaints against Spaulding from Smith, 3 from Gray, 1 from Mr. Rogers, 1 from Hall, and now this one from Whitman.
1: Well, what are you going to do?
0: Have a cup of tea. That's for the first headache. For the second, I'll call the Prudential Committee and recommend something stronger than tea parties. Oh, my head. Come on here. Let's go out and get our tea.

And so we conclude Chapter 16 of The Long, Sad Trail, the story of Marcus Whitman, pioneer medical missionary to the Pacific Northwest. This is another in the series Stories of Great Christians, which come to you transcribed from the Moody Bible Institute of Chicago.

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0: Well, hi there. Come on in. You're just in time. I'm Uncle Charlie welcoming you to Children's Bible Hour Storytime. And if you enjoy an interesting story, then I know you'll enjoy these next 15 minutes together. Say, have you ever had to leave one area to move to another, and it was kind of hard to do that? Well, that's what today's story is all about. It's called Sarah's Move.
1: I'm glad you could pick me up after swimming practice, Mom. Boy, did we have a workout today. I just know we are going to beat Northfield Middle School at the meet on Friday. At least our 7th grade team will beat theirs. In practice today, Jenny and I swam the 50-meter freestyle faster than some of the 8th graders. I can't wait till Friday. Maybe either Jenny or I will win a medal.
2: Sarah Markwood went on and on about the swimming practice, not realizing until they were almost home how unusually quiet her mother was being.
1: Mom, is anything wrong?
3: Well, Sarah, I couldn't get a word in edgewise. You never stopped talking all the way home. You surely do love being on the swim team, don't you, honey?
1: I sure do, Mom. But now I have to go call Jenny on the phone. After all, it's been almost 15 minutes since I talked to her.
2: After dinner that evening, the Markwood family had devotions together. They read some scripture and then each one prayed. Sarah and her younger brother Brad wondered what was going on as they listened to their dad pray.
0: And, Father, we ask you to help all of us understand the changes that are coming in our lives. We ask this in Jesus' name. Amen. Well, kids, Mom and I have to talk to you about something. We had hoped this would never happen, but, well, it has. The company I work for is going to close down all of their factories here in this part of California because there just isn't enough work to keep us busy. So unless I'm willing to move and work in another office, I just won't have a job.
4: But, Dad, can't you get another job around here?
0: Well, I've already tried that, Brad. Well, there just aren't any jobs available. I'm afraid the only thing I can do is to take that job at the other company office.
1: Well, where is it, Dad?
0: It's in Winnipeg Falls, Minnesota.
1: Minnesota?
0: That's a real pretty little town, honey. It's about an hour from Minneapolis.
1: But, Dad, we just can't move. I lived my whole life in California. I just made the swimming team this year. And, Dad, what about Jenny? I can't live without Jenny. She's my best friend.
2: The next few weeks were busy ones, but difficult too, especially for Sarah. Then moving day arrived, and the Markwood family piled into the car for the long trip to Minnesota.

0: Sarah had told Jenny a tearful goodbye the night before, and she had decided she would close her eyes and not open them until they were out of her beloved city. Mother and Dad tried to be encouraging.
1: Children, it'll be a real challenge to you to make new friends in Minnesota. And I think you'll like our new house. It has a great big yard.
2: And Sarah, I bet you'll be the best swimmer in your new school. Why, when they see how well you can swim, I'll bet they'll even make you the team captain.
3: Sure, Dad, sure. And I'll be so popular that I won't even miss Jenny or California, right? Forget it.
0: Soon the awful day came when Sarah and Brad had to go to their new school for the first time. Sarah felt very nervous when the principal took her into the seventh grade classroom. Mrs. Wood, the teacher, introduced her to the students.
4: Class, this is Sarah Markwood. Her father was just transferred here from California. Sarah, why don't you tell us a little bit about yourself? Do you have any hobbies?
3: Well, the thing that I do best is swim. I was on my school's team in California.
4: Isn't that nice? But it looks like you'll have to find a new hobby, Sarah. There isn't even one swimming pool in town. The closest one is 28 miles away in Hamler. Our schools don't have swimming teams in this area.
2: Well, Sarah was certainly a miserable girl. She would not allow herself to like Winnipeg Falls. And she wrote letters to Jenny every single night.
3: Oh, Jenny, this is just awful. It's so cold all the time, and nothing exciting ever happens. We are going to a little Bible chapel on the corner. There are only 4 kids in the whole junior high department, and the other 3 are boys. The Sunday school teacher is okay, but Jenny, I don't even like to pray anymore.
2: Oh, Sarah still loved Jesus, because after all, he had died on the cross to take away her sins. But why had God allowed things to happen that made them have to move? Sarah wouldn't admit it, but she was mad at God. Her letter to Jenny continued.
3: Brad loves it here in Minnesota. Dad likes his new job. And Mother is in a ladies' Bible study group and loves it. I guess I'm the only one who misses California. We get out of school next week. I wish I could come home.
5: Peace that passeth understanding down in my heart. Down in my heart.
2: The first week of June, there was a week of meetings for kids at the Bible Chapel. They called it a kids' crusade. And Sarah had to admit that the meetings were good. Reverend Johnstone, the speaker, was a ventriloquist, and his dummy was funny. They learned new songs and memory verses. Then on Thursday evening, Reverend Johnstone spoke about Paul from 2 Corinthians chapter 12.
6: These verses in chapter 12 show us that Paul had something wrong with him. He says that 3 times he asked God to remove it to make him well. But God said, "My grace is sufficient for thee." Boys and girls, maybe you don't have anything wrong with your body, but do you have something wrong in your heart or mind? Maybe you are holding a grudge against someone who was mean to you. Or maybe you are mad at Mom and Dad about something. Or maybe you are mad at God. If so, you need this verse.
0: Sarah wondered how on earth this stranger knew exactly what was going on in her mind. She realized now that she had been so angry and bitter about moving that she had not allowed herself to like Winnipeg Falls. She also knew that it had been sinful to hold a grudge against Mom and Dad and God. As she prayed in her heart to ask God's forgiveness, she heard Mr. Johnstone saying,
6: "No matter what your problem is, boys and girls, God is still saying, 'My grace is sufficient for thee.' In other words, God is here to go with you through your problems and make things easier for you."
0: After Sarah had confessed her sinful attitudes to God, she felt like a 2-ton weight had been

0: But she knew she had to confess to Mom and Dad, too. When she got home, she talked to them right away.
1: I prayed tonight at church for the first time since we moved here. I told God I was sorry that I have been so nasty to everyone and would not let myself like it here.
2: Oh, we're glad, Sarah. We knew that you were unhappy, honey.
1: I knew it wasn't your fault about your job, Dad. So I just want to say that I'm sorry for the way that I've been acting. I still like California better, and I'll always miss Jenny. But I know God is here with us. I'm going to remember 2 Corinthians 12:9. My grace is sufficient for thee.
0: All that Mr. and Mrs. Markwood could do was to throw their arms around Sarah and cry tears of joy with her. 3 weeks later, Sarah wrote the following letter to her friend Jenny.
3: Dear Jenny, since I got things straightened out between me and God, I am really learning to like Winnipeg Falls. It is so pretty here. I am still hoping you can come to visit us sometime soon. I have made a couple of friends here, finally. Their names are Stacy and Holly, and they just finished 7th grade like me. They're going to come to Sunday school with me this week, and if they keep coming, I won't be the only girl. Cheers! Here is the best news. Like I told you in February, this little town has no swimming pool, but there is a beautiful lake just below the falls. In the summer, they have a nice swimming area roped off. And guess what? I'm going to be teaching 3- and 4-year-old girls how to swim. Wish me luck. I still miss you, Jenny. But like I said in my last letter, God's grace is sufficient for me. Write soon. Your friend always,

As I listened to today's story, my heart really went out to Sarah. You know, here in Michigan, these past months and even these past few years, there are many families who had to do what Sarah did, move to another part of the country because factories closed down or moved. The economy in our dear state has not been good, and many times kids are affected right along with the parents. Leaving friends, leaving church, leaving school, it's not easy. You know, it took a while, but Sarah was finally able to come to the place where she was able to say, "I'm sorry for the way I've been acting. I still like California better than Minnesota, and I'll always miss Jenny, but I know God is here with us. God's grace is sufficient." So if your family is going through problems like Sarah's, remember, you can trust God even when it seems your whole world is turning upside down. And like the old hymn says it so well, trust and obey, for there's no other way to be happy in Jesus than to trust and obey. Two verses for you to keep in mind that I learned years ago as a kid, Proverbs 3, 5, and 6, trust in the Lord with all your heart, and lean not on your own understanding. In all your ways acknowledge Him, and He will direct your path. And remember what the Apostle Paul said in Philippians 4:11, "I have learned to be content whatever the circumstances." Easy to do? No. But with God's help, yes. Well, you've been listening to Storytime, a listener-supported production of CBH Ministries, P.O. Box 1001, Grand Rapids, Michigan, 49501.

The Department of Broadcasting of the Moody Bible Institute presents Parsonage Hill and the Preacher's Kids, the story of Reverend Peter Spartan, his family, and his ministry. We trust as you listen to the unfolding of this story of faith, it will challenge your hearts and minds. And now, Parsonage Hill and the Preacher's Kids.

0: stuff?
1: Keep singing.
0: Well, that song's been running through my mind all day. He giveth more grace. The Lord certainly does.
1: I'll have to use that song for a sermon sometime.
0: Mm-hmm. What's the clock?
1: The clock is after 11.
0: I'll be tucked in and asleep in 1 hour.
1: You look tired. Thanks for coming to pick me up.
0: I'm just sorry I had to use a car this evening, but with all the errands...
1: No problem.
0: Peter.
1: What?
0: How do you think they'll react to Anna's decision?
1: Truthfully, I don't know. But the important thing is they knew how I would approach the problem, and they didn't stop. Now, that says something.
0: Yes. Yes, it does. Isn't it strange?
1: What is?
0: Well, when you're in seminary, you think you're preparing to win souls for the Lord outside the church. I mean, in places where you go to seek out the unsaved. And here we are, in the most prestigious church in the area, and we're finding a spiritual desert.
1: You begin to understand why Paul was so busy writing letters to the churches during his ministry, and why the book of Revelation takes one church at a time. No, membership does not make a Christian any more than the presence of a house makes a home. It's what's inside.
0: Hey, I didn't mean to start you preaching.
1: Just practicing, aren't you?
0: Oh, Peter.

0: Peter, you didn't get a chance to tell me about your conversation with Alex Pratt.
1: The committee decided, I mean the board, that we don't fit their mold.
0: What?
1: Oh, Elaine, you knew that was going to happen.
0: I was hoping...
1: Oh, it doesn't matter. If the Allens come to a realization of their need for Christ, our time hasn't been wasted. Seeds have been planted, and that's the important thing. The Lord will open the doors. Hmm. What's the hmm about?
0: Motherly and wifely concern. It creeps up every once in a while.
1: I know it's hard on Joy and Roy. They'll have to start in a...

0: new area, but...
1: Well, they'll adjust. I know it. It's just that they like this town so much, and I know your excitement about the church's possibilities.
0: God will give us other possibilities.
1: I know. Oh, I know. I was just thinking out loud.
0: I guess what concerns me most is what will happen to this church. The need there is so great, and many of the people were beginning to respond.
1: I know. I was beginning to see some headway with the women. Oh, let's not talk about it. It only makes me depressed.
0: God isn't finished yet.
1: Hmm?
0: That thought just came into my mind.
1: But just a few seconds ago...
0: I know, but it's a sense of something. God isn't finished yet. I just have that feeling. Oh, what is it?
1: Oh, suddenly I'm very awake. What would you say to spending the rest of the night in prayer? Let's really claim God's victory in this, no matter what happens.
0: I thought you were depressed.
1: Oh, a feeling just came over me. Oh, let's stop talking and start praying.
2: Yes?
3: It's me, Daddy.
2: Come on in, Anna.
3: Are you working?
2: Nothing very important. Hey, shouldn't you be asleep?
3: Oh, I couldn't sleep.
2: You're not sick.
3: No, I'm fine. I just wanted to talk some more.
2: Fine.
3: May I sit on your lap?
2: Well, sure you can. But I thought you were getting too old for that.
3: Oh, Daddy.
2: Come on up.
3: Thanks. Is Mom asleep?
2: I think so.
3: Daddy, you know what I said in the room about having lied and all? Were you surprised?
2: Yes.
3: Are you disappointed?
2: No. I was just sitting here, trying to think where we went wrong. We must have placed some pretty high standards in front of you to make you think you have to always look good to us, even if it means hiding things.
3: Daddy, how come we've gone to church for so long, and this is the first time I've heard what being a Christian really means?
2: Well, maybe you haven't been listening.
3: But you've never talked that way either.
2: Well, people express themselves differently.
3: Oh, Daddy, come on. You're doing an Anna.
2: What's an Anna?
3: Well, not really telling what you're really thinking.
2: I never knew you did that.
3: All the time. But it's going to stop now. Jesus is going to change everything.
2: Anna.
3: Daddy, are you and Mom Christians?
2: No, Anna.
3: Are you?
2: Anna... there are some things that are very personal.
3: But we're family. I can get personal.
2: It's not that you can't get personal. It's just some things one just doesn't talk about.
3: Why don't you talk about Jesus Christ to someone you love? Reverend Spartan says you should tell everybody you meet about Jesus. I mean, I don't know too much about what I'm supposed to say and all, but I know one thing, and that's that all the bad things I've ever done or will do, although I'm going to try real hard not to, is forgiven by Jesus. And I think everybody should know that.
2: Of course, Anna. But you don't want to insult people.
3: Well, why would people be insulted if you're trying to help them?
2: Because they might not think it's help. They might think you're being a busybody.
3: Jesus was a busybody?
2: No, I'm not saying Jesus was a busybody.
3: Oh, I didn't mean that. Oh, Daddy, meeting Jesus has meant so much to me. I'm just getting so excited.
2: That's all right, baby.
3: Things are going to be different now. I'm never going to lie to you and Mom again. And Daddy, about the camp thing?
2: I'll drop the charges.
3: Oh.
2: What?
3: My first prayer has just been answered. I asked the Lord to change your heart, and he did.
2: Anna, since you lied, there is no case.
3: But God showed you that.
2: My common sense showed me that.
3: Well, God gave you your common sense.
2: What have I got, a little minister on my hands?
3: I'll tell you another thing, too.
2: What?
3: I'm going to start praying for you and Mom.
2: Anna.
3: What?
2: Don't be disappointed if nothing happens.
3: Oh, but something will happen. I just know it.
2: Is it so important to you?
3: Well, if everything Reverend Spartan says is true... Yes, it's very important.
2: Maybe it would...
3: Tom?
2: Come in.

0: I thought you were asleep.
1: I couldn't sleep, Mom, but I'm going up to bed now. I just wanted to talk with Daddy. I'll go now.
0: You want me to go on up with you?
1: Oh, no, you stay with Dad. I love you both a whole lot, and, well, you know Daddy.
0: Know what?
1: Well, Daddy will tell you. Good night.
2: Night. Night. Reverend Spartan may have cleared the air, but he started something else.
0: What? Oh, you mean...
2: I never knew Christianity could be so irritating. Never in all my church-going years. You think I'm wrong?
0: I don't know. I just... Just the last couple of hours, Anna's been so different, as if a whole load was lifted. It sounds strange talking about her like that, but before, she seemed like a little old lady carrying all the problems of the world.
2: Well, holding back the truth can be like that.
0: But, Tom, there's another part of this. We made her do that.
2: What? Lie? Oh, come on, Janet.
0: Well, you said it yourself a few hours ago. What did we do wrong?
2: We didn't teach her to lie.
0: Well, if we didn't, who did?
2: I don't want her to go from a conniving adolescent to a religious fanatic.
0: Oh, Tom, why is taking what you believe seriously fanatical? I mean, if you didn't believe in your business, you couldn't be successful. Everything depends on your support. And maybe we've been treating Christianity the wrong way.
2: Janet.
0: Tom, I don't want Reverend Spartan to leave.
2: What?
0: I don't want him to leave the church.
2: Are you not telling me something, Janet?
0: What do you mean?
2: Just what I said. Are you not telling me something?
0: I still don't understand.
2: Have you?
0: Have I what?
2: Have you done... talked with... Well, has Peter Spartan discussed spiritual matters?
0: Do you mean, have I accepted Jesus Christ as my Savior? Are those words so hard?
2: You have?
0: No, I haven't.
2: Oh.
0: Breathing a sigh of relief.
2: Janet.
0: Tom, we are so careful to be tender, gentle, understanding in our marriage, our friends, Anna. But there's something missing. And maybe that's it. I mean, if someone told you you didn't fit into your business and would have to look elsewhere, we'd all fall apart for a while. Peter hasn't done that. That day he learned the church was not interested in his brand of Christianity. He accepted it and came here to help Anna. Now, there's something more to that man. There's something more to his family.
2: Janet.
0: No, let me go on. It's flooding out now, and I've got to say it. Please, I don't understand all I'm saying, but let's not lose Reverend Spartan.
2: It's too late.
0: We can try.
2: I'm only a member of the board.
0: But you were one of the instigators.
2: Oh, Janet, for the love of...
0: I'm not saying any more. I'll let you finish what you were doing.
2: I wasn't doing anything. I'll be up in a few minutes.
0: Jesus Christ.
2: What?
0: I was just saying his name.

0: Parsonage Hill, and The Preacher's Kids was written by Phyllis Fox, with characters freely adapted for radio from the Moody Press Joy Spartan series by Ruth I. Johnson.
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1: Experience the American dream with today's Patriot of the Past interview. I'm your host, John Gillespie. It's September 19th, 1777. I'm in New York with General Gates at the Battle of Saratoga. General Gates, what has been the British General Burgoyne's strategy in this battle?

0: Mr. Gillespie, he's invading from Canada. He's hoping to cut the colonies in two. We're going to cut down trees to block his path. We'll harass him along the way. We'll disrupt his supply line, and we will surround him.
1: Surround the British we did, as General Gates and the American Army won a spectacular victory on October 17, 1777, convincing France to become our ally. To learn more about this glorious victory, call 800-728-1776 or visit the nation's most realistic educational website, 1776americandream.com, a great way for students to appreciate America from the actual words of our founders.
2: How do you do? Some people believe absolute truth doesn't exist. For them, truth is whatever you want it to be, which creates a problem. If everything is true, how do we discern the genuine from the counterfeit, especially when it comes to describing God? Those are questions one woman struggled with until the day her heart and mind and very life were unshackled.

0: How's that new baby?
1: Wonderful. All he does
2: Ronnie, is... Ronnie, where are my car keys?
1: Just a sec.
3: Where did you last have them?
2: If I knew that, I wouldn't be looking for them.
0: Sounds like somebody's in a bad mood.
1: Gets worse every day.
2: Never mind. I found them.
0: What's his problem?
1: Where do I start? The weather in Manitoba's too cold, and he hates working for his family's business.
0: He has a nice house, beautiful wife, good kids. Is he ever happy?
1: Only when our friends are over and he has a drink in his hand.
0: That bad, huh?
1: He keeps telling me we should move back to New York.
0: You grew up here. Why don't you?
1: Me? With his active baby? I mean, maybe when he's older. I'm barely managing now.
0: So how's my favorite niece doing? Does she like being a big sister?
1: Leela Electra is living up to her middle name. Bright as ever, but not smiling as much as she used to. Not sure she likes being a big sister. I wonder if I'm spending enough time with her. Enough about me. What's new with you? Still searching for God in all the wrong places?
0: Not anymore. I think I found God.
1: Oh, really? What religion is this?
0: Hinduism. I learned that we get reincarnated every time we die. And if we make a mistake with this life, we just get to try again in the next one.
1: What about...
0: And you want to hear the best part?
1: Sure, enlighten me.
0: Eventually, after we live many, many lives, when we get it all right, we transcend this life and enter oneness with the universe and a state of everlasting bliss.
4: 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In a sea of uncertainty, the old lighthouse in Chicago is still a rock of salvation, there to rescue the perishing. Since 1877, the mission doors have been open, welcoming the lost and despairing. Thanks to your prayers and financial gifts, Pacific Garden Mission is the country's oldest continuously operating rescue mission. The old lighthouse provides food, fresh clothing, and a safe place to sleep for hundreds of people, men, women, and children. The mission even has some medical care in its clinic, because meeting physical needs is vital and opens the door to real and lasting change. That lasting change can happen when pastors and counselors share the good news of the one who sticks closer than a brother, which is what this program celebrates. Now for broadcast around the earth, here is episode number 3945 in the series Unshackled, the program that makes you face yourself and think. When it comes to religion, most people can be divided into three groups: devout believers, secular believers, who often identify with the religion they were born into, and the nones, the non-believers who may try different religions, but only when they align with their personal beliefs. That's what the woman in our story was doing. Where would it lead? You'll find out as we bring you part one of the true story of Leela Gable, right now on Unshackled.
5: I was five when

My parents moved to Queens, New York to live with my grandparents. My father quickly became overwhelmed by his new job and began to drink even more. My mother became even more overwhelmed by my baby brother, who had a habit of getting into everything. I knew my mother loved me,

0: Are you sure that's you?
1: The girl I remember was much shorter last time I was here.
2: It's me. I'm just taller. What's in the bag? Did you bring me a present?
1: I brought you some comic books. Very special comic books.
2: Cool.
1: They are stories from the Bhagavad Gita for children in English.
2: The what?
1: It's about Hinduism, the religion in India.
2: Their clothes look pretty. Why does this person have so many arms?
1: That's one of the Hindu gods. They have a god for everything you can imagine.
2: What are these words on the cover?
1: It's written in Sanskrit, an ancient language that is very sacred in India. Do you know where India is?
2: No.
1: It's on the other side of the world where millions and millions and millions of people live, and they all follow this religion. Well, many of them do. I'm going to visit there soon.
2: But you'll come back, won't you?
1: Of course. I'll only be gone a little while. I'll be back before you know it.
3: Year after year came and went without her. It would be 4 long years before I would see my aunt again. And in my young heart, it felt like she had abandoned me for something better. When my parents moved near JFK Airport, I would watch the planes flying overhead and imagine them taking me to India so I could find Aunt Michelle. At night, I would pull out the comic books she gave me and dream about living over there. The pictures on the pages seemed to be so peaceful compared to the world I was living in.
4: What's for dinner?
5: Dinner was 4 hours ago. I put your plate in the fridge.
4: Kids still up?
5: They're both in bed. I'm heading up there too. Make sure you, please, let go of my arm.
4: Well, how about a kiss first?
5: I'm not in the mood.
4: You used to kiss me when I got home, remember?
5: That was before you started stopping at bars on the way home. Now let me go.
4: Not until you start acting like a wife's supposed to act. Now give me what I want.
5: No, I won't. Let go of me. Ow! You promised you'd never hit me again.
4: I'll do whatever I want whenever I want, and that's final. You understand?
3: Night after night, my brother and I would go to sleep to the sounds of our parents' violent fighting. I would cover my ears and silently beg them to stop yelling and hurting each other. But the fights only stopped when they separated and my mother moved us out. First to my grandparents and eventually to the house she rented. I was 9 by then and was often left home alone while my mother worked, always strict with instructions to look after my 5-year-old brother Dylan, who would never listen to me.
6: Open the door, Dylan. We're not gonna hurt you. We wanna talk to your sister.
3: Neighborhood girls delighted in bullying me, calling me names, shoving me to the ground. I always felt powerless to fight back, and once again felt unseen by the adults in my family. I began to dream about Hindus' promises of reincarnation. I was convinced that my next life would have to be better than the one I was living in. The only breaks in my troubled life were my summer trips to Canada.
5: Make sure you pack some of your nice clothes.
2: Ma, it's just camp. I only need t-shirts and shorts.
5: It's 3 weeks of cultural immersion, so I want you to look nice, especially for the Shabbat dinners and the Israeli dances.
2: Will they make me study the Torah every day?
5: No, only rabbis do that. This camp's all about our traditions.
2: Traditions sound boring. Do I really have to go?
5: Yes, you're going. You and your brother will have fun.
2: Can't you fly with us to make sure we're safe
5: and... We don't have the money for me to do that, Leela.
2: But what if we get lost in the airport and miss our plane?
5: Look for the people in the uniforms, and they will be looking for you because I have arranged for them to help you. It will be fine.
3: Imagine being 9 years old, flying by yourself from New York to Canada, and being responsible for your 5-year-old brother who wants to run around the whole airport.
2: Dylan, get back here! It's this way! Dylan!
3: Yeah, piece of cake. Somehow, we made it. And when we arrived, Dad was there to pick us up at baggage claim. And the camp? Well, it was better than I expected. I quickly bonded with my cousins and had fun learning Jewish.

0: Irish songs and traditional dances. And every Friday night at sundown, we honored the beginning of Shabbat with a Sabbath meal, where we remembered our ancestors' deliverance from slavery. There were campfires at night and activities during the day. We even had a weaver show us how to make a prayer shawl on a loom. That may have been the start of my lifelong interest in textiles.
1: You should be with the other children, swimming in the lake.
2: I'd rather watch you on the loom. Can I ask you a question?
1: Of course.
2: Is there only one God in the world?
1: What a strange thing for a Jewish girl to say. Don't your parents say the Shema?
2: I'm not sure.
1: You should say these words twice a day. Hear, O Israel, the Lord our God. The Lord is one. We are loyal to one God and only one. And we should always wear shawls like the one I'm making when we pray to show God respect.
2: Why are there 5 knots on each corner?
1: You have a sharp eye for such a young girl. Well, each knot is made from 8 threads. White to represent God's holiness, and 1 blue thread to represent the sky where he dwells. All the threads and knots together represent the 613 commandments that God gave us.
2: That's a lot of rules. What happens if I don't follow all of them? Does that mean I'm no longer Jewish?
1: You'll always be Jewish. Your mother was Jewish, and your daughters will be Jewish no matter who they marry.
2: But what if I mess up? Will I still go to heaven when I die?
1: You're too young to worry about such things. No one ever born in this world is perfect. All God requires of us is that we try our best.
2: But what if I really mess up? Will I get another life, another chance to be better?
1: We're only given 1 life to live. And when it's over, it's over. Besides, you are Jewish, one of God's chosen people. Simple as that. Now, no more questions. Run along and play with the others.
0: My thoughts were jumbled as I headed for the lake. Which religion was true? The one my aunt believed in, or the one my Jewish relatives believed in? Or was there another? After 4 years of living in India, my Aunt Michelle finally returned, and I was happy again. I thought she had returned for good, but soon learned she had different plans.
3: Oh, Michelle, you shouldn't have. This scarf is gorgeous.
1: You should see the clothes the women wear in India. Their saris and dubattas are beautiful. You have to go back with me and see it for yourself.
2: You're going back?
1: Of course. India's my home now. It's where I worship Sathya Sai Baba.
2: Baba who?
1: He's a special guru who has ascended to godhood. You all have to meet him. You have to come to India with me.
3: Us go to India? I'm too busy trying to make ends meet in the real world.
1: Let's see if Mom can help with the money, and I'll make all the arrangements. I've asked her and Dad to come, too. You have to go. Trust me. Your life will never be the same.
0: A few months later, my mother pulled my brother and me out of school, and along with our grandparents, we all boarded a plane for India. When we arrived, I was overwhelmed by the heat and humanity. I never imagined so many people could be crowded into a city. We boarded a bus for the long ride to our destination. And at every stop, children dressed in rags would clamor under the bus windows, begging for change.
4: I've never seen so many poor people. Why doesn't the government do something?
1: There's too many. Besides, the caste system is very strong here.
2: What do you mean?
1: People are born into different groups in India. The highest level is the priests, then the rulers, then the merchants, and then at the bottom, the laborers, who are always poor. Nearly everyone here is divided by birth and occupation.
2: So if I had been born into a farming family, does that mean I could never become a doctor or a teacher?
1: No, not likely.
2: Doesn't seem fair.
1: Could be worse. Your family could be one of the untouchables.
2: Who are they?
1: The poorest of the poor.
4: forever paying for the sins of

0: their previous lives and never reaching paradise.
1: Never?
2: How much longer till we get there?
0: It's in the next village. I can't wait for you to meet Baba.
3: After we dropped our bags off, my aunt led us to a massive temple where symbols of every god imaginable were carved into the walls. Thousands of devotees were inside, bowing before a raised dais with a large wooden throne, its armrests carved with lions. Seated on the throne was a man dressed in an orange robe with ruby lips and piercing eyes. I couldn't take my eyes off him as my aunt guided us into a curtained area reserved for Westerners.
0: Have you ever seen a place like this?
1: Never.
2: How many followers does he have?
0: Over 20 million, mostly here in India, but he also has devotees from all around the world.
4: Why is there so much smoke in the air?
0: It's incense, constantly burning in the temple to our guru, Sai Baba, who sits on the throne.
4: Why is he looking at me?
0: He is? That means he wants to meet us. Swami, may I introduce my sister and...
5: Who is this lovely child?
0: This is my niece, Leela.
5: I had a vision that you would all visit me. Like most Westerners, you have been rushing, everywhere rushing. But here, you will find peace. Tell me, why are you here? What are you searching for?
2: Well, enlightenment, I suppose. My sister has told me about the miracles you perform and the wisdom that flows from you.
5: Would you like to be one of my devotees?
2: Yes, it would be an honor, Swami.
5: I will give you special powder to taste whenever meditate. It will usher you into deep states of meditation. First, you must learn to empty yourself of all thought and attachments.
4: But if we empty ourselves,
2: what? Hush, Leela.
5: Let the child speak. Yes, little one.
4: If we empty ourselves, what will fill us?
5: Divine avatars will fill your mind with my knowledge and images beyond this world. I will prepare you for your next life and the many lives that follow. And then one day, you will become a god like me.
0: You are so wise, Swami.
5: Your Aunt Michelle believes in my powers. Look at the joy it has brought her. My way is the true way. There is no other.
3: After we returned home, my mother continued to follow the guru and his holy practices. She hung a giant picture of him on a wall in our den and burned incense throughout the house. Before the trip, I was an A student. But after the trip, as my mother became more devout, my grades started to slip and all I wanted to do was meditate, do astrology, and experiment with drugs and drinking, things that would expand our minds and reveal deeper consciousness. And to make matters worse, I was an insecure teenager who was desperate for someone to love me. So I started sleeping around. When I turned 18, I enrolled in art school to study textile design. And when I wasn't in classes or learning to play my guitar, I was doing what most college students do, looking for love in all the wrong places.
6: Hello?
7: It's Leela. We need to talk. I've been trying to reach you for days.
6: I've been busy. I heard you're pregnant.
7: Yeah, and I'm getting an abortion. My dad said he'd pay for it. Don't you have anything to say?
6: Well, I don't know how I feel about abortion.
7: What does that mean? I have done so many drugs, I bet it's not even gonna live. Besides, my dad would never let me drop out of school. I've already made the appointment. Will you meet me there?
6: Yeah, but I won't be able to stay.
3: Looking back, I realize the irony of the decision I made. I was an impressionable young woman who desperately wanted to be seen and valued for who I was. Now, I realize that my unborn baby wanted the same thing, to be seen and valued for who he or she was. I joined my mother on more trips to India to sit under the teaching of India's great miracle-working God-man. At night, away from the smoke-filled temple, I would look

0: the stars and cry out to God, whoever he really was, for answers. Something was still missing in my life. No matter how many times I repeated mantras or emptied my mind, I tried filling my life with one type of enlightenment after another, but still felt empty. After college, I drifted from one job to another and struggled to pay my bills. A friend suggested I call a local radio station and see if they needed help. And frankly, I was willing to do anything to get out of my house.
1: 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We got more music coming your way right after this quick commercial. Hey, thanks for waiting. I'm Lenny, the station manager.
2: I know. I hear your voice on the air whenever I work from home. I weave rugs for a designer friend of mine.
1: Cool. What can I do for you?
2: I'm just looking to gain some experience to get another job somewhere. Could I, intern with you for a while?
1: What are you interested in? You have a beautiful voice, by the way.
2: Thanks. I'm willing to do anything to beef up my resume. Could you use some help?
1: Sure. Drop by anytime. I'll show you around. My commercial's almost over. Gotta go.
0: Later that week, when I couldn't bear the thought of working another day in my cold garage, I went to the radio station. And there was Lenny, a handsome Jewish man. Over the next month, he taught me about the music business, invited me to record parties and concerts, and encouraged me to keep playing my guitar. Before long, our friendship grew into much more. Yeah, there were some red flags. The fact that he was Jewish and had a steady job made it seem like it was a smart move. One thing led to another, and I got pregnant again. But Lenny married me and supported me as I gave birth to our first child, a girl. After 5 happy years, I gave birth to a healthy baby boy. Giving birth is usually filled with happiness, but this time was different. A darkness came over me that I couldn't shake.
1: I'm worried about Leela. She's not herself.
3: Is she sick? Take her to a doctor.
1: No, physically she's fine. It's her mind. Something's not right.
3: She just had a baby. Give her time. She'll bounce back.
1: Before the baby was born, she was obsessed with her latest tarot card reading and what it predicted about her future. She gets fixated on something and she ignores everything else.
3: So she's interested in tarot cards. They're harmless.
1: Are they? She's barely sleeping. And our daughter told me that she left the baby in his crib all day yesterday while she organized the basement.
3: She just wants a home in order. What's wrong with that?
1: She forgot to feed him for 8 hours, and he went the whole day without a diaper change.
3: Something is wrong. That's not like her.
1: I don't know if she's on drugs, having a mental breakdown, or both. She needs help, and I don't know what to do.
3: I'll be there as soon as I can.
0: By the time my mother arrived, I had another psychotic episode, and I was rushed to the hospital for a psychiatric evaluation. At first, the doctors thought I was experiencing bipolar disorder, but it was eventually determined that I was suffering from postpartum depression. I found out later that nearly 1 in 5 women experiences some form of this during pregnancy or soon after delivering. After weeks of medication and therapy, I was finally released.
1: You want me to pick up some food on the way home?
0: No, I'm not hungry.
1: I was thinking that maybe once you're feeling better, we could find a counselor, a marriage counselor, you know, somebody to help us.
0: With what?
1: To find out why we don't sleep together anymore.
0: I'm fine with the way things are.
1: Sure, Leela. We'll do it your way, as usual.
0: When we got home, both my daughter and the baby were asleep. I gave my mom a hug and excused myself to go through the mail that was waiting for me. One thick envelope stood out from all the others. Inside was an 11-page letter from Maria, my best friend in high school. We hadn't spoken much in years. Why had she sent this?
4: My dear Leela, I'm not much of a writer, but I haven't been able to shake this feeling that I should write to you. I don't know what's going on in your life. I'm sorry we haven't stayed in touch. But I want you to know I'm praying for you and that God loves you.
0: How do you know he loves me?
4: I know any mention of God probably seems strange given how wild I was in high school. I was a mess. I suppose we both were. All the guilt and regrets I've carried all these years were finally...

0: finally released a few months ago when I gave my life to God. My life hasn't been the same ever since. I wrote a poem about my experience that you can have.
1: I skimmed the rest of the pages and slowly read the last one.
0: I don't know what you're facing, but I do know the answer to what you're looking for. You need Jesus Christ as your Lord and Savior. He's the only one who can help you, Leela. God impressed a verse on my heart that I need you to hear. In the Gospel of John, Jesus says, "I am the way, the truth, and the life. No man cometh unto the Father but by me." He's the only way, Leela. The only way. I'd love to see you and share more with you. I have so much more to tell you. Love, Maria.
1: Her concern for me brought tears to my eyes. That letter should have been a sign that God, the real God, saw me and really loved me. But I was too blind then to realize it. I was happy that my friend Maria had found something that worked for her, but becoming a Christian was the last thing that a Jewish woman like me would ever do. Besides, everything I learned from the Indian guru and mysticism over the years was that all paths lead to God, and it was up to me to create my own happiness. I had hoped marriage would meet all my emotional needs, but it hadn't. There was only one thing I knew for sure. I would never be happy until I ended my marriage.
2: Join us again next time as we hear the conclusion of this powerful story. Leela spent half her life trying to fill a hole in her heart that only God can fill. Is that your story? We live in a world where hundreds of false religions preach that you can earn your way to heaven one way or another. But the true God says that heaven is a gift we only receive when we repent of our sins and believe in Jesus Christ as Lord. How about you, listening friend? Maybe today is the day you ask Jesus to forgive your sins and believe in Him as Lord so He can reveal His plan for your life. If you need help making this crucial decision, we encourage you to call 1-888-NEED-HIM. 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This is program number 3945. Heard in the true story of Leela Gable, Part 1, were Atlee Gilbert, Jim Craig, Tina Glushenko, Rocky Murphy, and Demetrius Troy. 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
1: With SRN News, I'm Keith Peters in Washington. The Pentagon is prioritizing anti-drone technology development. Matt Matteson reports.
2: That's according to a new memo from Secretary of War Pete Hegseth. It instructs the Department of War to treat delays in the employment of counter-unmanned aircraft systems as an operational risk. This as drones have been deployed in conflicts across the world, notably in Ukraine, as the country blocks Russia's forces using unmanned systems. They're also used at the U.S. southern border as the Department of Homeland Security works to counter smuggling operations from cartels. I'm Matt Matteson.
1: A sports performance psychologist is highlighting the negative mental health impacts of pushing children too hard when it comes to youth sports. Scott Pringle reports.
3: Dr. Joseph Galasso at Baker Street Behavioral Health says his practice is seeing an increase in families seeking help for their children, feeling stress and anxiety over the pressure to perform well.
4: Because they're so invested in these sports that they're just overwhelmed. Their bodies, their minds are overwhelmed, and they're having trouble keeping up with things that they need to do in their daily lives.
3: He says the business of youth sports is getting pushed to younger ages. Glasso says if a child is not having fun, it's either too much or the wrong sport. And he says if your child is not growing as an athlete or being a good teammate, that's also a sign it's too much. I'm Scott Pringle.
1: Thousands of flights could get more expensive or canceled if an airport on a remote island in the Pacific Ocean doesn't get a $100 million infusion. The Midway Atoll Airport has no commercial air service, but it is an emergency landing option for the thousands of flights that cross the Pacific each year. On Wall Street, a good day as the Dow was up by 250 points. The Nasdaq rose 319, with the S&P 500 advancing by 56. 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A new study charts the location of America's evangelicals.
5: It is the work of J.D. Payne of the Southern Baptist Convention, and it draws its numbers from the U.S. Religion Census. Payne reports that evangelical Christians are centered in the Southeast and Midwest, with Alabama coming in first, followed by Oklahoma, Mississippi, Arkansas, and Tennessee. The state with the least evangelicals is Utah, where the Mormon Church predominates, followed by Massachusetts, Rhode Island, New Hampshire, and New Jersey. Michael Harrington reporting.
1: A Massachusetts Attorney General's report has found nearly 1,000 children were abused by more than 270 Catholic clerics across three dioceses over roughly a century. The investigation began in 2019 and reviewed more than 300,000 pages of documents. Officials say the most known abuse happened before the year 2002. This is SRN News. Here's the Wall Street Business Report.
6: The U.S. economy created far fewer jobs than expected in September, pointing to a surprising soft spot in the labor market.
7: The government's always closely watched monthly jobs report is out, and it has missed expectations. The Bureau of Labor and Statistics says 29,000 non-farm payroll jobs were created in September, down from the 162,000 seen in August. Most analysts were expecting today's numbers to come in at right around 84,000. The unemployment rate, while it didn't change significantly, did tick up from 4.1% to 4.2. In addition to the weakness in September, the August jobs count was revised lower to reflect a gain of 133,000, while July switched from a gain to a loss as payrolls fell by 10,000. Bernie Bennett, Washington.
6: Wall Street closed higher after that weaker-than-expected report that raised hopes the Federal Reserve will hold rates steady this month. The Dow was up 250 points. For the Wall Street Business Report, I'm Bob Agnew.
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8: Airtime for this edition of the news has been underwritten by Dr. Randall Melchert, optometrist at 12750 West Capitol Drive in Brookfield, specializing in eye exams, optical services, contact lenses, glaucoma care, and the detection and monitoring of cataracts. 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
9: Here's God's word of assurance from His word, the Bible, Romans 5:8. But God commendeth His love toward us, in that while we were yet sinners, Christ died for us. A word of assurance from God's word, the Bible, Romans 5:8.
10: Good evening. Quick check on the forecast from the National Weather Service online at weather.gov. Beautiful fall day this October 2. We saw highs resting in the lower 60s, and we'll see those drop into the lower 40s under clear sky tonight. Bundle up if you're out for some high school football. Looks like a foggy start to this first weekend in October. But it will be nice tomorrow with sunshine, temperatures into the lower 60s, the winds light and variable. A few clouds tomorrow night, temperatures not quite as cold, down around 47. And then looks like sunshine for Sunday and Monday, 67 degrees on the Lord's Day and around 60 degrees Monday.
11: This is the Wisconsin Family Minute. The Oshkosh Common Council recently approved an ordinance banning the sale of hemp-derived products to anyone under the age of 21. In 2024, a study by the Nationwide Children's Hospital cited an 88% increase in calls to U.S. poison centers from 2021 to 2022. About 1 in 4 children exposed to these products required hospitalization. 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
13: The SPLC is funding the terrorists they claim to fight. This is Matt Staver with Freedom's Call. The Southern Poverty Law Center's former CFO was recently arrested on charges of wire fraud and conspiracy to submit false statements to a federally insured bank. The arrest comes as part of an ongoing case by the Department of Justice regarding the organization's $4.1 million scheme to defraud donors and pay the very extremists they claim to be fighting. Yet the SPLC has falsely labeled Liberty Counsel and other Christian conservative groups as hate groups in a reckless attempt to damage their reputations. Any organization that states its mission as confronting extremist activities yet funnels money to those extremist organizations needs accountability. The House Judiciary Committee also questioned the SPLC's interim president about its notorious hate map designations. Please pray and stay informed at Liberty Counsel's website, lc.org/truth.
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15: 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So let this truth sink into your heart. You no longer need to work for God's acceptance. 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
18: 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And now, from the archives of Phyllis Schlafly Eagles, here is Phyllis Schlafly.
19: Most likely, you've heard Albert Einstein's definition of insanity, doing the same thing over and over again and expecting different results. Nowhere is this more obvious today than with political and religious conservatives who send millions of their own children to public schools that are controlled by the left. And that's where the liberals teach their own values, morals, and curriculum. Is it possible that there is a direct link between our country's precipitous slide into socialism and decades of indoctrination in leftist school ideologies? Well, let's remember what some of the most influential educators have said. John Dewey, father of modern public education and signer of the Humanist Manifesto, said, "There is no room for fixed or moral absolutes." C.F. Potter, another educator and signer of the Humanist Manifesto, said, "What can a theistic Sunday school's meeting for an hour once a week and teaching only a fraction of the children do to stem the tide of the five-day program of humanistic teaching?" Chester Pierce, professor of education at Harvard University, said, "Every child in America entering school at the age of five is insane because he comes to schools with certain allegiances toward our founding fathers, toward his parents, toward a belief in a supernatural being, toward the sovereignty of this nation as a separate entity." Dr. Sidney Simon, creator of Values Clarification, said, "Values clarification is a method for teachers to change the values of children without getting caught." Conservatives have spent millions of dollars trying to reform public schools with zero success. When children are subjected to 12 years of liberal ideologies, the big majority of them will grow up to think, act, and vote like the liberals. How long can conservatives hold out against the public schools proselytizing our children to believe in their leftist worldview?
18: This has been the Phyllis Schlafly Report from Phyllis Schlafly Eagles. 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
22: Planned Parenthood is facing renewed scrutiny over allegations surrounding fraud.
15: Students for Life Action says federal agencies already have significant evidence to review, including allegations involving PPP loan eligibility, Medicaid fraud, fetal tissue practices, health and safety violations, failure to report sexual abuse, and workplace discrimination. In January, the Small Business Administration opened a review of more than $88 million

0: 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The agency said that affiliates found to have submitted false or incorrect certifications could face repayment, loss of loan forgiveness, or civil and even criminal referrals.
1: Join our Life Defenders team today. 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That's Life Defender to 41444.
2: Amy Meck is a national treasure. She and her team at Rare Foundation are relentlessly exposing the truth about Sharia supremacism on the march in America. Rare's post on X typically featured jihadists brashly declaring their goal of conquering America, candidly laying out their plans for doing so, and boasting of their progress in the absence of effective resistance in the USA. Recently, three young men were shown contemptuously describing how they are getting away with building effectively Muslim-only and Sharia-adherent communities in this country. These incipient no-go zones inexorably become bases for community domination, gaining political power, and advancing conquest. As Rare's research demonstrates, our failure effectively to ban Sharia is seen by its adherents as evidence of their inevitable triumph, and compels them to redouble their efforts to achieve our submission.
3: Israel was recently ranked as the 8th most powerful nation in the world. But how did this nation that didn't exist just over 70 years ago become such a leading power? Hello, I'm Sam Rohr with another Stand in the Gap Minute. Those who know history recognize the Jewish people were granted a fragile existence in their historic homeland following the atrocities of the Holocaust in World War II. Yet this tiny nation's blossomed into a world power, withstanding enemies and anti-Semitism to serve as an innovator in technology, defense, and business. Israel's uniqueness is not in its own power, but in the power of God. He's fulfilled His promises to bless Israel, calling believers to support the Jewish people. As friends of Israel, we both obey God's commands and experience His blessings. As we look forward to Christ's return, we can look at Israel today as a key step in His plan to fulfill prophecy. Discover more at AmericanPastorsNetwork.net.
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5: You know, Americans are starting to realize how much privacy they are losing. It isn't just the government through surveillance that is invading our privacy. Major corporations are collecting information on us, even when we aren't sharing it online. Here's a classic example of that. 20 years ago, the Target Corporation was able to conclude that a shopper was pregnant and even estimate her due date. The story was written up in the New York Times and has become a classic example of targeted marketing. A data scientist at Target began to analyze this massive database that Target stores were amassing from the purchases of their customers. He began to mine the data and discovered a few interesting things about Target customers. He discovered, for example, that pregnant women are more likely to buy unscented lotion and that they start doing this at the beginning of their second trimester. This correlation between pregnancy and changes in shopping behavior was one of the 24 data points he and other analysts were able to identify. When they combined all these correlations together, they were able to establish a pregnancy prediction score. This score told them two things. First, that the female consumer was pregnant. Second, it also gave them a good estimate of her due date. The value to Target was considerable. They were able to send coupons to the woman during different times in her pregnancy so that they would arrive when she was most likely to need them. The timing of the coupons brought more pregnant women into the Target stores to use them. You know, this marketing success story illustrates how big data and sophisticated data analysis can invade your privacy without you providing any information. 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

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Maranatha Baptist University invites you to an evening of vocal favorites on Monday night, October the 5th. Guest soprano Kristen Kiekhofer will be joined by Lindsay Patterson on cello and Ruth Brown on piano. 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
1: Have you ever told someone else about your hobby and hear things like,
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1: Or,
3: "I could never make something as good as that."
1: Or, "I wish I had time to learn how to do that." Then you probably have a quirky hobby. 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And if you've got a project list the size of Texas, why not consider coming out to the Quirky Hobbies Ladies Craft Retreat at Trail Ridge Camp? 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
1: During the month of October, the VCY Bookstore and Outreach Center has a new daily reader for both new believers and longtime Christians. It's for anyone looking for more structure and guidance in their reading of Scripture. 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

Our sacred stylings must end for now. But we hope they have been a blessing to you. May God's peace go with you during the evening ahead and throughout the day to come. 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
0: But that's as far as it goes. I can never have a relationship with my wife through a picture. It doesn't work. You can't. She is the reality. The picture is not the form, very form. She is the reality. And how ludicrous and twisted is it for those to be looking at the picture, or interesting, you know, and not focus on the reality? Think about this, another example. Serviceman's been looking at this picture for 4 years while he's fighting and stuff, and he comes back, and his wife's running up to him to give him a big hug, and he pulls out the picture and goes like this. She's the reality, not the picture. So with that in mind, we see that when you focus on the picture, you destroy your relationship with the reality. When you focus on the shadow, you do not have a relationship with the reality. So then false teachers and outward professors take the shadows and elevate them above the reality. This is why I really don't like some messianic congregations, to be honest with you. I'm sure there's some believers in there, yes. But they are taking shadows and elevating them when we have the fulfillment in Christ. I don't believe the Apostle Paul had a messianic deal. We see how he functioned in the New Testament.
2: He clearly pointed out that the Old Covenant shadows were just that, shadows.
0: You see, a misguided focus on the shadow destroys my relationship with the primary reality. And there are warnings here not to do it, intertwined. Warnings of eternal damnation if you exalt the shadow above the reality, if you do so. Now, not many are struggling with apostasy probably here, a return to Judaism. I don't think many of you are thinking about going back to Judaism. However, you might know someone who's a Catholic, okay? Catholicism mirrors Judaism in that, in essence, it works on a religion based semi on Scripture and on Jesus, well, in that context, but it's perverted and twisted. And so are you sympathizing, we'll talk about it even more, with a deadly system of works that cannot bring forgiveness? Are you sympathizing with that? It is impossible for the shadows or a ritual or a sacrament to bring forgiveness. They can't take away sins. Only Jesus did in his one-time sacrifice. And it is through faith in him alone that our sins are removed and forgiven. Impossible for the shadow, only the Savior. So notice, we need to understand the shadow rightly. It revealed sin for Israel in that context. Now, it was God's plan all along that the inferior shadow would be replaced with the superior reality in Christ. Look at verse 5. Therefore, when he comes into the world, he says, sacrifice and offering thou hast not desired, but a body thou hast prepared for me. In whole burnt offerings and sacrifice for sin, thou hast taken no pleasure. Then I said, behold, I have come. In the roll of the book, it is written of me, to do thy will, O God. And after saying sacrifices and offerings and whole burnt offerings and sacrifice for sin, thou hast not desired, nor hast thou taken pleasure in them which are offered according to the law. Then he said, behold, I have come to do thy will. He takes away the first in order to establish the second. So in these verses, the first thing we're going to see is the reality that the willing sacrifice of Christ was always God's plan. That was always God's plan. Therefore, because the blood of bull and goats could never take away sin. Now, this is a strong therefore here. It's a strong therefore in Greek. There are different ways, different words, like four different words to translate therefore. Three or four. And basically, this one is a strong one. It means for this reason.

reason, or therefore, or for this purpose. So he says, the blood and bowls can never take away sin. For this purpose, when he comes into the world, he says, therefore, he says something. And what does he say?

We see in Scripture, in the beginning was the Word, John 1:1. And the Word was with God, and the Word was God. And we see in John 1:14, and the Word became flesh and dwelt among us. We know that Jesus Christ, also he existed in the form of God, Philippians 2:6, did not regard equality with God a thing to be grasped, but emptied himself, taking on the form of a bondservant, and being made in the likeness of men, and being found in the appearance as a man, he humbled himself by becoming obedient to the point of death, even death on a cross. Hebrews 2:9 reveals that Jesus, who has been made for a little while lower than angels, he took on human flesh. God the Son became a baby and grew up, but yet he didn't become a new person. Jesus Christ is the same yesterday, today, and yes, forever. Hebrews 13:8. But in Galatians chapter 4, verse 4, we see in the fullness of time, God sent forth his Son, born of a woman under the law. God sent forth his Son, and he took on human flesh. For God so loved the world that he sent his only begotten Son, that whosoever believes in him shall not perish, but have everlasting life. Therefore, for this reason, when Christ comes into the world, he says something. He says something. And now what's interesting, we're going to have an insight. We get to listen in to an incredible conversation that the Father had with the Son right before the incarnation. How incredible is this? An incredible conversation between the two, between two persons of the Trinity. One God, three persons, Father, Son, and Holy Spirit. And later on, we're going to see the Spirit witness also at the end. And so here, he says here, sacrifice and offering thou hast not desired. That is the Son speaking to the Father. But a body thou hast prepared for me. And he's quoting the Word of God, as we'll say. In whole burnt offerings and sacrifice of sin, thou hast taken no pleasure. Taken no pleasure. God never cared about the rivers of animal blood flowing from the temple. He was never interested or desired those sacrifices. They did not please him. Sacrifice offering thou hast not desired. In whole burnt offerings and sacrifice for sin, thou hast taken no pleasure. He did not delight in these redemptively. He had no interest in them, except that they taught something. They were a shadow, not the reality. But concerning the removal of sin, no pleasure. Didn't delight in them at all. But what does he delight in contrast? But a body, middle of verse 5, thou hast prepared for me. The Son is saying, Father, you prepared a body for me. That's what you delight in. And you're going to delight in the fact that when I take in human flesh and do your will, you're going to delight in that will. He's going to say, behold, I come to do your will. A body thou hast prepared. This is the incarnation. He's speaking of Christmas. When God took on human flesh. We see this in Luke chapter 1. That when the angel Gabriel came to Mary. Let's turn there. Luke chapter 1. A body thou hast prepared for me. Quite amazing. The incarnation is pretty hard for us to grasp, but what we see is that God, the Son, being fully God, took on a human nature. He took in human flesh. Luke 1:26, now in the sixth month, the angel Gabriel was sent from God to a city in Galilee called Nazareth, to a virgin engaged to a man whose name was Joseph, of the descendants of David, and the virgin's name was Mary. And coming in, he said to her, hail, favored one, the Lord is with you. But she was greatly troubled at this statement and kept pondering what kind of salutation this might be. And the angel said to her, do not be afraid, Mary, for you have found favor with God. And behold, you will conceive in your womb and bear a son, and you shall name him Jesus. And he will be great and will be called the Son of the Most High. And the Lord God will give him the throne of his father David. And he will reign over the house of Jacob forever, and his kingdom will have no end. And Mary said to the angel, how can this be since I'm a virgin? And the angel answered and said to her, the Holy Spirit will come upon you, and the power of the Most High will overshadow you. And for this reason, the holy offspring shall be called the Son of God. And behold, even your relative Elizabeth has also conceived in her old age. And she who is called barren is now in her sixth month. For nothing will be impossible with God. And Mary said, behold, the bondslave of the Lord, be it done to me according to your word. And the angel departed from her. We see the Spirit's work in the incarnation. The Spirit's work, and we also

see the Father. Behold, a body thou hast prepared for me. And notice what he says. In whole burnt offerings and sacrifices for sin thou hast taken no pleasure. Then I said, behold, I have come. And he's quoting the scripture again. In the roll of book of the roll, it is written of me to do thy will, O God. Jesus Christ came to obey the Father's will, to bring forth the reality that the shadows could never bring forth, to bring forth, as we'll see, forgiveness of sins. He came to do his will. The Father sent the Son, and the Son willingly obeyed. And you know what? God desires obedience over sacrifice. Concerning Saul's disobedience, Samuel said, has the Lord as much to delight in burnt offerings and sacrifices as obeying the voice of the Lord? Behold, to obey is better than sacrifice. And yet it is through Christ's obedience that he brought forth the one-time sacrifice. You see, Jesus was the only human ever, God took in human flesh, that perfectly obeyed God. I read this earlier, but I'm going to read it again. Philippians chapter 2, verse 5. Have this attitude in yourselves, which is also in Christ Jesus, who, although he existed in the form of God, did not regard equality with God a thing to be grasped, but emptied himself, taking the form of a bondservant, being made in the likeness of men, and being found in appearance as a man, he humbled himself by becoming obedient to the point of death, even death on a cross. He says, behold, he's come to do his will. He came to do his will. Body's been prepared. He fulfilled what was written about him. Jesus willingly took on human flesh. God the Son, name of Jesus, when he was born, took on human flesh, lived the perfect life in dependence and obedience to the Father, and suffered and died bearing our sins. He came to do his will. Remember in the garden in Matthew 26, on the night he was betrayed, he said his soul's deeply grieved. And he was praying, you know, if this cup could pass, yet not my will, but thy will be done. It was the Father's will for Jesus to bear our sins and to die for our sins. In Acts chapter 2, and I'm not going to read it, you can look at it, 22, Peter makes it clear that it was by God's predetermined plan that the man, Jesus, was delivered up to crucifixion. And yet, death could not hold him. Death could not hold him because God raised him up and put an end to the agony of death, since it's impossible for him to be held in its power. So now, looking at verses 8 and 9, our passage, the author now comments on the Psalm 40 quote. He shares this quote from Psalm 40. And this is the author sharing the Lord's words in this context, in this conversation between the Father and the Son. And after saying above, commenting on it, sacrifices and offerings and whole burnt offerings and sacrifice for sin thou hast not desired, which thou nor hast thou taken pleasure in them, that's from that psalm, which are offered according to the law, then he said, behold, I have come to do thy will. He takes away the first in order to establish the second. So then, after declaring that the shadow was never desired, or God took no pleasure in the shadow, redemptively speaking, that those things according to the law, offered by the law, then he said, behold, I have come to do thy will. He shares it again. He takes away the first in order to establish the second. Jesus Christ did the Father's will by obeying the Father, taking on human flesh, living the perfect life, dying for our sins on the cross, bringing about a new covenant through his blood, the forgiveness of sins. And thus, in this statement, we have the fact that this points that the shadow was removed when the reality was consummated. The shadow was removed. Then he said, behold, I've come to do thy will. Verse 9, he takes away the first in order to establish the second. In context, the first is speaking of that old covenant shadow that God made with Israel through Moses, that old covenant. And the second here is the new covenant brought forth by the blood of Jesus. You can't have both. God never mixes the shadow and the reality. God's focus was always on the second covenant, the new covenant, which would bring forgiveness of

sins once for all. The incarnation, the willing assumption of flesh for the purpose of death, a sacrifice nullifies, removes, takes away, that's the word, the temporal external shadow of the old covenant, and establishes the eternal internal reality of the new covenant. He takes away the first, God takes away, he's decided it's done, the shadow's done, the shadow is done, in order to establish the second. How do you view the Old Testament law, moral and ceremonial? Well, certainly we see God's holiness, no doubt about that. We see that God has to be approached his way. There needs to be holiness, right? But that holiness is only brought through in the context of Jesus Christ's sacrifice. The inferior shadow revealed sin and a need for Christ to the Old Covenant Israel. And when Christ came, the inferior shadow was replaced with the superior reality of Christ. And now for us in the church, we all receive the benefits of this new covenant through faith in Jesus Christ. So then the shadow revealed sin and pointed to the Savior. And by God's sovereign plan, the old covenant was replaced with the new covenant reality in Christ. He takes away the first in order to establish the second. Don't you dare go through the motions of the old covenant. Don't you dare put weight in that at all. It was always to point to Jesus. And now Jesus is here. Now with this, the author summarizes his argument now with the glorious results of Christ's superior sacrifice, which is access to God. Verse 10, by this will we've been sanctified through the offering of the body of Jesus Christ once for all. And every priest stands daily ministering and offering time after time the same sacrifices, which can never take away sin. Boy, you're just nailing it home, one after another. But he, this is that contrast, once time for all, Christ's sacrifice versus the ones that could never take away sin. But he, having offered one sacrifice for sins for all time, sat down at the right hand of God, waiting for that time onward until his enemies be made a footstool for his feet. For by one offering he has perfected for all times those who are sanctified. And the Holy Spirit also bears witness to us, for after saying, this is the covenant I will make with them after those days, says the Lord. I'll put my law on their heart, and on their mind I'll write them. And he then says, and their sins and lawless deeds I'll remember no more. Now, where there is forgiveness of these things, there are no longer any offering for sin. That's pretty straightforward. So by his completed one-time sacrifice, we have been set apart to and for him. Verse 10 again. By this will, what's that will? The will is the will that Jesus perfectly demonstrated by taking on human flesh and doing God's will to die for our sins on the cross. By that will, we have been sanctified through the offering of the body of Jesus Christ once for all. Now, what's this word sanctified? It means to make holy, to set apart. And it's in a perfect passive tense. What does that mean, passive? We didn't have anything to do with it. We're passive participants. Perfect tense means that it is complete, and it is still complete right now. By this will, what Jesus did, we, speaking to believers now in the Hebrews here, we have been, us believers, by virtue of faith in Christ, we have been sanctified, and we are still set apart. Now, I believe this is speaking of positional sanctification rather than practical sanctification, as we'll talk about this in a minute. You see, the reality is, this term sanctified here is not speaking of the sanctification that we go through on a daily basis. You see, God has made it clear that we were justified by faith in Jesus. And now we're being sanctified. We're being set apart. Basically, the Lord is setting us apart with his word, by his spirit, setting us apart from sin. We're being sanctified. But this same word is also used to speak of what happened when we believed. That we were set apart in whole, in a sense. We were set apart. We were saved. We were made holy, in a sense, right? Positionally speaking. And then practically speaking, he's doing that now. 1 Corinthians 6, 9, or do you not know that the unrighteous shall not inherit the kingdom of God? Do not be deceived. Neither fornicators, nor idolaters, nor adulterers, nor effeminate, nor homosexuals, nor thieves, nor the covetous, nor drunkards, nor revilers, nor sinners shall inherit the kingdom of God. Hey, don't be deceived. Don't let those churches say, hey,

0: God takes everybody no matter what. No, he takes repentant sinners. He says, and such, just as wonderful, some of you were. You were identified by your sin, but you were washed, but you were sanctified, but you were justified in the name of the Lord Jesus and the Spirit of our God. When Paul was being saved by Jesus on the road to Damascus, as he recounts that true conversion to Felix, Jesus says that he's going to send Paul out to share the word, to turn people from their darkness to light, from the doing of Satan to God, in order that they may receive forgiveness of sins and an inheritance among those who have been sanctified by faith in me. When you believe in Jesus, you are set apart from your sin forever. You are delivered from sin. You are forgiven. We are holy. We are the saints. We're holy. And yet we do still practically in our flesh sin. That's what the ongoing sanctification is, okay? So back in our passage, by this will, we have been sanctified through the offering of the body of Jesus Christ once for all. We were made holy. We were justified once for all, set apart for him once for all. When you believe in Jesus, you are sanctified by faith in Jesus. You are set apart from sin forever and the consequences of sin. Praise the Lord. Now, not only have we been sanctified, but by his one complete sacrifice, our sins have been removed forever.
1: 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Greg, as you spoke of Christ's once-for-all sacrifice, you mentioned some religious systems that add or subtract from his sacrifice, and I think there might be some listening who are sympathetic to those systems. What would you say to them?
0: Well, Dave, what I would say to them is I didn't mean in any way to make anyone angry about what I said. I was simply just sharing the truth of Scripture and then applying it to those religious systems that take God's word and twist it. You see, I don't want anyone to think they're saved and to go to hell. And so if you believe in one of these systems that adds to the work of Christ, you're on the precipice of hell. Or if you sympathize with them, as we see in 2 John, you're going to lose your reward. This is a serious thing. We need to stand firm in the truth of the gospel that Christ died for our sins, and he was buried and rose from the dead. He died once for all. There's nothing you can add to it. There's nothing that anyone can add to it. It is finished. So with this in mind, I pray that if you were upset with what I said today, that you would look in the Scriptures and you would examine your heart before it's too late so that you might turn to Christ and be saved.
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1: It was so hard for me learning to let my guard down. It was like I had this shell. I acted nice and polite, but people didn't know the real me.
2: I think one of the reasons so many people live with chronic loneliness is that they're not willing to die. Jesus said, unless a grain of wheat falls into the ground and dies, it remains alone. But if it dies, it produces much fruit. Of course, he was talking about his own death and resurrection. But in these words, I think we can also learn something about our relationships. If we're constantly trying to protect our pride, we're going to be lonely. When you hold tight to the hard outer shell called self, no one can get close. But the true path to intimacy is humility. That means dying to our own reputation, rights, and ways of doing things. The willingness to humble yourself will transform your relationships with others. With Seeking Him, I'm Nancy DeMoss Wagmuth.

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2: You know what, if he's a faithful God, and he is, I don't have to worry and fret. I can say, thank you, Father, that you're in control. This is painful. I don't like it. If you ask me, God, I'd like to get out now. Instantly, I'd like to be catapulted out of this, but Lord, you know better than I do. And so I'm going to trust you to keep me here until you've accomplished your purpose. I'm not going to worry about my circumstances or people's attitudes. I'm going to worry about nothing. I'm going to trust you for everything.
3: 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Ecclesiastes chapter 3 tells us there's a time to be born and a time to die, a time to laugh and a time to cry, a time to gain and a time to lose.